spiritual. We hadn't contributed to the spiritual side of life. We hadn't gained any spiritual strength or spiritual insight. And while we might have known some of the moral laws and some of the things that God has set down as what we call the natural laws, we might even been obeying those, we still didn't have spiritual life. But those of us that have been born again understand not only do you have the physical life here in this world, but you also have spiritual life, that connection with God, that relationship with Him, and having the heart or soul cleansed of all the corruption and all the weight of sin. We understand what spirit life is. But both of those are simply our ability to act and interact in the physical realm or the spiritual realm. The real you, the soul, the part of you that is going to live forever. And of course, technically you're going to live forever totally, body, soul, and spirit. But the soul never dies. It's the soul that God talks about going to heaven or hell when you die here, because the body goes back to dust and the spirit, the life part, God retracts or takes away from you. But the soul, it keeps on living. And so it has to be housed in paradise or heaven, or it has to be housed in hell. And we know that's the waiting rooms. That's not the end. That's the waiting place until the judgment. And then after the judgment, we either go to what Charlie was talking about in prayer time, that new heaven and new earth, that new Jerusalem, or else we go to the lake of fire. But we live forever. And of course, the soul never dies. It simply moves. It makes the transition from here to heaven or to hell, and then it'll be rejoined with the immortal, eternal body. We'll go to the judgment, and then it'll go either to the lake of fire or to the eternal heaven. When we talk about that, though, most people, that's all they think about. And sadly, for the last 50, 75 years, our young people have been educated, but that's all there is to it. There is no soul. And if you're humanistic, you don't believe in soul. Regardless of the argument a lot of them like to make, oh, yes, I'm a Christian, but I'm a humanist too. Humanism says man's the center of all things, man is all things. And it teaches that you simply live here and that's it. Evolution. You can't be a theistic evolutionist. There is no such animal that lives. You either are a theist, meaning you believe in God and what He has done, or you're evolutionist and you believe that it all just happened by chance and you're nothing more than a higher form of some lower form that has evolved. And ultimately, we all came from nothing. I ain't never figured that one out, but if you believe in evolution, that's what you have to believe. There was nothing and then there was something and then that something figured out how to come alive. And through, and of course, they have all their theories of how it came to life, and finally it evolved to where we are today. I think the monkeys would probably argue with us about who has the higher form of life, us or them. But the thing is, supposedly, evolution says that's where you are, and you can't have that and also believe in the Bible. They don't fit together. And as I've said before several times, you can't believe two opposites and both of them be the truth. One of them is true and the other one's not. You can't say, I'm alive and I'm dead, and both of them be true at the same time, because you can't be alive and dead at the same time physically. All right, when we look at that, we realize that there is, and God's Word says, body, soul, and spirit. And some like to combine the soul and spirit, but I like the one where it's separate, because spiritual life is not active in all people. So I like to say the unsaved have body and soul, the saved have body, soul, and that spiritual life which God bestows at the new birth. So we're looking at that today, and we look at the soul. God created us all, and the Bible is very clear, as triune beings. We have soul. That's me. That's who I am. The physical body I live in, this tabernacle, enables me to live in this present world, act and interact, and also feed my soul with the things I come in contact with, the experiences I have. What I see, hear, smell, taste, and touch gives me access to the physical world. It gives me access to information. And with that information, I'm then able as a soul to act. I can think, I can be emotional, and I can exercise my will because of the things that I come in contact with physically. And of course, the soul part, or the spirit part, excuse me, is put there whenever you're born again. That's why we sing. That's why we preach. That's why we stress. If you're going to have a relationship with God, you must be born again. If you're going to have spiritual life, you must be given spiritual life. Just like God gave you physical life and made you alive, a living soul inside of a living body. Now, we realize the soul can exist without the body. In fact, it will. If you die today, the body will go back to dust.
But you will be taken by the angels to paradise, if you want to look at it that way, or you'll be escorted to hell if you're not saved, if you don't have spiritual life. The key is being born again. And of course, people really worry about the physical body. I forget how many billion dollars they say we now spend as Americans to get rid of all the fat we get because we eat too much. The thing is, we're a soul, and we live in a physical body, and we take care of that physical body. All of us are very concerned about exercise. We're very concerned if we are overweight some. We're very concerned about how we are physically. And to some degree, you have to be. You got to live in this thing till you leave this earth. So we have to take care of it. We have to be concerned about it. But those same people wouldn't give you 50 cents for anything to do with the soul because they're not sure they even believe in it. And if it is there, they're not sure what it is. It's just something people talk about. But that's the real you. God created you to live that way. And of course, he created you to also have a relationship with him. Adam and Eve enjoyed walking in the cool of the day, talking to God. They enjoyed that direct access and that interaction with God. They had the spiritual part of life as well. But when we look at it, first of all, we are physical. Most of us don't have any trouble understanding that. And the Bible's clear. And again, you can't believe evolution, can't embrace the theories that they have, the lies they have actually, and then turn to Genesis chapter 2 and it says, God formed man from the dust of the ground. You can't have that. God formed or God made and evolving are two different worlds. One of them has to be truth and the other one then has to be a lie. God either made us or he didn't. God made Adam and Eve, or he didn't. God either made me, or he didn't. And I have to decide which one I'm going to accept as truth. The Bible says God did it. Man says it just happened. I have to decide which one. But God made my body so that I can use the senses of the body, and actually the instruments that are there, the eyes, which enable sight, the ears, which enable sound and hearing, and then my taste and touch, the feeling. All of that God created so the physical body can use its physical components to act with the world. I can see things. I can hear things. I can smell things. Not only can we live in the physical world, but we can enjoy the physical world. Then we look at the soul. The Lord formed man from the dust of the ground, Genesis 2 says, and he became a living soul when he breathed into his nostrils the breath of life. And we know that we're different from the animals. Because animals don't have souls. They have a breath of life, if you will, and that comes or that is, again, given by God when they come into this world through birth, but then they just die. But the human doesn't just die. The soul is there. And the soul, of course, is your mind or your mental ability. And we're not just talking about the brain, that physical instrument through which the mind works. We're talking about the mind of a person, that intellectual ability that to gather information, store it, process it, change it around, add it to something else, and then use it. Also, the emotions, that which adds flavor to life. And you've heard me say more than once, boy, what a dull life it'd be if there was no emotion at all. It'd just be bland and flat, nothing. But God gave us emotions because emotions get us excited. They add the flavor to it. And of course, it makes life grand and glorious. Not only can you look at something that's beautiful. Oh, by the way, you were the one that sent me that. I was thinking about it there. You sent me that with all those beautiful. I'm still amazed at that. But to see it, you know, just with the mind is one thing. But then to be emotional about it, for it to actually touch your appreciation of art and the majestic beauty of it, that's the emotion. And then, of course, the will. What good would it be to know everything, to have the best emotions in the world, and not be able to do nothing about it? But God made us in his image as a person so that we could know, be excited about it, and then do something about it. That's the soul. That's who I am. That's who you are. And then the spirit life. And the Lord tells us in several places about the spirit. David, when he was praying in Psalm 51, said, create in me a clean heart. Create in me that soul cleanness. And then he also says, renew a right spirit in me. Put in that spirit part, renew that so that I can have that access, that relationship with God, with the spirit world, if you will. And then in John 3, as Jesus is teaching Nicodemus, he says, Nicodemus, that which is born of the flesh is flesh, the physical body.
that which is born of the Spirit is the Spirit, the spiritual body. And again, where we read today in Romans, there in chapter 8, here at verse 16, the Spirit itself beareth witness with our spirit. And then, of course, through the Spirit, he makes contact with the soul. But it's through the Spirit that he does that. So when we look at the Spirit part, that's the part that we can act and interact with God. So what a grant. And I was thinking as Charlie was talking there in the prayer time, talk about things that should get you excited. God, in his eminent wisdom, gave me a physical body, put me in a physical world so that I can enjoy and experience the physical things, the material things. But at the same time, God created me so that I could have contact with the spiritual world. And sadly today, because I think of our corruption and sin, we don't get too much of that interaction, or we don't see it. It's actually there all the time. We just don't see it or understand it, but it's there. And whenever we think about it, God has blessed us with that ability and turned us loose. Yeah, we still have the restraints and parameters that he set, but we have great latitude to use our body, soul, and spirit any way we want to. We can follow God's plan. We can follow our own. We can follow somebody else, but God has given us that liberty. So I am a living soul. And the Lord told us, Christ actually in his teachings in Matthew 10, fear not them which can kill the body, but are not able to kill the soul, but rather fear him which is able to destroy both body and soul in hell. So there Christ himself signifies these two parts of a man. There is the soul, the real man, and there's the body that you live in on this earth. And again, Solomon in Proverbs 4 and 23 tells us to keep the soul or the heart with all diligence, because it's out of the soul where all the issues of life come forth. Everything that you think, say, do, imagine, all of it comes from the inner person, the soul. And he tells us again in Proverbs 23, as a man thinks in his heart, so is he. His faith or his philosophy is who he really is. And again, Jesus teaching in Matthew 12 says, out of the abundance of the heart, the mouth speaks. Person talks about the things that they believe and the things they're thinking about. So when we look at that, we realize that this is who I am. This is what makes me tick, my soul. And the two things that feeds my soul, and that's what we're coming to, I receive all of my information through the body, the senses that comes into the soul, are through the spirit. And they're received actually in similar ways. It's just two different worlds I'm talking about. Jesus told us in James, if any of you lack wisdom, let him ask of God, and God will give him that wisdom. He's talking about spiritual things there, because I can obtain knowledge and wisdom about this world without believing in God or have anything to do with God. I'm able to acquire it by studying about the physical things. But if I want to know spiritual things, I'm going to have to seek after God. I'm going to have to go through the spiritual person to get those spiritual things and to understand those things. And can a physical man? I probably ought to use this as a quiz and make you look it up and see if you can find it before next week. But can a man physically, a man living physically, can he see the spirit world? Is he able to observe things in the spiritual world? In other words, as we're sitting here today, if God so chose, can we see things in the spirit realm? And instead of telling you, I'll let you look it up. I'll try to make myself a note and ask you next week. And I'll wait on a volunteer. If nobody answers, I'll ask Paul Drexel. Can a person living here and now see things in the spiritual world? All right. You are a living soul. That living soul makes choices, decisions, which control the actions of the person every day. Every thought, every attitude, every imagination, every word, every action that you have is determined by your soul. It's set in motion by your soul. Soul is fed, nurtured through the body or through the spirit. We come back to our passage there in Romans 8 that we read. Every person is following either the flesh, that means they're getting it all from through the physical, the material, the fleshly things, or the spirit. Those that are born again have access to both worlds. We're following one or the other, or we're kind of mixing it up, and we get a little bit from one and a little bit from the other, and the one you feed from, and you're feeding all the time.
Your flesh directly affects your soul. Everything you experience affects your soul. How it affects it is how you receive it and what you do with it after you receive it, but everything you experience. And we look at first the eye gate, sight. Isn't it amazing what all we can see with the eyes? Read books. And now we have access to millions of them online. You can just go on the computer. Since they started all this Kindle and whatever else, you can get it on your computer. Now, I figured this out the other day. You just go to the library, punch in the book name, there it is, and you can sit there and hunt for the chapter or the thing you're looking for, go right to it and read it. And you read a couple of pages and have all that information. Used to, you'd have to went to the bookstore, buy the book or order it, wait 2 months and get it, and then look at it. Now it's right there. It's amazing. But the eye gate provides for us. And David said in a prayer in Psalm 119, turn away mine eyes from beholding vanity. He didn't say wickedness. He didn't say foolishness, even though some vanity is foolishness. But he's talking about things that really don't mean anything. Can you imagine if we sat down for a day, and I've done this a time or two to myself, got very discouraged, and I haven't done it in a long time now. But I kept a schedule of what I did with my time that day. And you want to get discouraged, write down minute by minute, or at least 5 minute blocks, I think is what I did, or 10 minute blocks, and then figure up how much vain time you had. Or time you used in vanity during that day. It's staggering. Believe me, it is staggering how much time we waste. But David says here, turn my eyes away from the vain things. I don't need to be looking at a bunch of stuff. I need to look at things that have importance. They're not just emptiness. They mean something. And he says, then quicken thou me in thy way. Again, in Proverbs, the wise man told the child who was being trained, let thine eyes look right on. Let thine eyelids look straight before thee. Ponder the path of thy feet. Let all thy ways be established. Be careful what you're looking at. And boy, today, man, everything. Computer, TV, billboards, magazines, books, you name it. The eye gate has 1,000,000,000 things coming in at 90 miles an hour all the time. Some of it you can't control, but a whole lot of it you can. It's up to me whether I want to sit and watch TV 4 hours a day. It's up to me whether I want to read books that are just empty, nothing. It's up to me what I want to do with my time and what I use my eyes for. It's up to me if I want to look at things that God says, don't look at those. It's up to me. I make that decision. But what I have to understand, once I look and that picture gets imprinted on my mind, on my brain, in my mind, it's there. And it can affect me in a lot of ways. It can bother me. Or if it's something that is beneficial, it can actually strengthen me and help me. The same thing with the ears. And again, from Psalms, he says, we have heard with our ears, O God, our fathers have told us what work thou didst in their days in the old times. One of the fondest memories I have of my childhood, and my brothers and sisters will talk about it every once in a while, it is the amount of time our mother spent reading us Bible stories or just telling them. Because she taught Sunday school, and when she'd study one for Sunday school, I guess she practiced on us. I didn't know that's what it was back then, but she'd tell us the story. And we were hearing this stuff all the time, and she'd make it, you know, interesting for kids. Wow, look at what God did here. And she'd put the little emotion to it and color it good, and you excited, and you remembered it. I remember Sunday school teachers doing the same thing. Not only was it a story, but they kind of made it come to life. And then the preachers, it's amazing how they could just paint you a picture and you could see it. And to me, I was seeing and hearing. And here, the psalmist said, our parents taught us all the great stories. Can you imagine all the stories about God parting the Red Sea, parting the Jordan River, defeating the enemy by sending hornets in and killing them off? Can you imagine kids sitting with their mouth open and their eyes great big, listening at mom and dad telling these stories? This is what God did. And that's what he says here. We've heard with our ears, O God, what you did. What kids are hearing today is the junk that's out there. And they're all worried about whether their lipstick's the same color of some movie stars or if their hair is spiked just like the rock stars is. That's the things they hear and see. And that's their idols. And that's what they live for. But God said, hear. The Israelites are saying, we're so thankful that we have ears and we heard all of this and we were taught it because now we know about the hand of God. Again, in Proverbs, he
He tells the young man, apply thine heart unto instruction and thine ears to the words of knowledge.

0: And then sadly in 2 Timothy, Paul is telling Timothy, the time's coming, Timothy, when men will not listen to sound doctrine. Instead, they will follow after those who tickle their ears, give them what they want to hear. There will be a time they no longer want the truth, but they'll be turned to fables. But you see, when it comes to the eyes and the ears, it's up to me. I don't have to sit and listen to dirty jokes. In fact, once I know a fellow's inclined to that, I don't have to hang around him at all. That's my choice, because I know he's going to talk filth. I just stay away from him. That's my choice. I don't have to listen to worldly music. I can turn the button off. And again, if you're stuck in an office somewhere or a workplace where some guy's playing that garbage, you can tell him you'd rather not, or you can wear earplugs or something another. And, of course, you can be radical. As I told him in Sunday school class, you can throw a hammer through it. But now that might get you in trouble. The thing is, usually you don't have to listen to it. You have the choice. I don't have to fill my mind with that garbage. But I need to realize if I'm looking and if I'm listening, I'm filling my soul with it. I'm feeding my soul with it. And we go to the other three senses, your touch, taste, and smell. Isn't it great that God designed us so that we can enjoy smells and taste, that we can enjoy the sensory device that's in our whole body, that we know if something's hot or cold, and we can tell if something's smooth or rough. All of these things God has provided for us so that we can gather good information for our soul. He's provided it for us. And Peter told us there in his writing, "Dearly beloved, I beseech you as pilgrims and strangers, abstain from fleshly lust, which war against the soul." A lot of that stuff you take in corrupts the soul. So he says, stay away from it. But not only does the body provide, the spirit also affects the soul. The things I receive that are spiritual, the things that are about God, the things that are from the Bible or about the Bible, those also. And I gave you the example there from 1 Corinthians where Paul is telling them that when Israel was traveling in the wilderness, they actually partook of the drink and the meat. He wasn't talking about the manna, and he wasn't talking about the water physically. He says, they drank of that spiritual rock that followed them. That rock was Christ. They actually partook of the spiritual things of Christ as they traveled through the wilderness. What were some of them? Again, I go back. Do you think that them watching the Red Sea being opened while Moses held his rod up was a spiritual thing? I got a feeling it was. They saw the power of Almighty God. And for those of you that like to follow the liberals and believe that the Red Sea was rather the Reed Sea and it was only ankle deep. So literally they didn't have to just kind of walk over in muddy shoes. But if that's what you believe, I still have something that's amazing for you. God destroyed Pharaoh and thousands upon thousands of his army in that little Reed Sea that was ankle deep. Not only did he destroy them, he actually drowned them in there. I'd like to have been there and seen God drowning all those men in 6 inches of water. So take it either way you want to, conservative, which it was the Red Sea, or if you're a liberal and you want to take the Reed Sea, God did a marvelous spiritual work there that touched the souls of them. And here Paul is reminding them and us, while they traveled in the wilderness, they partook of that spiritual rock, which was Christ himself. They learned the spiritual things of God. They saw it. They experienced it. And it affected their soul. God works through the Holy Spirit to speak to our soul. He uses the creation and the Word of God. And he tells us there again in Job. Job says, there's a spirit in man, and the inspiration of the Almighty giveth them understanding. He's talking about God speaking to the spirit of man, speaking to the soul of man. In Proverbs, he says again, the spirit of man is the candle of the Lord. God uses the spiritual part to search out the soul, goes down right into the inner parts, can show you everything about you because it's the Holy Spirit working through the spirit in your soul to speak to you. And we come back to one of our texts there. Peter said to his readers, like newborn babies, build up your desire for the milk of the word, because there's food. There's food for your soul. And notice what he says. If so be, you've tasted that the Lord is gracious. Have you ever tasted a Christ? See, it's not just a sight thing or a hearing thing, but whenever we really are able to see and be fed by The truths about Christ, who he is and what he did and what he is doing, that's spiritual food. And it gives us a taste for more. It's the Holy Spirit. And I put in John 16 there for you to look at, 13 and 14. Howbeit, when he, the Spirit of truth, has come, he will guide you into all truth. He will open your eyes, spiritual eyes. He will open your spiritual ears and help you see. He'll help you sense and experience the things that be of God, the truths that are of God. And he uses two things. What we call general revelation, that's all the creation. Isn't it amazing that God designed the creation such that man can examine it and find the truths of it? And I try to tell young people all the time, Benjamin Franklin did not invent things himself. He found the truths out about things and then was able to build them out of that. All these other people that they talk about, well, they invented this or they figured it out, they did it. I said, no, all they found out was the truth that was already there. The law was there by God himself.
1: 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I'm meteorologist Mike Cox. We've had good supply of clouds around, at least in the morning today. That's going to continue tonight as well, with mostly cloudy skies. I think the rain chances are smaller as we go through the night tonight. We'll have a low of 68 degrees. Smaller does not mean zero, though, as we go through early in the morning. Now, for Friday, it'll be a partly cloudy day. We will have scattered showers and storms, a little bit better number of those as we go through the day tomorrow. Look for Friday highs around 88. 91.5, The Blessing.
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6: 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Today's Bible teacher is Chuck Missler, connecting the Bible to your life and the world around you. In today's study, Chuck begins his teaching on the book of Zechariah, chapter 7 and chapter 8.
7: Tonight we are in the book of Zechariah, and you may recall when we first started the book of Zechariah that you can view it as being in three major sections. We've just completed the first major section, the first half a dozen chapters, which consists, after a few verses of a preamble, there was a series of night visions. Some scholars call it 8, some 10, but basically depends on how you count certain things. But let's call it 10 to be simple. Night visions from end of chapter 1 through the first 8 verses of chapter 6. And then chapter 6 also included what actually is not a vision, it was an actual ceremony, the crowning of Joshua, the high priest, in a ceremony that we covered last time. But this constitutes, these 6 chapters constitute what some people might consider section 1 of a 3-section book. These 2 chapters, we'll probably try to cover 2 chapters tonight because they're very closely related, and I think we can get through it quite efficiently. Chapters 7 and 8 tonight. And they are a little different. These aren't visions. This, remember, Zechariah was not only a prophet. The prophet was an office. You know, often we think of a prophet, well, that's somebody that stands in the back of the sanctuary and, you know, foretells something. And but no, in the Old Testament sense, it was an office. And not all prophets were priests, only a few were. But Zechariah is one of those. He's a priest and a prophet. But he's going to deal with some of his priestly duties, in a sense, in chapter 7 and 8. And we're going to, and also a prophet, because God is going to respond to some inquiries through him. And that's what 7 and 8 will deal with, very practical, kind of personal stuff in 7 and 8. Chapter 9 through 14 is the third section of the book, and it's the reason most people are here. one of the most exciting sections in the entire Bible. Chapter 9, 10, 11, 12, 13, 14 are rich, full, dramatic. There's some things there that are quite breathtaking. So that'll be a climactic finish to the book. So what we're going to do tonight is take 7 and 8 to get that section behind us and be ready for our next gathering on Zechariah. We'll try to have seat belts for all the chairs for what's coming forward. Now, chapter 7 and 8 of Zechariah occur about 2 years after the visions of the first six chapters. Chapters 1 through 6, of course, those visions covered the whole future of Israel. One of the things to understand, I want to just refresh a little bit, is that the visions and the events of the first six chapters cover not just prophecies having to do with the rebuilding of the temple and their immediate concerns for the people he was dealing with, but it spans the whole history of Israel, including the subjugation of their enemies, the regathering in the land in the final ultimate sense, their cleansing, their restoration, and the establishment of the theocracy or millennium on the earth. It's interesting. We had six chapters occur in one evening. Now 2 years have gone by, and we're going to have the events of chapters 7 and 8. And some commentators date this chapter 7 on December 4th of 518 B.C. Others say it's December 7th. I don't think it's going to concern us one way or the other, but that will give you a rough feeling for it. We're about halfway through the temple rebuilding that occurred from about 520 B.C. through about 516 B.C., roughly. And the result of Zechariah's ministry here has encouraged the rebuilding. They're doing well. And Darius, however you prefer, reconfirmed the original decree by Cyrus. This is all, if you want to get the historical background here, we won't take the time to read it. But Ezra chapter 6, first 14 verses are here. There is a little bit of prosperity starting. Some residences have emerged. We find all that in Haggai, chapter 1, verse 4, and so forth. Let's just jump right in to Zechariah, chapter 7, verse 1. It came to pass in the fourth year of King Darius that the word of the Lord came unto Zechariah in the fourth day of the ninth month, even in Kislev. Note, first of all, that the years are designated by the years of the Gentile king. This is unusual. If you're sensitive to the Old Testament texts, you know that they generally measured their time by Hebrew reckoning. But from Nebuchadnezzar on, we have this strange time called the times of the Gentiles. That's a biblical term. The planet Earth's rule is in the hands of the Gentiles. And this is manifest here in the book of Daniel. The prophecies relating to this are shifted from Hebrew into Aramaic, the Gentile language, or Chaldean, Gentile language of that day. Here we've noticed in Zechariah, it's post-exile, they've come back from Babylon, but they're still under the rulership of the Persian Empire. So it's the times of the Gentiles, and we see that manifest here even in the text because they're reckoning the years by Darius, King Darius. Although the Hebrew calendar is still operative, they're mentioning this in the fourth day of the ninth month, even Kislev. Kislev is what you and I would sort of associate with December. The 25th of Kislev is Hanukkah, for example, and so on. Now, notice this, the way they're counting their months, they're treating Nisan as the first month. That's in the spring. So that's the Exodus calendar, not the Genesis calendar. The original calendar has their new year in fall, the month of Tishri, what we would call normally September, typically, September-October time period. And their civil year starts in the fall with Rosh Hashanah and so forth. But at the Exodus, in Exodus chapter 12, verse 2, God has them develop a new calendar starting with the month in which Passover falls. So Passover is the 14th of Nisan, which is the first month of the religious year. And we're using that reckoning here, just for what it's worth. Verse 2. When they had sent unto the house of God, Sherezer and Regemmelech and their men to pray before the Lord. Now let me pause here. The house of God is an unfortunate translation if that's what your Bible has. It's technically true, but the phrase is Bethel. Bethel. And because of the Hebrew grammar, it should be in the nominative case, it should be a proper name. If you take the word Beth-El, it means Beth, house, El, the name for God, the house of God. Bethlehem is the house of bread. Okay? It's really interesting to me, just to pause for a minute, if you take the trouble to get in behind the Hebrew letters as you see them commonly reckoned are the way they're reckoned since the Babylonian captivity, but prior to the time they went into Babylon, they had a form of pictographs. The letters were drawn differently. The letters were drawn to represent an idea, not just a sound. The first letter of the Hebrew alphabet was Aleph, and it was drawn sort of like an ox's head on the side, a little line with another little loop. It was intended to be an ox's head. And the Aleph meant, like the ox, it meant strong or first or leader. That's what the term Aleph tended to imply. The second letter was Bet, or Beth, and it was drawn like a horizontal line in a little teepee. It meant a house. It's a little line with a, you know, it represented a house. Now, that became later a B. It got turned on its side by the Phoenicians and what have you, and we get our letter B from it. The Hebrews rendered it differently when they came out of Babylon for some reasons that are important here. But if you understand the Hebrew alphabet, 22 letters from their old drawings, some very strange things start to show up. If you take an Aleph and a Bet together, you have the leader of the house. It's the word for father, Ab or Abba, right? If you put a breath in the middle of a word, it refers to the essence of whatever that word meant without it. So if you put the he between the Aleph and the Bet, you have Ahab. What it stands for is the essence of the Father. It's the word for love. And you suddenly discover that these letters are not only phonetic, they're conceptual. And head of one of the departments, one of the universities, showed me all this, pointed out that they've discovered, they teach to the students the old pictographs first, the 22 pictographs, and they learn how the current, the modern Hebrew can be converted in their mind at least. They can read about 80% of Hebrew after about 30, 40 minutes lesson, which is startling. So it's kind of interesting. Anyway, no extra charge for that digression. We'll go right back in. There are, incidentally, materials written just as these letters go. You find the gospel in the Torah by the way these letters unravel. But we better keep moving here. So the house of God happens to be a translation of the word Bethel, but it's, if you say house of God, it'd be misleading to you because it's never used of the temple. You know, the house of the Lord or other terms, but the house of God is a term. Bethel is a prominent place in the book of Genesis. It, of course, becomes a place of idol worship under Jeroboam the First. That's where they put one of the golden calves. So Bethel has a proud history in some respects, but then an infamous history, especially just before when Jeroboam the First set up idol worship in the northern kingdom. It went from bad to worse. The Assyrians, of course, wiped them out long before, about a century before Judah falls to Babylon. But after the 7 years captivity, when they come back to the land, the remnant comes back, there were some that did go back. Obviously, the primary group went back to Jerusalem to rebuild the temple. But there were some, I assume they were ones that originally lived in Bethel, went back home to Bethel and settled there. And what we have here is an inquiry team of two key guys and some of their associates. Sharezer, this is a Babylonian name. Sharu Uzzer, it means something like protect the king. And it was probably given to him, obviously, while he was in captivity. In other words, he could have been born during the captivity for that matter, but even the Jews that were in captivity were given different names. Let me give you some examples. Daniel. We know him by Daniel, but if you read the book of Daniel, you can easily get confused because you may recall in chapter 1, verse 7, he was given as a young man, he and his teenage friends were deported as hostages. Daniel was of the royal family. Many people don't realize that. And what Nebuchadnezzar did is he set up a vassal king and went home to take over the throne because he found out his dad had died. He's now king of Babylon, not just general of the army. So he set up a vassal king. But to assure loyalty, he took hostages from the royal family. Daniel and his three friends, and a lot of others probably too, were taken as, and what Nebuchadnezzar did, it was a very, very enlightened idea. He took the most promising of them, put them through postgraduate school to serve at court at Babylon. And Daniel's three friends, of course, start their incredible adventures with that background. Now, Daniel is given the term, his Babylonian name was Belteshazzar. And many people, when they get to Daniel 5, get confused because the grandson of Nebuchadnezzar's name was Belshazzar, different guy, and he was the co-regent of Babylon at that time. But in any case, these Babylonian names are not uncommon. There are three Babylonian names that you may remember. You probably don't know about Hananiah, Azariah, and Mishael, the three friends of Daniel. The reason you don't know their names is because you probably know them by the names that have been immortalized in the Negro spiritual. Shadrach, Meshach, and Abednego, right? And those are, of course, the Babylonian names for Daniel's three friends. So same kind of thing here. So we got Sharezer, who means protect the king, and we got Regemelech, which probably means king's friend or something like of that nature, for what that's worth. Now, the point is, they came on a special mission. Verse 3, they came to speak to the priests which were in the house of the Lord of the armies. Lord of hosts is what it says in your English Bible, probably. But that doesn't mean much to you and I. Lord of the armies is an equivalent term. That sort of gets our attention a little more. That occurs a great deal in these passages, as you'll see. But anyway, the point is, the house of the Lord of the armies, the house of the Lord of hosts, is the temple. So don't confuse the fact that they came from the house of God. That's just an untranslated term. They came from Bethel. They came to Jerusalem, which tells you a number of things. It first of all tells you that Jerusalem was acknowledged, even by them, to be the religious center. Now, you have to understand the chaos of the time. They've been in exile. They're like refugees. They're coming back to rebuild. A lot of confusion. But the point is, even in that confusion, they do look to Zerubbabel the king and Joshua the high priest. They look at the structure there as authoritative. So this inquiry team, these couple of guys and their associates come to Jerusalem to speak to the priests, which were in, of course, the temple, and to the prophets. And of course, Zechariah is both a prophet and a priest, saying, should I weep in the fifth month, separating myself as I have done these so many years? Now, you can even tell from the way it's translated. They're tired of this. Now, you need to understand the fifth month to give you just one example. The fifth month is what we would consider August. But in their parlance, the month is Av. The ninth of Av is Tisha B'Av. It is a day of mourning. It was the day of mourning when the temple and the city was burned by Nebuchadnezzar some 70 years earlier. And he actually burned it from about the fifth to the tenth day of that month, but the ninth of that month, Tisha B'Av, the ninth of that month, is a very, very major month on the Jewish calendar. You can find this in 2 Kings 25. You'll find it in Jeremiah 52. It is much talked about. In fact, the original Tisha B'Av was on August 9th on our calendar, 587 BC, when Jerusalem finally fell to Nebuchadnezzar. But here's the thing, it was also the day on the Jewish calendar that God decreed to the children of Israel in the wilderness when they sent the spies. Remember the 12, Moses sent out the 12 spies and they came back and 10 of them said, hey, they're giants, we're like grasshoppers before their sight. Joshua and Caleb said, hey, let's go, God's with us. But the people murmured. They didn't have the courage, the faith, the confidence in God to go forward. Said, you just brought us here to die in the wilderness. And God says, you got that right. He didn't quite put it that way. He says, because you didn't have faith, you are going to die here in the wilderness. Your children will go in the promised land. Remember that whole business there. Well, the day that on the Jewish calendar that happened is on their, in their reckoning, the Tisha B'Av, when they were condemned, in effect, to wander in the wilderness and not enter the land because of their unbelief. It was also the day, not only the day that Solomon's temple was burned, it was also the day on their calendar that the Romans burned their temple in 70 AD. Very strange. Isn't it? It's interesting how the Romans are so accommodating to burn their temple on the anniversary, on their calendar, of the time when Nebuchadnezzar did, somewhat, 6 centuries earlier. So it's a strange, strange coincidence. It is also the day that the city of Behar was taken by Bar Kokhba in 135 AD, only to fall again into Gentile hands, and Bar Kokhba was then put to death. So that's also. And it's also on that day that Turnus Rufus plowed up the hill and the sanctuary and thus fulfilled a prophecy in Micah, which is Zion shall be plowed as a field. And indeed it was. And all these events in Jewish history seem to occur on the 9th of Av. And so that's what makes this this particular holiday, or if I holiday doesn't seem quite the right term. So, in any case. Now, these are fast days. And that's exactly what these guys are upset about. And if you see, they've been honoring these fasts through the 7 years of captivity. For 70 years, they've honored every year. They mourn the burning of the temple. Now they're free. They've gone back. And they want to know, gee, do we still have to do this? And now the point, it seems like, you know, if your first reaction is, gee, that seems like a very reasonable inquiry, you know. Let's see. Notice how it's translated here. He says in verse 3, should I weep in the fifth month separating myself as I have done these so many years? What do you conclude from the way he asked that question? Was he enjoying it? Was his heart in it? By the way, no one told him to do this. This is not in the Torah. This is a man-developed holiday. Maybe with good reason, okay? But it's become a ritual. It's become a ritual that their heart's not in. And you're going to discover that there's something far deeper going on here as God deals with this. He's really saying, could we be free of these customs? Why should they continue to mourn over a past tragedy when there's now present prosperity? That's really in effect. And all their calamities presumably have passed away. They're back in the land. They got their problems, but they're rebuilding. So what the question that verses 4 through 7 are going to beg is a question that you and I need to ask ourselves. Are we serving ourselves or God? You see, if they were really serving God, they would have had their heart in it. The question wouldn't even come up, would it? See? Verse 4, then the word of the Lord of hosts, or the Lord of the armies, came unto me saying, speak unto all the people of the land and to the priests, saying, when ye have fasted and mourned in the fifth and seventh month. See, there's not just the, we're going to discover by the time these chapters are over, there's actually 4 or 5 of these things. I've just mentioned the most prominent one, Tisha B'Av. Anyway, in the fifth and seventh month, even those 70 years, did ye at all fast unto me, even to me? See, even in the translation, you pick up the double reference to himself. Where's their heart? Is it really of God? You know, every year we celebrate Easter, and we get all wrapped up in Easter things. The question we have to ask ourselves, now part of that's a social, cultural thing, understand, families get together, if you want dinner or whatever, that's fine. But is our heart, set aside the questions of the dating and was he crucified on Friday or Wednesday, all those kinds of things, is our heart in this thing? Or is it a ritual? Is it a ceremonial intrusion on our lives? Or is it an opportunity to show God how we really feel? Every year we celebrate Christmas. Now we can haggle about, we know he wasn't born in December, let alone the 25th. And you can get into the background of all that and get very disheartened. It's really a pagan holiday converted. But the point is, we celebrate Christmas. Do we really celebrate Christmas? Who do we give the gifts to? God? toward each other. On the Christmas that we celebrate, the gifts were given to the king. I don't think most of us bother. There's a few exceptions I know in this audience that go at it a little differently, but most of us don't have anything under the tree for Jesus. Anyway, that's sort of the issue. That's right. God is saying, do you do these for these 7 years? Did you do it unto me, even me? And you notice this is not addressed to Bethel. They raised the issue, but God doesn't deal with them. He says, to all the land. It's a broader issue here. And by the way, he makes reference to the seventh month. In the seventh month, we have the fast of Gedalia. That's the anniversary.

0: 25:1 and Jeremiah 39:1. We'll come across several of these as these two chapters unfold. And then in chapter 8, verse 19, you're going to add one in the fourth month, Tammuz, which commemorates the breaching of the walls of Jerusalem during the final siege of the Babylonians. So several of these fasts, of course, are tied, of course, to that Babylonian siege, the siege that puts them in captivity. Now, the man-made rituals, by the way, is not the issue here. There's a deeper problem here of attitude. God isn't dealing with, gee, are you celebrating these fasts properly? Because they're not in the Torah. That's just something they've been doing. But his real concern is one of attitudes. And the matter of the inquiry itself is left unanswered in these next two chapters in terms of its technicalities. It's really inconsequential as far as God's concerned. They were not observed for God's glory, but purely for self. And these Bethelites that are coming here have utterly lost the sense, any sense of voluntary dedication to the Lord in the matter of fasting. It become a legalistic thing. It's interesting how legalism constantly rears its head in all of our lives. We constantly create rules, manners of dress. Gee, can Christians do blank? You know, you can fill in this list of these things. And there's no answer to those because those aren't the issue. The issue is an attitude towards God. See, God's really saying, did you really fast? Was there any really self-denial involved? Did you fast to lose weight? That's not what he's talking about. Okay. Is it for God's glory? Not asceticism in a legalistic sense. Verse 6, and when ye did eat and when ye did drink, did not ye eat for yourselves and drink for yourselves? See, this focuses on the self-centeredness of the fasting in the morning that was going on. And the verse for tonight, if you want to just cut through all of this, you might turn with me to 1 Corinthians chapter 10, verse 31. And if you haven't marked it in your Bibles, you may want to do that. I'm assuming most of you have overcome this reluctance to mark up your Bible. It's one of the most precious things you can do. That's why you have margins, is to put notes of what that means to you. Underline, mark it up, wear it out, then go get another one.
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7: With SRN News, I'm Keith Peters in Washington. A different aircraft carrier heads towards the Mideast after reports of issues on the USS Abraham Lincoln.
8: The Navy says the USS George Washington aircraft carrier is leaving Vietnam and heading toward the Middle East amid reports of mental health and supply issues aboard the USS Abraham Lincoln. The Lincoln's one of two U.S. carriers in the Middle East. It set a record for uninterrupted time at sea during its deployment in support of the Iran war. CNN, the Military Times, and other outlets have reported more than one sailor has attempted to jump overboard, and families of service members conveyed complaints of low morale and supply issues. The Navy acknowledges the war has disrupted access to traditional supply hubs in the region and says that led to shortages, which are now being addressed by leadership. Several Democratic lawmakers are calling for greater transparency. I'm Jennifer King.
7: Michael Brennan with the National Hurricane Center says they are issuing advisories on Tropical Storm Lala as it heads toward Hawaii.
9: The forecast track has not really changed too much. We're expecting Lala to move generally west-northwestward over the next several days, bringing the center of the storm near or over the Big Island of Hawaii during the day. On Saturday, we have now issued a hurricane watch for the Big Island. That means hurricane conditions are possible there within the next 48 hours.
7: The battle over the Kennedy Center's future.

0: is escalating. President Trump's allies on the board voted on Thursday to add his name to the building's facade so it would read the John F. Kennedy Center for the Performing Arts, restored and renovated by President Donald J. Trump. The plaza in front of the building would also be named after Trump. A federal judge had ruled in May that Trump's name was added illegally to the building. On Wall Street, the Dow by 69 points. The NASDAQ rose 214, with the S&P 500 advancing by 50 points. This is SRN News. 91.5,
1: the Blessing Weather. I'm meteorologist Mike Cox. We've had good supply of clouds around, at least in the morning today. That's going to continue tonight as well. With mostly cloudy skies, I think the rain chances are smaller as we go through the night tonight. We'll have a low of 68 degrees. Smaller does not mean zero, though, as we go through early in the morning. Now, for Friday, it'll be a partly cloudy day. We will have scattered showers and storms, a little bit better number of those as we go through the day tomorrow. Look for Friday highs around 88. 91.5,
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3: Hello, everyone. 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
4: Well, welcome once again to Dr. James Dobson's Family Talk. I'm Roger Marsh, and today we're taking you back to a conversation Dr. Dobson recorded with a longtime friend, Morton Blackwell. The two first met during the Reagan administration more than 40 years ago, when Morton was serving as a special assistant to the president. After his years in the White House, Morton Blackwell felt a deep burden for the next generation. He saw how our nation's colleges and universities were working to reshape the hearts and minds of young people, and he decided to do something about it. So he founded the Leadership Institute, an organization that has since grown to have influence in every state in the union. In part one of the conversation Dr. Dobson had with Morton Blackwell, Morton will share real examples of Christian and conservative values coming under fire on today's campuses and ways that you can fight back. Let's join Dr. Dobson and Morton Blackwell right now on today's edition of Family Talk.
3: We're going to be discussing some really important topics today with a man that I've known for a long, long time. I have great respect for him. His name is Morton Blackwell, and I want to tell you where we met. I had started an organization which had a radio program, and several years later, I was not happy with something that Ronald Reagan was doing. I don't know what it was. I don't remember, but it had something to do with children and with something going on in Congress. And I had the audacity to write the White House and ask if I could talk to President Reagan about it. And you know that they did not allow that, but they said, we have somebody here as an assistant to the president, and you can talk to him if you would like, and it was you. And I came to the White House, and you and I sat and talked for about 45 minutes. Well, you were very gracious to me and very young. I was only 41, 42 years of age, and you gave me the time of day and listened to my concerns, and I went away feeling satisfied that things were in good shape.
5: Later on, I recall that I was helpful with you and Mrs. Dobson on the National Day of Prayer. We had a meeting in the White House to which you were invited, where we had 125 different religious organizational leaders, including yourself.
3: I do remember that. I went on to work with him for 4 or 5 years. Not long after I met with you, I got an invitation to come spend a morning with him, and sat by him in the cabinet room And he turned to me and asked if I would make some recommendations to him for how to strengthen the family. And I made four recommendations that day. Jimmy Baker called and asked if I'd put them in writing, and all four of them became executive orders by the president.
5: Wonderful.
3: Of course, Clinton deleted them all, so they're gone too. But I want to ask you, if you were at the White House on the last morning that Ronald Reagan addressed his staff and said goodbye to him?
5: No, I wasn't. I was there for the first 3 years of the Reagan administration, and I was a special assistant to the president and with responsibility to represent the president with several categories and groups, including all the religious leaders, all the conservative leaders, and all the armed services veterans leaders. So I was there, and then after 3 years, I left to go off and form and build my own organization, the Leadership Institute, which I've been doing ever since. But that was the end of January of 1984.
3: And the rest is history, because the Leadership Institute has gone on to have great influence throughout the country. It's in every state, isn't it?
5: Absolutely.
3: All right, that's what I want to talk to you about, because it deals with the sons and daughters of the people who are listening to us. You've been very concerned since that time about the fact that there was an effort to twist and warp and make very, very liberal the hearts and minds of students who were going to large universities and the most influential colleges in the country. Was that what led you to start this? A concern for the moral character and understanding of right and wrong by students?
5: There's no question that that was a major motivating force behind what I did then and what I've done through my life. There was also motivating me strongly the dangers that civilization faced from communism. And you remember those days, every two or three years another country turned communist. And so that was one of the things that motivated me and a lot of other people, including President Ronald Reagan.
3: Yes, and we all know the results of that battle.
5: That's right.
3: Because more than anybody else, he helped overcome it, didn't he?
5: He sure did.
3: But the Institute took hold in those days.
5: Yes.
3: And you showed me the last time we talked a graph that showed the number of students that you have dealt with through the years. So what is that number now?
5: Well, the Leadership Institute offers 47 different types of in-person training, and we have trained, since I founded the organization, 197,000 people, over 12,000 people last year.
3: Isn't that incredible? And the Lord has blessed it.
5: Yes, yes.
3: I have a note here that I think came from you, but it's about the University of Tennessee.
5: Oh, yes.
3: Let me read this. These are, I think, your words, and then I want you to elaborate on it, okay?
5: All right, sure.
3: The University of Tennessee have hired someone to be the Vice Chancellor of Diversity and Inclusion. There's the clue to what they wanted him to do. And if you know anything about diversity and inclusion, you know it's not something we're likely to feel good about. And he was the person they hired to set out to corrupt the students.
5: Yes.
3: And the university. The vice chancellor went around pressuring the staff not to hold Christmas parties and to be sure not to play games like Secret Santa that would be seen as endorsing religion. He brought graphic Sex Week events to the campus,
5: yep,
3: which promoted a culture of promiscuity and included sessions taught by women from pornographic films to coerce students to get on board with political correctness. He said the students should not assume someone's gender by their appearance and to be prepared to use ridiculous pronouns like XE and XEM and XYR. and variations of male and female and men and women. Yeah. That was going on. Now, you took that on.
5: Absolutely. We have a website, a campus news website at the Leadership Institute. It's called campusreform.org, and we expose every day on that website leftist abuses and bias. And we ran that story, and it ran nationally. It has a wide audience, including a lot of people in Tennessee, and they saw it, and they started putting pressure on the state legislature for this absurd counterculture program. And the state legislature took care of it. They defunded this. They cut out over $400,000 that had been allocated for this diversity and inclusion program, and they put most of it into a scholarship program for engineering students, but they took a little bit of it out. The state legislature took a little bit of that money to purchase bumper stickers to put on the cars of campus police, and the bumper stickers read, "In God We Trust."
3: Oh my. And that was a result of...
5: That's a result of exposing things. So much of what the left does, they get away with because they have a captive audience on campus. But when it is exposed to the public, it is so outrageous that it cannot be defended and often can't be sustained.
3: Describe for us what happens with parents that have a conservative philosophy and live by it, and most of them being conservative Christians, I would think.
5: Yes.
3: They bring their kids up to understand right and wrong, and then send them off to these secular universities, usually state universities are the large, most prestigious schools, and they arrive there for orientation, which I understand you have called disorientation.
5: Exactly.
3: What happens to those bright-eyed kids who were smart enough to get into these schools? Mm-hmm. What takes place there in
5: months? It's horrifying. When our son, many years ago, went to Virginia Tech University, my wife and I took him down there, and there was orientation for the students, and simultaneously there was orientation for the parents. At the end of the day, we met with our son, and he was just horrified that any expression supporting traditional values was the object of immediate attack, and it was clear that if you wanted to fit in on that campus, you had to abandon traditional morality.
3: And they made fun of them and put all kind of pressure on them.
5: And students have, I think, the most highly developed herd instinct of any segment of the society. If they sense that their peers are doing something or have some opinion or behavior practice, they feel a compulsion to fit in. Younger kids don't have that, and when you get older, you don't have such a compulsion. But kids of student age, late high school and college students, feel an instinctive urge to fit in with the other students. I mean, if a kid comes in and says to his parents, "I need to have $200 for a new pair of tennis shoes," and the parents said, "No, you can get a perfectly good pair of tennis shoes for $40 or $50, and they'll say, "Oh, I just have to have this expensive pair of because everybody else is wearing them."
3: Any deviation from the group think it's a serious breach of etiquette.
5: And that is what the school administrations that are controlled by left understand. And so they set up an environment where the thing to do is to abandon the principles and morality that people were taught at home and taught at church.
3: Why would a university want to support something called Sex Week? I mean, well, why would they want to deliberately distort and twist and undermine the value system that was taught to these young people at home?
5: Well, I think that a lot of those people genuinely hate our society and culture. And things that you and I consider the most valuable and important and worthwhile aspects of our culture, they hate, and they want to figure out ways and means to undermine those things. So they dislike the moralities. Many of them seriously dislike and are ashamed of and want to fundamentally change our country.
3: Mm. And this was really what you saw when you started the Leadership Institute.
5: Right.
3: You were worried about that, among other things.
5: Yes, sir.
3: Tell us what's going on the campuses today. It's far worse than it was then.
5: What took place at the University of Tennessee
3: is repeated all over the country.
5: Time and time again. However, when public attention is called to it and the pressure comes, and if it's a private school, the alumni or the donors, if it's a public school, alumni, donors, and state legislators get upset about it. We've had in the last 6 or 7 years, we've had 130 victories that are similar to that which I've told you. Now, that doesn't solve the problem on every campus, but when you said earlier that things are worse now, in some ways, in the past couple of years, it got to the point where the left made an announcement or made announcements that they were going to prevent any conservative speaker from appearing publicly on the college campus. And they were prepared to disrupt. They were prepared for violence. They were prepared to destroy property. They were prepared to beat up people. And they did it really starting in the fall of 2016. This group Antifa deliberately announced that they're going to stop conservatives from speaking.
3: Is that the one that took place at Berkeley?
5: Yes. Well, Antifa is bigger than that. They're around the country. So what we do, what the Leadership Institute does, is maintain contact with students that we know, students we have trained on campuses across the country, and we constantly encourage them to keep their eyes open for rotten things that happen, leftist abuses and bias on their campus, and then they report to us. We had 92 students who across the country who had been trained to be what we called campus correspondents, and they call in material, stories and factual things, and we wind up having those stories appear well done on campusreform.org, our campus website, and it gets picked up. News media cover it. In April, Fox News alone ran stories from Campus Reform 29 times on that cable news network, and we had coverage elsewhere. But
3: all right, so you fight it with publicity. Do
5: exactly.
3: You also fight it legally?
5: Absolutely.
3: Have you been in the courts to defend freedom of speech?
5: We have been. I invited the representatives for 15 conservative and pro-freedom national groups that have campus chapters to come to a meeting at the Leadership Institute that I hosted. And my organization has good relationships with these people because they send their membership and their staff to us to be trained, and we frequently provide them with brand new chapters because I send field reps out on college campuses to find conservative thinking students and encourage them to start groups. So I called them in and said, things have changed. Number one, the left has made this announcement that they're going to shut down all conservative speakers on college campuses across the country to the extent that they can. And the public is already outraged with their announcement and the violence that they have already perpetrated on campus. The other thing that has changed is that the Leadership Institute's field work and the field work of these groups, and we had 12 national groups represented there, your own groups have started new clubs, and here's some good news. There are today literally thousands more conservative and pro-liberty student clubs on college campuses than there were just a few years ago. The Leadership Institute has currently 1,990 of these groups that are in an informal network with us. Many of those groups are affiliated with other groups, such as the Federalist Society or the Intercollegiate Studies Institute or the Young Americans for Liberty or Students for Life. They're amazing that there are that many. Everybody has heard of the Federalist Society, which is the conservative law student operation, but there are also local clubs called the Benjamin Rush Institute. And Benjamin Rush was a founding father of the country who was a doctor. And the Benjamin Rush group is conservative medical students. They're going to medical school. So I said, with those changes that we now have, I suggest that in the school year, let us be prepared and let's dramatically increase the number of public programs presented on college campuses. Let's go to these thousands of clubs that we have and urge them to put on a speaker, which they can do if they are a recognized student group. And even if we do nothing more than have many, many more speeches on campus, that in itself will be desirable because students will hear conservative principles spoken on campus that they've never heard on campus before.
3: Our listeners are going to begin to understand why I respect you so highly and why I invited you to come and be with us today, because I've seen through the years the impact that you've had on the college campuses and elsewhere, even those younger than college age. Right. And I shudder to think where we would be if you had not been doing what you're doing.
5: Well, let me tell you what my second point was to this group that met February 5th of last year. The second thing is, let us be prepared when we bring a conservative speaker on campus. Let us have several of our students with these smartphones that can take video, and let's be prepared when the left starts breaking the law, when they beat up people, where they destroy property, where they shout down speakers. Let us be prepared with this evidence and hold these people accountable. Literally to make them pay. And so I had there in the room at the time with these representatives of these dozen national groups, I had representation of the Alliance Defending Freedom and FIRE, the Foundation for Individual Rights in Education, which also defends students whose rights are being abused. And I said, these people are here and they are ready to provide free legal representation to student victims of this leftist abuses on these campuses. And we did in-person training. I did four nationwide webinars teaching people who were putting on programs for the first time how to put on a public program and how to raise funds to bring a speaker to campus, et cetera. And so in the school year that is now completing, we've had 2,300-plus campus speakers who have come on campus, and the word spread, because there's no way for us to do this program secretly. These national organizations communicated to their local club members, and we publicized the training programs that the Leadership Institute was going to be doing. So the left knew it, and maybe that is why there were only 45 occasions in this school year when the left came and disrupted, tried to shut down public programs. There are currently pending 11 lawsuits with free representation for the conservative victims of these students. There have been two law cases that have been decided, and one of them gave an $11,000 award to the victims. The other one was a $55,000 award to the student victims, and there are 11 other pending suits now. The left hates this. There have been repeated articles in the Chronicle of Higher Education, which the academics all read. There's a lot of email activity among the left, and one leftist was warning leftist professors, be careful what you say in class, because what you say at 3 o'clock, the Leadership Institute's campus reform will get on Fox News by 8 p.m. So,
3: well, I knew this conversation was going to go by in a hurry, because it's one that lights a lot of fires, and you've done such great work through the years, and for you to take the time to come and be our guest, I appreciate it, and I think that those who heard you articulate these things today are going to want to support it. Now, I got other things I want to ask you, and I would like you to stay for another day, and we will get into those things. Would you be willing to be with us
5: again? I'd be honored. It would be a great pleasure.
3: God's blessings to you.
5: Thank you.
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8: 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I'm Greg Patton in the New America. 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I'm Greg Patton. 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
9: Unearthed. 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
1: 91.5, the blessing weather. I'm meteorologist Mike Cox. We've had a good supply of clouds around, at least in the morning today. That's going to continue tonight as well. With mostly cloudy skies, I think the rain chances are smaller as we go through the night tonight. We'll have a low of 68 degrees. Smaller does not mean zero, though, as we go through early in the morning. Now, for Friday, it'll be a partly cloudy day. We will have scattered showers and storms, a little bit better number of those as we go through the day tomorrow. Look for Friday highs around 88.
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4: 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My name is James Kenneth. 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On our program today, we hear a message from Lassir Bradley Jr. based in Hebrews chapter 6 and verse 19, which reads, "Which hope we have is an anchor of the soul, both sure and steadfast, and which entereth into that within the veil." Today's sermon is titled, Hope, the Anchor of the Soul. I cannot think of a better topic for us to be studying together, and I encourage you to be turning in your copy of the Scriptures to Hebrew chapter 6, and we will begin this message right after the following song.

Hope is a beautiful, bright, encouraging word. And biblical hope is not mere optimism or just positive thinking. It is based on truth. It is based on the promises of God, God who cannot lie. God is the God of hope. So he is the source and the giver of it. The scriptures abound with references to hope. I want to look at just a few of them in way of introducing this message. Psalm 33, verse 18. Behold, the eye of the Lord is upon them that fear him, upon them that hope in his mercy. Proverbs 10, 28. The hope of the righteous shall be gladness. Romans 8, 24. For we are saved by hope, but hope that is seen is not hope. For what a man seeth, why doth he yet hope for? But if we hope for that we see not, then do we with patience wait for it. Colossians 1:27. To whom God would make known what is the riches of the glory of this mystery among the Gentiles, which is Christ in you, the hope of glory. Hebrews 7:19. For the law made nothing perfect, but the bringing in of a better hope did, by the which we draw nigh unto God. And for the text of this message, I want us to look at the book of Hebrews, chapter 6. We read beginning with verse 16. For men verily swear by the greater, and an oath for confirmation is to them an end of all strife. Wherein God, willing more abundantly to show unto the heirs of promise the immutability of his counsel, confirmed it by an oath, that by two immutable things, in which it was impossible for God to lie, we might have a strong consolation who have fled for refuge to lay hold upon the hope set before us. Which hope we have as an anchor of the soul, both sure and steadfast, and which entereth into that within the veil, whither the forerunner is for us entered, even Jesus made an high priest forever after the order of Melchizedek. Hope is a wonderful thing to consider. It's a wonderful blessing when you have hope. But let's think just a bit about where you were without hope. Ephesians chapter 2 and the 12th verse says that at that time ye were without Christ, being aliens from the commonwealth of Israel and strangers from the covenants of promise, having no hope and without God in the world. What a dark picture. In vivid contrast to the joy and comfort we have when we think about hope, to consider being without hope is a depressing, dismal thing to even think about. Colossians chapter 1 of the 21st verse says, and you that were sometimes alienated and enemies in your mind by wicked works, that's where you were. Being without God, without hope, you were alienated from him. You were enemies in your mind by wicked works. Just think about some of the implications of this fact. Being without hope, without God. What does that really mean? It means that God is against you. Can you think of anything more horrific than to consider God being against you? It's one thing when friends turn against you. It's one thing when you may have enemies of various sorts that would criticize you. But to think of God being against you, that's the state of those that have no hope. And that was the condition of Gentiles, which is here under consideration, apart from what was brought about
by the covenants and promises of God. Speaks of the fact that we are to humble ourselves under the mighty hand of God because he resists the proud. He rejects the proud. God is against the proud. God is opposed to those in this terrible, darkened state who are without hope. It means that rather than being justified, which is the state of those who have become believers in Jesus Christ, you're condemned. It means that you have not eternal life, but damnation in view. It speaks of storing up wrath. Romans chapter 2, verse 5. But after thy hardness and impenitent heart, treasures up unto thyself wrath against the day of wrath and revelation of the wrath of God. I know that reading such a text makes some people terribly uncomfortable. See, I like to think about God being a God of love. Well, he is a God of love. In fact, the scriptures say God is love. But he's also a God of holiness. And because he's holy, he hates sin. Because he hates sin, he will pour out his wrath upon it. Until a person understands the holiness of God and how dreadful sin is and something about the wrath of God, they'll never appreciate his saving grace. He speaks of these then who have a hard heart. They are impenitent. They're treasuring up wrath against the day of wrath and the revelation of the wrath of God. In Ephesians chapter 2 and verse 3 says, you were by nature children of wrath, even as others. It's impossible for us to fathom really what it would be to be under the wrath of God forever. Now, if somebody gets really upset with you and they vent their anger and you can see an extreme form of wrath, that's dreadful enough, but that cannot even compare to what it means for the God of heaven to be full of wrath. Wrath because of his holiness, he must abhor every evil way. He must execute judgment. He must see that justice is done, that the penalty is paid for violating his law. And then the ultimate end of those upon whom the wrath of God abides. Matthew chapter 25, verse 46. And these shall go away into everlasting punishment, but the righteous into life eternal. I don't know about you, but I have difficulty getting my mind really wrapped around that which is eternal. To think about eternal heaven is a wonderful thought. To think of at last being home with the Lord and seeing him face to face. But trying to fathom what it means that that goes on forever, somehow my mind just can't fully grasp it. We sing, when we've been there 10,000 years, bright shining as the sun, we've no less days to sing God's praise than when we first begun. 10,000 years. 10,000 years pass, and another 10,000 pass, and another 10,000, and it goes on. No end. Forever. What a happy, joyous state for those who are made righteous through the imputed righteousness of Jesus Christ, and therefore will be with him to enjoy the bliss of heaven. But on the other hand, think about those who come under his wrath. This isn't just a short-term situation where somebody blows their top, says some harsh, ugly things, strikes fear in your heart. This isn't something that just lasts for a week or a day or 10,000 years or another 10,000 or another 10,000. It lasts forever under the wrath of God.
And that's where we all deserve to be by nature, because we are fallen sinners. I guess for many years, most of the people with whom I had conversation about spiritual matters were people who had some kind of a religious background, who knew something about the fact that God hates sin, that he demands perfection, and we fall terribly short. And so we could start our conversation on common ground. But for the last few years, I've had more and more opportunities to talk to people who have little or no religious background, or in a few cases, a religious background where they were taught something that was totally erroneous. And it's just been absolutely amazing to me when I would talk to somebody and knew nothing about them, knew nothing about their background, but we would get into conversation about the fact that someday we're going to die. And I would say, all right, when you die, what do you expect to happen? Well, I had one lady bluntly enough to say, I guess I'd go straight to hell. At least she knew she was in deep trouble. But for the most part, people would say, I believe I'd go to heaven. I say, why? Now, I've talked to people from every conceivable walk of life. I've talked to people in prison. I've talked to drug addicts whose lives were in total disarray. I've talked to college students. I've talked to successful businessmen. And over again, I get the same answer. Well, I just believe everything would be all right with me. Because I'm not perfect, but I haven't done anything all that bad. Talked to an individual like that this week. He's been in and out of jail. His life is totally, totally chaotic. And when I asked him what it was going to be when he died, he said, oh, let me tell you, I've really spent a lot of time in my life helping other people. My uncle had a lot of problems, and I really helped him. And everywhere I go, I try to help people. I say, you're not going to make it. You don't go to heaven by helping people. You don't go to heaven because you're a little better than somebody else. The scriptures say that even our righteousnesses are as filthy rags. So you look at your accomplishments and say, I'm maybe not the best person, but I'm not the worst. I've done some pretty good things, and I think God will accept it. Without faith, it's impossible to please God. So all of these accomplishments, all of these things that you consider to be righteous acts, are filthy on the sight of God. The wicked, finally, cast away. The Lord saying, depart from me, I never knew you. And cast into the lake of fire for everlasting punishment. But in vivid contrast, the hope we have in Christ is certain. In this passage from which we have taken our text, let's back up a few verses. Hebrews chapter 6, and begin with the 11th verse. And we desire that every one of you do show the same diligence to the full assurance of hope unto the end. There's the word again, hope, having full assurance of hope, that ye be not slothful, but followers of them who through faith and patience inherit the promises. For when God made promise to Abraham, because he could swear by no greater, he swore by himself, saying, surely blessing I will bless thee, and multiplying I will multiply thee. Our hope is certain because of the promises of God. God's promise, which is absolutely sure, totally dependable. Go back to the book of Genesis chapter 22, since what we've just read refers to the promise that God made to Abraham. In the 17th verse,
that in blessing I will bless thee, and in multiplying I will multiply thy seed as the stars of heaven and as the sand which is upon the seashore, and thy seed shall possess the gate of his enemies, and in thy seed shall all the nations of the earth be blessed, because thou hast obeyed my voice. In thy seed, in the seed of Abraham, all the families, all the nations of the earth would be blessed. And this is obviously a messianic reference, pointing to the fact that Jesus Christ would be born from this lineage, and that through him salvation would be brought to ruined, fallen sinners. Galatians chapter 3, verse 8. And the scripture, foreseeing that God would justify the heathen through faith, preached before the gospel unto Abraham, saying, in thee shall all nations be blessed. And that's what we have just read from the book of Genesis. God's promise that in thee shall all nations be blessed. So then, they which be of faith are blessed with faithful Abraham. If you have faith in Jesus Christ today, you are a spiritual Israelite. You are reaping the benefits of the promise that God made to Abraham long ago. This hope is certain then because of the promises of God. It is certain because God cannot lie. He confirmed it with an oath. Now, we know that if God says something, we certainly ought to believe it. All he has to do is make a promise, and it's yea and amen. We can have confidence in it. But God went a step farther. He wanted to give absolute assurance that these promises would not fail. So he confirmed it with an oath. He could swear by no greater, so he swore by himself. So we have God's promise, God's oath, that this will stand, his purpose in saving sinners. Titus chapter 1, verse 2 says, in hope of eternal life, which God that cannot lie promised before the world began. God cannot lie. Sometimes people will ask, is there anything that God cannot do? Here's what he cannot do. He cannot lie, because it would be contrary to his nature, contrary to his holiness. God cannot lie. So God promised this salvation. He promised it before the foundation of the world. Now, I doubt that if I asked today, would anybody like to make a confession, raise your hand and admit, I'm a big liar. I doubt that anybody would want to admit it. But I dare say that you may at times be tempted. You wouldn't want to call it a lie. At least if you would refer to it at all, you'd say, well, it's a little white lie. I don't find any such category of sin in the scripture. But are you sometimes prone to just shade the truth a little bit? You bend it. You leave something out. You leave out some important point that if that were included, it would give a whole different picture. But you don't want yourself to look bad, so you try to clean it up a little bit. And you say what you think is best for the occasion. In fact, I have worked with some people that it became evident that lying had been such a part of their life, they had reached the place they didn't even recognize when they were lying. They believed their own falsehoods. Just became a habit. They said whatever they felt would suit the occasion. Wasn't a matter of being truthful. Maybe sometimes it wouldn't be what you said, but it would be when you were filling out your income tax. You weren't completely truthful. You found out here was a place where you could maybe avoid paying some charge you didn't want to have to pay, and so you just didn't report it all. The point I'm trying to make is that as fallen creatures, as sinners by nature, we would be prone to lie in one form or another. But God cannot lie.
So when he makes a promise, he makes a covenant, you can mark it down. It's absolutely the truth. He further describes this as being a hope that is sure and steadfast. It is sure. Not one of these things where somebody says, well, I hope we have a sunny day tomorrow, or I hope I get a raise at work. Just kind of a wild guess and a desire, but nothing concrete, nothing to base it on. This hope we're talking about is based on the promise of Almighty God, who cannot lie. And then it further speaks of his counsel, wherein God, willing more abundantly to show unto the heirs of promise the immutability of his counsel, confirmed it by an oath. His counsel is unchangeable. He describes us as being heirs of promise. Now, heirs do not choose themselves. They are chosen by the one who owns the estate. It might be nice if you could pick out somebody that you knew to be one of the most wealthy men in Cincinnati

The man that owns the estate decides those to whom it will be left. He selects the heirs. And so this points to the fact that our sovereign God makes a choice. God has the sovereign right to choose.

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Once again, that's at baptistbiblehour.org. And that does conclude our time for today. Thanks so much for listening. I pray that the message has enriched your life. Be sure to listen again next time to another message of God's sovereign grace. And until then, may the Lord richly bless you and keep you and make his face shine upon you and give you peace.

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3: With SRN News, I'm Keith Peters in Washington. Authorities are surveying the damage from a powerful storm that swept across Illinois, Indiana, and Ohio that killed at least two people. At a news conference in Cambridge City, which saw some of the worst flooding from recent storms, Indiana Governor Mike Braun says he's issuing a statewide emergency declaration.
4: It is one of the biggest weather events we've had in Indiana, mostly due to the number of counties that it's impacted. Up in the northwest, 99-mile-an-hour winds in Gary, Indiana, Lake County, Porter, and LaPorte. It dropped a lot of rain and wind on the way down, but this part of the state, three or four counties got definitely hit the worst when it comes to rain and flood damage.
3: Flash flooding remained a concern, particularly in areas that had already seen significant rain. President Trump's allies attempt to return his name to the Kennedy Center.
5: The handpicked board of the Kennedy Center has voted to move forward with a two-year closure to allow for renovation work called for by President Trump.
6: And we're going to have something that when it opens, it's going to be brand new, beautiful.
5: The board is also naming the plaza in front after Trump and putting his name back on the facade. The new inscription would read, "The John F. Kennedy Center for the Performing Arts, restored and renovated by President Donald Trump." It's not yet clear if that would run afoul

0: in John chapter 5, verse 1. After this, there was a feast of the Jews, and Jesus went up to Jerusalem. Now there is at Jerusalem by the sheep gate a pool, which is called in the Hebrew tongue Bethesda, having five porches. Say five porches.
1: Five porches.
0: In these lay a great multitude of impotent folk, of blind, halt, withered, waiting for the moving of the water. For an angel went down at a certain season into the pool and troubled the water. Whosoever then first after the troubling of the water stepped in was made whole of whatsoever disease he had. And a certain man was there, say a certain man, which had an infirmity 38 years. When Jesus saw him lie and knew that he had been now a long time in that case, he saith unto him, Wilt thou be made whole? The impotent man answered him, Sir, I have no man, when the water is troubled, to put me into the pool. But while I am coming, another steppeth down before me. Jesus saith unto him, Rise, take up thy bed, and walk. And immediately the man was made whole, and took up his bed, and walked. And on the same day was the Sabbath. Let's pray before you're seated. Father, I pray for Holy Spirit illumination. I pray for courage to walk, to talk, to live, to die in that light. I pray for believers to believe, for the helpless to be healed, and for man-centered salvation to suffer a crushing defeat in this place today. In Jesus' name, amen. Thank you for standing in honor of the Word of God. I've wrestled for several weeks about a title for this message. I thought about this, the pathetic picture of pool theology. I thought about this, the pool of disappointment. 38 years he had been there, disappointed again and again and again. But then I came down to this one. I want you to hear it. When mercy and grace meets man-centered salvation, business picks up. What is the purpose of John's gospel? To show the hopelessness of Israel. Israel is hopeless. It's another portrait of the Jewish nation in AD 31. How accurately does the condition of the multitude in that picture that we read about show the multitude that populated Judaism at that time? And a diagnosis of the multitude of sinners today. And Israel as a nation was impotent, that means helpless, and had no man to assist them. They had the law, but were helpless to keep it. Then they were blind to their impotency, to their wickedness, to their wretchedness, to their desperate need, to their pool theology, to the one who stood among them who was both Christ and Lord. They were halt, crippled to the point of being carried. They were withered, paraplegic, hands paralyzed. They were waiting. This man had waited for 38 years. While waiting on human invention, sovereign grace is always slighted. Do you, do I show symptoms of these maladies spiritually and physically? Pool theology runs rampant today. I didn't hear anybody. Multitudes practice it. Baptism, mass, tongues, good works. They, like our certain man, are doomed to wait. And wait they do. And keep on waiting. And keep on waiting. And keep on wondering. And keep on wishing that they had something real. Each of us need to see ourselves in this pathetic picture of total helplessness, total depravity, our hope anchored in human invention and human intervention. I have no man to help me. When the water's troubled, I can't get there in time. No one helps me. I'm looking for some man to help me. I heard an old maid say that one time. So while we wait, we peddle our impotent pool theology because it is our only hope. Man-centered, man-invented, man peddled, and man perpetuated, all with miserable results. Nothing ever changes. In this case, 38 years of helplessness. Everything in God's word has a message. Have you learned that yet? 38 years were the same amount of time that Israel dwelled in helplessness in the wilderness after the receiving of the law. 38 years. Here this man is, 38 years. He's in trouble. For 38 years, no one's come to the rescue. I wouldn't keep dialing 911, would you? I'd be looking for some other solution, wouldn't you? I'd be praying for some other solution, wouldn't you? But here he lies, 38 years. Let me teach you some lessons here. Number one, such a man in such a helpless plight cannot get to Jesus. Jesus must come to him. Can I say that again for some of you folks that are mixed up on your theology? Such a man in such a helpless plight cannot get to Jesus. Jesus must come to him. He's waited for 38 years. He's a certain man. I like the fact that God does things certainly. And that day Jesus approached the pool. He wasn't looking at the water. He wasn't even looking at the crowd. He stepped over them, Larry. He stepped over them and passed them by and stepped over them and passed them by and stepped over them and passed them by. Now that blows some of you folks' cork, doesn't it? But you better get your cork back in. He went to a certain man. How many were there? Tell me. A multitude. Say a multitude. Say it loud. A multitude. Couldn't number them. By the time you counted, it would grow. Because all they had was pool theology. The only hope they had in Israel was the pool of Bethesda. And Jesus is walking among that derelict, depraved multitude of people looking for a certain man. That blows a lot of people's religion. And I hope it blows yours. Because Jesus saves certain men, certain women, certain boys, certain girls, certain people. I want you to notice where he is. He's at the pool of Bethesda. Say Bethesda. Bethesda means mercy. Look at the architecture. Having five porches. What's five in the New Testament? Mercy and grace. Five colonnades, larger, more ornate than this, supporting the roof and providing shelter from the heat for this derelict multitude. So here's grace. You see it? Here comes mercy. When grace and mercy meets pool theology, the pool loses. When mercy and grace meets a diseased person, disease loses. When mercy and grace encounters a sinner, sin loses. And mercy and grace win the day. Hallelujah. The gulf that separated me from Christ my Lord, it was so vast, the crossing I could never ford. From where I was to his demand, it seemed so far. I cried, dear Lord, I cannot come to where you are. Then he came to me. I remember the time, the place, the occasion. I didn't appreciate it then like I do now because I didn't know then what I know now, but I'm so glad that he came to me. Row 7, 1, 2, 3, 4, 5, 6. Brother, right where you're sitting, I was sitting there. November 9th, 1954, there's a whole row of teenagers right there beside me. God didn't save anybody on that row but me that night. He came to me. Came looking for me. What did I have to offer him? Nothing, nothing, nor do you. Salvation is not what we offer God. It's what God gives us. This man could not get to Jesus Christ. He couldn't get to the pool. He couldn't get to his theology resource. He had hope in the pool. We ought to sing a verse of it. There's power in the pool, wonder-working power in the pool, pool, pool. But when you learn what I'm trying to teach you this morning, that the derelict cannot get to Jesus, Jesus has to come to the derelict. Number two, grace is the sinner's only hope. Only sinners qualify. Unmerited favor showered on hell-deserving sinners, and only hell-deserving sinners qualify for grace. Self-righteous folks don't qualify for grace. Pool theology people, they don't qualify for grace. As long as you've got an out, as long as you've got a method, as long as you've got something that'll work, you think grace won't disturb you, won't even come near you, won't even come by you, never touch you. But boy, when you recognize you're here and you're stuck here and you can't fix the situation, you've been here 38 years. My soul, think about that. Had a life sentence at the pool of disappointment. Then Jesus came. He qualified for grace. Because it is unmerited, undeserved, God exercises his sovereign prerogative in giving his grace to whom he pleases. Yes, I don't like that. Take it up with God. Read Romans chapter 9, verse 16. It says, "For he saith to Moses, I will have compassion on whom I will have compassion." And as he walked through that multitude that day, I want you to get the significance. He passed them by. He never came back to that pool again. He went there for a certain man. Somebody ought to be gnawing their fist all the way to their elbow, the fact that he came to where you were while the world goes to hell around us. What if I win the lottery? Now, I understand that you got to play it to win it, and I don't play it, so I'll never win it. A lady called me, and she said, "Brother Gary, do you think it's gambling to play the lottery?" I said, "Lord, no, it's not gambling." She said, "I'm glad you said that." She said, "I've been taking a little of my money and playing the lottery. I may win that thing." I said, "Well, you don't understand." I said, "The lottery's not gambling, because when you gamble, you have a chance to win." She hung up on me. "But what if I won the lottery?" And I said, "Brandy, I'm going to give you $1 million. You're not going to have to work anymore. If you'll invest this wisely, you can live on it. You're an OLD woman, and you've got a long way to go. Here's $1 million. Now take it." "Would you take it?" "Probably, God. Help." "Yes is the right answer. There's no catch. So if I offer you $1 million, do you take it?" "Yes." How many people were sitting there in that group? Four counting the boy. The only one that I addressed about giving $1 million was Brandy. "Do you have any right to fuss at me over what I can do for her? Whose money is it? Do with it what I want to. Are you learning anything? So if I give Brandy $1 million, you got no reason to fuss. Right? Poor little me. Looks like you had noticed me over here. I've been practicing this pool theology now for how long? 3 weeks almost. And here I am over here. I'm the poorest of the poor. Look at me. I mean, you can't look at me and tell I'm poor. I spell it with 5-0. But who got the blessing? Brandy. Why did Brandy get the blessing? Because I decided I'm going to give Brandy $1 million. Now, Brandy's saying, "I'm going to give him money to play the lottery. Because if he wins it, I get $1 million. Hey, listen, that's exactly. You don't understand it, and I know it. I don't understand it, and you know it. But here's the thing. That's the way that God's sovereign grace works. He dispenses it to whom he pleases. And you got nothing to say about it. And you criticize God about what he's doing, you're going to lose. That's why I get so excited when God does something for somebody else. I know he's still in business, still doing what he did for me. All those years, 60 years ago. Think about that. And the devil, about twice a month, think about it. "You ain't going to make it. You ain't going to make it. You're going to fall. But I'm going to trip you." I said, "Big boy, you notice who's holding my hand?" We grew up on a gravel road. Anybody know what a gravel road is? That was before asphalt was ever invented. I mean, back in the dark ages. And the traffic would throw the rocks up in the center of the road. You remember, get about that deep? Well, I thought, if I get up on that and walk, I'll be as tall as Daddy. That's like a little boy, isn't it? And Daddy said to me one time, he said, "Son, if you don't hold my hand, you're going to fall." Here goes Daddy down the route, and I'm over walking in the rocks. I fell flat on my face. I ate dust and rock. You think I look good now? Y'all seen me before I went in that rock pile. Daddy said, "What did I tell you?" I said, "Let me hold your hand." He said, "Oh, no. You fall, you'll turn loose. Let me hold your hand. I'll hang on." And here go me and Daddy down that gravel road. He's holding my hand. You know what? My toe's just touching the top. That's the way salvation is. He's holding our hand. And the devil has nothing to say about it. You can black his eye and get by with it. Amen. Do you qualify for grace? Now, if you've got pool theology, you're in trouble. I didn't hear anybody. Somebody was saying, Bob, it's my neighbors here. We've talked about this. We've even discussed this before. And she don't agree with me and I don't agree with you. You're talking about me. I wish she was here. I wish he was here. Aren't you just glad you're here? Do you qualify for grace? Listen to this. Do you want justice? A man told me one day, I said, when you come to church, he said, preacher, I'm done with church. He said, all I want is a fair trial. Just give me justice. I backed off from him. I figured God give it to him right then, right there. And I knew if he did, he'd be a sender in 13th of a second. He's a sender. You don't want justice. You don't want judgment. You want grace. Unmerited favor to hell-deserving sinners. Now, here's something you need to learn. I've been misquoted. I've been read about in error. I told a fellow the other day, the next one calls me that, I'm going to sue him for defamation of character. I've been called some terrible, terrible theological misnomers. And I keep telling, I'm a Baptist. You hear me? Do you know where proper doctrine came from? The Baptists practiced it in the first century. How do you know that? Read your Bible. Now, when folks got into it, started adding man's opinion, requiring baptism for salvation, holding out, hanging on, enduring to the end. Lord, put a big knot in my rope. This gentleman said, I just want justice. And I said, no, you don't, brother. If you get justice, you'll go to hell as sure as a landslide goes downhill. Why? Because you don't want justice. You want mercy. You want grace. That's the only way to go. And here's something you need to learn. God does not withhold or refuse salvation to anyone who seeks it. No, no, no. You seek it, you got it. There is a Savior for every sinner who seeks salvation. Number three, we're not going to get finished, but I'm going to try. Jesus was first to speak to this helpless man. He didn't speak to Jesus. He didn't pray, oh Lord, be merciful to me, a sinner, save me for Jesus' sake, thank you for doing it. We've made so much of man-centered salvation, we've even invented us a sinner's prayer. You heard of that? You pray the sinner's prayer. I got news for you and everybody that practices that. Sinner doesn't have a prayer. Sinner doesn't have a hope, much less a prayer. And if you're going to say something to God, say, give me to Jesus. Why? Because Jesus said, all that the Father giveth unto me shall come unto me. And he that cometh unto me, I'll no wise cast out. But Jesus was first to speak to this helpless man. Chapter 5, verse 6. The Lord takes the initiative. Did you hear me? It's not the preacher's plea that saves you. It's not the sinner's prayer that saves you. It's not mama's concern that saves you. It's Jesus speaking to you. Now we come to the Lord's question. Listen to this. Wilt thou be made whole? And that's not always answered in the affirmative. Today's language would say, are you willing to put yourself just as you are into my hands? Are you ready for me to do for you what you're unable to do for yourself? Are you willing to be my debtor? He asked us that question. But see, we want to be self-made. I pull myself up by my own bootstraps. Had a man tell me that one. Now I said, I want to see it. Go ahead on. I want to see it. Think about how dumb it is to say, I pull myself up by my own bootstraps. Then you don't understand the law of gravity, dummy. It will hold you down. I used to be able to chin myself, you know, get on. I got to have a spring-loaded chin bar now. I just pull it down. But I'm headed back to my normal original weight, 8 pounds, 7 ounces. I made that statement. A woman said, you'll never make it. I said, well, yes, I will. My wife said she's going to cremate me and keep 8 pounds, 7 ounces of the ashes. But wilt thou be made whole? Are you willing to be my debtor? Are you willing to let me do for you what you can't do for yourself? What are you going to brag about if you do it? See, he gets all the praise, all the glory. Then this, verse 9, Jesus spoke and immediately The man was made whole physically and spiritually. He was made whole, fixed. And Jesus just said, rise, pick up your bed, walk. Here's a man who's never walked. Now, the psychologist would say, now that's going to take some therapeutic training. He's going to have to go through a dictionary of words, get the terminology right. And it wouldn't hurt him just for assurance sake to go by and dip that foot in that water as he goes out. Idiots have made my job a real joy. I want you to hear it. Jesus said, get up. He never got up before. He never even sat up. He got up. How? Hey, let me tell you something. When Jesus said, let there be light, the whole world was illuminated. Ha ha! If he can say, let there be light, and the world respond. You take somebody's going to seat on pool theology, honey, when Jesus speaks, they don't have anything to do but just react. And he got up and picked up his bed and walked. Now, let me show you the excitement of the day. And the same day was the Sabbath. You got to get that. The Jews didn't like Jesus saving sinners because they depended on pool theology. They had a radio program, and they'd talk about pool theology. They'd teach people how to spell it. P-O-O-L. Not the game. But you got to go and just kick through the water for assurance sake. What's wrong with trying it? Hadn't worked 38 years. Won't you give it one more last little dick kick? Just give it one. He obeyed the voice of the Savior and was made whole. W-H-O-L-E. Both physically and spiritually. And the next time you see him, he's at the temple. Say amen right there. And who does he meet at the temple? The Lord Jesus. Jesus said in verse 14, grace has made you whole.

0: Wholeness by grace will give us determination to live for God's glory. Now, here's the problem. Have you ever seen yourself in this picture? Have you ever found yourself in this multitude? I don't even like to think about it. No sanitation around the pool. No LPNs coming in cleaning up. No doctors passing by. They're just waiting. Humanity doesn't have an answer for the problem this man had. God does. Have you ever seen yourself in this picture? I attended my 50th high school reunion the other night. They took a group picture. Gave everybody a copy. I got it home. I started looking for myself. I like to never found me. Number one, I couldn't believe I was that old. You know, the camera doesn't lie, but I accuse it of lying. I couldn't think I weighed that much. Good night in the morning. And I couldn't believe that I stood between two people that ugly. But I found myself in that picture. There were 72 people in that picture, and I found myself. All you could see is right here up. But boy, what a blessing that was. Have you ever found yourself in this picture? Let me tell you what's going on in America. We have a man-centered salvation, a man-centered evangelism, where man makes the incision and the decision. And he prays this little prayer, and somebody assures him that if he'll just kind of kick through the water, he's in. Sad, isn't it? When Jesus comes, the tempter's power is broken. When Jesus comes, all tears are wiped away. He takes care of the problem. Have you ever seen yourself in that picture? You say, preacher, I'm waiting to a better time. This may be the only time Jesus passes by the pool. He didn't make it a practice of going there. And if you're in the multitude of those that are waiting, your wait's over. He's here today. He's manifested himself here today and ready and willing to save whosoever will. Let him come. Stand with me, please. Our heads are bowed and eyes are closed. Just listen to the Spirit of God. And whatever he says, whatever his conversation with you includes, I want you to act on it in a positive way. Not a negative way, a positive way. We'll wait for a moment. This is your time.
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7: I'm meteorologist Mike Cox. We've had good supply of clouds around, at least in the morning today. That's going to continue tonight as well. With mostly cloudy skies, I think the rain chances are smaller as we go through the night tonight. We'll have a low of 68 degrees. Smaller does not mean zero, though, as we go through early in the morning. Now, for Friday, it'll be a partly cloudy day. We will have scattered showers and storms, a little bit better number of those as we go through the day tomorrow. Look for Friday highs around 88.
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And here we are once again, you and I together, via late night programming. Night Sounds is on the air. Welcome, I'm Bill Pierce. I sound a little bit weird tonight because I'm on the tail end of a sore throat. Sounds funny, but I feel great. Hope you do too. And so many times we conclude the day together in this manner. We touch on so many different kinds of subjects and topical matter that I lose track of the titles sometimes. Not too long ago, a radio station manager said, you know, when you come on the program Night Sounds, why don't you sort of lighten up a little bit? Bring some humor into it. You're so serious all the time. Well, I thought that was a pretty good idea, and since I'm not a stand-up comedian, now and then I do receive little items through the mail, which are very entertaining. One of which is this email that came in not too long ago. It seems that in a Catholic elementary school, with grades from, say, first on through fifth or sixth, the kids were asked questions about the Bible, the Old and New Testaments. And the following statements about the Bible were written by these children. They've not been retouched or corrected, and incorrect spelling has been left in. Some of this is better read visually than listened to audio-wise on the radio, but when it comes to a funny kind of spelling, I'll spell it out for you. Anyway, they were told to remark on various parts of the Bible, people, and so on. And this is candid, and it came out exactly the way we're going to read it tonight. And the first remark was, in the first book of the Bible, Genesis, God got tired of creating the world, so he took the Sabbath off. Adam and Eve were created from an apple tree. Noah's wife was called Joan of Arc. Noah built an ark, which the animals came on in pairs, P-E-A-R-S. Lot's wife was a pillar of salt by day, but a ball of fire by night. Samson was a strong man who let himself be led astray by Jezebel, like Delilah. Samson slayed the Philistines with the axe, A-X-E, of the apostles. Moses led the Hebrews to the Red Sea, where they made unleavened bread, which is bread without any ingredients. The Egyptians were all drowned in the desert. Afterwards, Moses went up to Mount Sinai to get the Ten Amendments. The first commandment was when Eve told Adam to eat the apple. The seventh commandment, Moses died before he ever reached Canada. Then Joshua led the Hebrews in the Battle of Jericho. The greatest miracle in the Bible is when Joshua told his son to stand still, and he obeyed him. David was a Hebrew king skilled at playing the lyre, L-I-A-R. He fought with the Frankensteins, a race of people who lived in biblical times. Let me just break in here in case any of you have joined us in the past few moments and think that I've gone nuts or something. I'm reading what elementary kids commented about Bible questions. And we go on here. These are, first grade, maybe through sixth. Solomon, David's son, had 300 wives and 700 porcupines. When Mary heard that she was the mother of Jesus, she sang the Magna Carta. When the three wise guys from the east side arrived, they bound Jesus in the manger. Jesus was born because Mary had an immaculate contraption. Jesus enunciated the golden rule, which says to do one to others before they do one to you. It was a miracle when Jesus rose from the dead and managed to get the tombstone off the entrance. The people who followed the Lord were called the 12 decibels. The epistles were the wives of the apostles. One of the opossums was St. Matthew, who was also a taxi man. St. Paul converted to Christianity. He preached holy acrimony, which is another name for marriage.
And finally, Christians have only one spouse. This is called monotony. Well, these are comments from elementary school children when asked questions about the Bible. And when kids start talking, we lose our adult sounds and feelings and give them a lot of latitude. Years ago, I had a radio show called Thoughts and Tunes out of Chicago. And since that's long gone, I thought I might be able to borrow that title once again. Because tonight what we're going to do is to read poetry with music sung and played that is basically contemporary, but with a certain amount of discretion, lest it get a little too boisterous. And so many of you write in our surveys that we send out telling us that you enjoy the music of Night Sounds. Some like it a little bit more upbeat, and others want the old songs. Yet we try to shoot down the middle. But right now, as we're getting into our first number in music, I'm going to pick a song that was done by one of our contemporary artists. And in your comments to us during the surveys, many of you say that you enjoy male vocalists the best. But we have all sorts of attitudes and opinions regarding music. People are more dogmatic and opinionated about music than they are even doctrine sometimes. I'm going to turn to a young man by the name of Brian Duncan as he sings for us a song that is beautiful. His music is very pensive and dreamy. This one is entitled In Prayer to God, When I Turned to You. And tonight I trust that as we are together here, we will turn in our thoughts and attitudes, in our hearts, toward the God who created us, who loves us, who died for us, and who wants our love returned. Let's listen.

Brian Duncan singing beautifully for us tonight in our opening music, When I Turned to You. This is Night Sounds. I'm Bill Pierce with you tonight with the program entitled Thoughts and Tunes. Actually, it's Night Sounds, but every time we're together, we give the program a new twist, a new direction, certainly a new title. Thank you for joining me. We're reading poetry and playing music by male vocalists tonight. Bit of verse here from the pen of Joyce Munford, one of our listeners, entitled Just Every Day. And it reads, I wake with the dawn and rise to meet the hustle and bustle of every day. Everything seems so ordinary. What a dull morning, I sleepily say. But before I start to get breakfast on, I hear a mockingbird's teasing song. I see the sunrise paint everything bright, and a tulip that's blossomed just last night. Kids getting ready for school, what a clatter. Dad's razor buzzing and warm, friendly clatter in what seems a matter of minutes, no more. There are hugs and kisses, then out the door. Each do the business of everyday things. I pause for a moment. My heart fairly sings as I lift my eyes to my Father and say, Thank you, Lord, for the pleasures of just every day. A poem here now by James Metcalf, entitled To See Ourselves, and it too is addressed in prayer. Dear God, help us to behold ourselves, not by our brightest star, as we may seem to others now, but as we really are. Help us to analyze our worth with thinking that is sound, and so be certain that we keep our feet upon the ground. Thereby, never to forget that all great deeds we do and every claim we have to fame belong at last to you. There is no problem on this earth that we could ever face or any dream that could come true without your loving grace. So help us, dear God, to serve you well and draw a little nearer as humbly we appraise ourselves when we look into the mirror. Next bit of reading before our music again from the pen of Leona Choi. Again a prayer, light up my life. She wrote, I cannot live in the sunlight of yesterday or of even an hour ago, because it fades and dims and cools. As sunlight provides continual glow, so the glory of God is meant to shine all day upon my way. O light of the world, who touched your flame to my candle, you call me now to light my world. I need your light, O Lord, as sunlight to awaken me from my lethargy, to light my way when I stumble in the darkness, to warm me in the chills of life. Distant light won't do. It leaves me in the shadows and creates illusions that confuse my steps. Light too near won't do. I am stunned and disoriented by its dazzling brilliance. I want to glow with the glory of God in the face of Jesus Christ, and let his light within me diffuse outwardly through the transparency of my earthly vessel. You call me to arise and shine, for my light has come, and to walk as a child in the light. But as a child, Father, I'm afraid of the darkness, for you are not there. You are always in the light, and you bring to light the hidden things of dishonesty, the creepy, crawly things that I despise and fear, and yet strangely hold dear. Turn on your light, O Lord. Light up my life. I surrender
to your exposure. Dispel the shadows of my dark room and all the hidden things it harbors. All that would alienate my soul from your pure light. Creator of all, who commanded, let there be light, and there was light. So let the light of your countenance rest upon me day and night, even this day and this night. Amen. Tonight's music, performed by male vocalists, one of your favorites, according to your response, is a young man from Minneapolis singing tonight for us one of the old spirituals, Couldn't Hear Nobody Pray.

delightful and distinctive voice of Robert Robinson, Henry Weems on the keyboards tonight on Night Sounds in our program subtitled Thoughts and Tunes. We close our program tonight with a rather different bit of verse by Barbara Buckman entitled Brother Saxophone. It reads, "Bless me, Brother Saxophone, blow your golden horn. Play me a hymn of golden grace to brighten a Sunday morn. Yes, bless us, Brother Saxophone, until the shining day when another famed musician will raise his horn to play. For you and Angel Gabriel will play together then, the trumpet blast with the saxophone riff, and the people shout, Amen. Just a moment later, we'll dance around the throne to heavenly hymns of glory, played by Brother Saxophone.

It's Jesus. Only Jesus. Rick Mucciel and the group from Saddleback Church out in California.

I've had a good time with you tonight, reading some different kinds of material than we usually have on Night Sounds, but that's the way it is, Variety. I appreciate hearing from you. Until we meet again, then, have a great day tomorrow, and may God's peace rest upon you. And to all, a pleasant and peaceful good night.

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3: When Marines stormed an insurgent safe house in Iraq, they found themselves trapped in a room with a live enemy grenade. In one incredible act of courage and love, their wounded sergeant tucked the grenade under his body and died so others could live. And there's someone who loves you like that. It's Jesus, God's Son, who took the full brunt of the punishment for your sin when he, in the Bible's words, carried our sins in his body on the tree. You need this love. You need the man who died in your place. We'll help you get started with him at 888-NEED-HIM.
4: 91.5, the blessing weather. I'm meteorologist Mike Cox. We've had good supply of clouds around, at least in the morning today. That's going to continue tonight as well, with mostly cloudy skies. I think the rain chances are smaller as we go through the night tonight. We'll have a low of 68 degrees. Smaller does not mean zero, though, as we go through early in the morning. Now, for Friday, it'll be a partly cloudy day. We will have scattered showers and storms, a little bit better number of those as we go through the day tomorrow. Look for Friday highs around 88. 90.

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1: God taught me something a number of years ago that literally took my spiritual life to the next level. I mean, quite honestly, I was a pastor. I was stuck. There were certain things that I just didn't see change. And then I was introduced to a concept. It was a concept called spiritual training. It revolutionized my life, and that's what I want to share with you today.
0: You know, no one walks into a gym once and walks out looking like a bodybuilder. Chip Ingram learned that lesson the hard way and discovered it applies just as much to spiritual growth as it does to physical strength. Today, he introduces the idea that changed his own life. I'm Dave Drewy, and here on Living on the Edge, we're continuing our series called Free at Last, How to Break Out of a Destructive Lifestyle. Open your Bible to Ephesians chapter 4, verse 25, as we get started with today's message from Chip Ingram titled, The Role of Spiritual Training in the Transformation Process.
1: Despite some of the radical transformation that happens early on in most people's Christian lives, there's these nagging areas. There's areas that you try and try and try and try and try, but they don't change. Some of the outer big stuff sometimes gets cleaned up, but, you know, those outbursts of anger or the workaholism or pleasing people or codependency, or there's just people that, you know what, you just find yourself, you really love God, you're sincere, you're actually reading your Bible, you're praying, you've joined a small group, but there are just pockets or closets in your life that you want to change and you have tried very hard and you're stuck. And what I want you to know is that we all have areas like that. And the reason this is so important is because how we think about that and how God actually works to transform those things is different. And most people don't understand how that works. In fact, I would say probably the first 10 years I was a Christian, I made some progress in some of those areas almost by random chance, but I couldn't articulate what happened or why. Until I had a situation with one of my sons. My youngest son, Ryan, he gave me permission, and this bench is going to tell a story. I can still remember sitting on the floor, and my son had what an older translation says is a besetting sin. I mean, he was a young guy, loved God. I mean, at 10, 11 years old, he's getting up, reading the Bible. He's leading worship by the time he's in junior high. Although he doesn't like school and he's not very disciplined, he's this young guy with a great heart. But this besetting sin is every little kid goes through a season of lying, at least my four did, but they usually grow out of it. But Ryan, this shortcut, this besetting sin was whether his homework was due or he was supposed to do that, he got into a pattern. He got into a habit of lying. In fact, for like 4 years, you know, I did everything you can do as a parent. And I mean, I was just frustrated. And it put a real breach in our relationship because then I never knew if I could trust him. And in one of just, I know, like 3 years of this, and I've done everything I can do, I'm literally sitting on the floor, he's sitting on his bed, and a breakthrough came, because as I'm sitting on the floor, and literally tears coming down my eyes, and tears coming, Ryan, I mean, you just keep lying and lying and lying. And I remember him looking down at me and says, Dad, I'm trying as hard as I can. What do you do? I've prayed, I've memorized a couple verses, I've asked God, I can't stop. What do you do when you try as hard as you can and you just can't change? And I remember in that moment, I thought to myself, number one, I'm his dad and he wants a really good answer from his dad. And number two, I'm a pastor, so I should have a good answer. And I'm thinking, I don't. What do you do when you're trying as hard as you can and you really love God and you're doing what you know to do? You're in the scriptures, you're renewing your mind, but certain things won't change. And as he said that, and I'm feeling this overwhelming inadequacy as a father and as a pastor to give a good response, I'm praying one of the like super quick prayers in your mind, oh God, give me wisdom, give me wisdom, give me wisdom. And he's crying and bawling and he's kind of looking at me like, well, Dad? And God brought something to my mind. I'd been studying it privately, but all the pieces came together in that moment. I said, Ryan, relax. What? I said, relax. I've got the answer. You do? I said, yeah. Got the answer. Here's what I want you to do. I'll pick you up after school tomorrow. Load your gym bag. I want you to put a pair of sweats, your tennis shoes, everything in the gym bag. I'll pick you up. Because what I had to teach my son was there are certain things that no amount of trying harder as sincere can be will bring about change. Certain things are going to require training. And so I picked him up after school, and we started in the car. He goes, Dad, we're not heading home. I said, no, we're going to go someplace different. At the time, I had a good friend. He was Mr. Universe for a number of years called, his name is Dave Draper, and he owned World Gym there in Santa Cruz, and he gave me a free membership. And so we walk into World Gym, and hi, Dave, how you doing? And Dave's like, Dave, well, this, now, please hear it. This is a gym, not a spa. There is no spandex anywhere. In fact, there are guys with big leather belts like this, and there's not a lot of machines, and there's just a few cardio areas. This is like free weights, big guys, lots of grunting, probably a few steroids in the back room. And I mean, then they drop the weights and it goes boom, boom, boom, boom, boom. And these guys look like they were born on these weight machines. And so I walked in, I said, what do you think, Ryan? They're really big. Do you think they were born that way? No, Dad. I said, Ryan, listen carefully. You have everything in your body to lift that weight, but no amount of trying hard will lift that weight right now. You have to go into training. You have to develop what God has given you. We're going to talk about five habits that cultivate holiness from the heart. See, there's certain things that when you go into training, they literally become habits. You have spiritual, supernatural responses to certain things that right now are besetting sins. First and foremost, here's training station number one. The bench press of spirituality is this. It's be honest. Speak the truth in love. Paul picks up where he had talked about in verse 15, where he says, speaking the truth in love, we're to grow up into all aspects into him who is the head, even Christ. Therefore, verse 25, then, he's going to make the application. Laying aside falsehood, speak the truth, each one of you with his neighbor, for we are members of one another. Spiritual training station number one is honesty. Personal integrity. This isn't just your speech, but all aspects, honesty, integrity, how you live, what you say, but especially you're going to put off falsehood. Your training command is to speak the truth in love. Now, some of you are thinking, well, I'm an honest person. I don't like do any big lies, and I've actually reported everything on my taxes. And Let me probe a little bit on some of the exaggeration and some of the white lies and some of the small ways. Because Luke 16:10, you might jot that in your notes. It's a financial passage, but it's a timeless principle. It says, he who is faithful in a very little thing will be faithful also in much. But he who is unrighteous in a very little thing will be unrighteous also in much. How many times have you left late for something and there's a little bit of traffic and you walk into work or to someone and you say, oh, well, the traffic was really heavy. Well, the traffic was really heavy, but you're late not because the traffic's heavy. You're late because you left 15 minutes late. Well, that's just a little lie. Or how many of us exaggerate? We just exaggerate in a little bit here and a little bit there. Little lies, little exaggerations. What I can tell you is, we have all grown accustomed to doing that at such a level, we just give one another a pass. When you don't ruthlessly say, I'm going to go into training to be honest with God, honest with myself, and honest with others 100% of the time, when you do that, I will tell you, it will bring about transformation in those besetting sins. What would happen if you were ruthlessly honest in every area of your life? How many times has someone said something to you and, hey, we really ought to get together and this is a great idea. I think you'd love to do it. And you say something like, yeah, let's really get together sometime. And yeah, I think that's a winner. And down deep, the moment they walk out of the room, you're thinking, man, I would never do that. And I don't want to take that person's phone call in the future. But what you did is you did a little covering and you acted like you were interested because it would take a lot more courage to say, you know, that's an interesting idea. I don't really think that is for me. And I'm not really interested at this point in time with my other priorities of being involved in that. And so we lie all the time. We say things we don't mean. We present ourselves as better than we are. That's falsehood. But when you do that, I want you to know it's a disease and it grows. And deception happens in your own heart. And then pretty soon you don't see yourself the way you really are. And you don't see God the way he is. And things get more cloudy. And the problem with these kind of things is they grow. And things that are little, 10, 12, 15 years later, they're big things.
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1: And so God says, go into training. And so you put on truthful speech and authenticity. Well, how do you do that? I mean, how do you make the break where that really occurs? In the same season, God hammered me on this, and it was really life transforming. When I said that I learned this sort of by random, God brought some circumstances into my life where I learned this training apparatus. And the training apparatus here literally is practice confession. And I made a vow before God that when I lied, when God made it aware that I lied in little things or in big things to my wife, to another person, in a sermon, I would confess it and actually go to whoever I lied to and tell them. Now, I'd like to say that, you know, that was like 25, 30 years ago. I can tell you I've had to do that in the last 2 weeks because I'm in training and you're in training. But I will tell you what, by and large, I broke the power of deceit in my heart and I broke the power of lying because for 30 years, I've been in training to be honest about exaggerating and white lies and presenting myself. I was in a big meeting and I realized, you know, it was a big meeting with these, quote, very, very powerful people. And I realized in part of this meeting, I was posing and I had to tell the guy, I'm sorry. I think I misrepresented myself. You guys think way more of me than is really true. Every time you confess and own it, I will tell you what, you will not want to do that because here's how habits, right? So the cue is God shows me I'm being dishonest. The routine is I begin to fast. The reward is I get the peace of God. And you know what your stock is? Your stock doesn't go down. Your stock goes up because trust is built. The foundation of all spiritual training is be honest. Go into training. Put off falsehood. Have your mind renewed and realize that trust is the commodity and you want to be close and connected to people. Put on truth. And the practice is every time you lie by thought, word, or deed, if it doesn't hurt another person, own it. And where appropriate, confess it. And when you do, trust develops. Power of evil will be broken. The second training station is not the bench press, but over here, you know, if you go to the gym, they always say, okay, we're going to work on your, you know, like your buys and tries. And here we go now. We're going to do some curls here. This is emotional control. If there's any area in the world that destroys our relationship with ourselves, with God and others, it's anger. It's when we either blow up or when we stuff it or we leak it out. And the emotional side of anger can absolutely destroy our journey with Christ. And so training station number two is be angry. Deal with anger appropriately. Verse 26 and 27, it says, be angry. That's a command. Yet do not sin. Do not let the sun go down on your anger. Well, why? And do not give, or lest you give the devil an opportunity, or literally it's a foothold or a crack or an opportunity in your spirit and in your life. Put it where it says, be angry. The first word, put a box around anger or angry and write number one above it. And then where it goes on, do not let the sun go down on your anger. Put a box around it and put a number two, because these are two different words. There's two different kinds of anger. Our spiritual training session, number two is the goal, emotional control. In other words, we all deal with anger. How do we learn to go into training to appropriately deal with our anger? Our training command is to be angry and yet do not sin. The first word for anger here that's a command is it's the idea of anger, which is a settled habit of the mind that is aroused by certain conditions. A settled habit of the mind, there's certain conditions that would cause you to be angry. Condition, injustice. Condition, evil. Condition, a child abused. condition, graft or greed that hurts other people in the company. Condition, someone abuses their mate and you find out about it. Condition, disharmony or disruption in a small group or church that's unrighteous, that's bringing division. Condition, the present sex trade. Or in my case, the condition, when Christians don't live like Christians and people outside of Christ look at the general body of Christ and say, you guys don't live any different than us. And they then think that God isn't really God and they turn away from him because of how we live. It makes me angry. By the way, anger is a healthy, positive emotion to motivate for life change. Jesus was angry with those in the temple because of the evil and the injustice and the graft. He was angry at the Pharisees because of their hypocrisy. And he wasn't Jesus meek and mild when he said, you brood of vipers, you snakes, you whitewashed tombs. And his disciples turned and said, Jesus, are you aware that you're making them very upset? And they didn't know the half of it. You're to be angry. Well, when we're supposed to be angry, we're often not. We're passive. And when we're inappropriately angry, the second word for anger here means to be irritations, exasperation, bitterness, resentment. This is the unhealthy anger. This is the kind of anger that you have when you don't get your way or people cut you off in traffic and you start down this process in your mind. This is the anger that you have when one of your kids isn't responding in the way you want them to, or, you know, you don't get the promotion and all of a sudden you start brewing and there's this resentment and anger. This kind of anger when, you know, you have X amount of dollars and the stock market does that and you just start getting bent out of shape and you're mad and angry and exasperated and resentful. And it begins to eat at your soul. And you become a negative, critical person. We all have anger issues, but most of us think only people that blow up have anger issues. Anger is expressed in three primary ways. Some people are, I call, spewers. They explode. And we've all been around people that have exploded. It creates distance. We're afraid of them. We withdraw. We don't have trust. A second way that people express anger, some of you learned, even from some of our churches, unfortunately, that all anger is wrong and all anger is bad. So whenever you had angry feelings about something that was unjust or wrong, like, how come my brother or sister is being treated like this and I'm being treated like this? Well, that's anger. What you learned is you don't say that. You stuff it. You stuff it. You stuff it. So experts tell us that about 90% of all depression is anger turned inward. So much of the depression that turns to migraines, that turns to ulcers, is anger that's unresolved, that's stuffed down in here. And then there's other people, they're called leakers, passive aggressive. And this is when you deal with anger and someone hurts you or does something wrong and you're angry, but what you realize is you don't have the courage or the tools or the skill to deal with, I feel angry right now about what you just said or what you did. And so you take it from this sort of unsafe playing field that causes conflict and you bring it over here to what you think is a safer playing field. And so you use sarcasm and jokes and you're passive aggressive. So if you know this person wants everything done neatly and on time, even unconsciously, you do it in a sloppy way and you're late. And there's just something satisfying about watching them get all frustrated. See, everyone in this room, we deal with anger. And anger is destructive in your relationship with God. And notice, what do you put off? We're to put off anger that leads to sin and offense. And then we need to renew our minds and recognize the dangers of unresolved anger. And it's that you get angry because your spouse didn't respond lovingly or kindly or there was a sharp word said. And because you don't know how to resolve it and you don't resolve it, then pretty soon bitterness happens. And so in my case, Teresa and I had no idea how to do this. So when I was angry, you know, I want to verbalize, I'm going to talk until we get it done. She withdrew. And so here, you know, you do what I called, you know, you finally, you don't talk about it and you argue a little bit and you hurt one another's feelings. And you don't know what to do. And so I would put my hands behind my head as we're ready to go to sleep. And I'd bounce on the bed like this. This is means, Teresa, you still have time to apologize. The day's not over. And what I would hear from her is, which is I completely withdraw and don't like conflict because I learned that early on. And so I realized that then after the behind the head, I need to go to what I called the bounce and roll. And what you do is you sigh deeply and loudly, you bounce, and then you turn this way so that your posterior is next to her posterior with a slight bump that wakes her up enough to understand things aren't right and you can wake up and we can deal with this and you can now apologize.
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1: As you ponder today about where and how you need to go into spiritual training in the area of honesty, let me take just a minute and share a little story about how God put me into training long before I knew what it was. Very first pastorate, it was a very small church, wonderful group of people in rural Texas, and it was my very first pastorate. I'm 28 years old, and you know, the first two or three weeks, I'm preaching my first messages, and then the church starts to grow a little bit, and we start a little Wednesday night group, and so I say in my sermon, you know, last Wednesday was really great. We had about 68 or 70 people, and you know, we go on with the message, and I'm in the car on the way home, and I mean, my wife is like strangely silent. And we drive a little while, and I say, you know, like you would say, well, hey, honey, something wrong? Well, yeah, what's wrong? Why did you lie today? I said, what? Why'd you lie today? What do you mean, why did I lie today? I thought it was a pretty good message, actually. And, hey, I watched you count on Wednesday night. There was like 64 people. I said, well, I was just rounding. And she said, well, how do you round from 64 to 68 to 70? I said, well, what's it matter? And she said, isn't that the point? What does it matter? And I thought, oh, brother, you know, I'm thinking she's very detail-oriented. I'm a big-picture guy. It's a small misunderstanding, and she just doesn't get it. But, okay, you're right. You know, I exaggerate a little bit. No, you lied. You know, okay, so I'm thinking, over, forget it. I'm sorry, I didn't really mean it, but I'm not going to go there. Next week, I tell another story. I use a figure again. I've got icicles coming home in the car in round two, and I'm thinking, you know, this pastorate may not be very fun if this happens every week. And I said, what's wrong? And she looked at me with that same look. She goes, why did you lie again this week? And I went, oh, no, this is like a royal headache that's not going to go away. I said, what do you mean? And I exaggerated again, and I thought, this is going to be a long journey being a pastor. And what happened was I realized down deep that I like to exaggerate because somehow out of my own insecurities, even though it didn't mean anything, I wanted to make myself look better than I really am. And when you're unfaithful in a very little thing, then you're going to be unfaithful in much. And God used my wife, and I went into training. And I don't have it licked, but I want you to know that integrity has been a foundational issue in my life after that first pastorate and those early years, because I went into training to be honest down to the little things. Let me ask you, what would it look like today for you to go into training in the area of honesty? Put on honesty that your life would reflect the very purity and truthfulness of Christ.
0: Well, that's all our time for today.

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2: With SR News, I'm Keith Peters in Washington. A jailer explains shock gloves as the former head of Immigration and Customs Enforcement defends plans to distribute the devices more widely.
3: White House Border Czar Tom Homan is defending plans to spend up to $20 million to give ICE officers electric gloves that can deliver a painful shock. In an interview on Fox News Channel, Homan says the gloves are a tool to help officers end confrontations without using lethal force. In Bardstown, Kentucky, Nelson County Jailer Justin Hall says his agency began using the gloves sparingly 4 years ago.
4: They strap on, and basically you got a power button that you hit.
3: Hall says that unlike tasers, the gloves do not leave burn marks or cause people to fall down.
4: It lets you get the control of the person and actually try to gain compliance.
3: Civil rights groups say the gloves are cruel and there are concerns about their safety. I'm Jennifer King.
2: There's a mini fridge recall.
5: Kaluli has recalled about 250,000 mini fridges due to fire and burn hazards. The Consumer Product Safety Commission says the recall affects certain 10-liter and 15-liter mini fridges that have an electric switch that can short-circuit. Consumers are urged to stop using the recalled mini fridges immediately. The company has received at least 19 reports of the products overheating or catching fire, causing more than $80,000 in property damage. The recall covers older model mini fridges sold between January of 2019 and October of 2024. I'm Mike Hemp.
2: Tennessee and Oklahoma have put inmates to death within 30 minutes of each other, and Alabama followed suit hours later as U.S. states executed three men in one day. On Wall Street, the Dow up by 69 points. The NASDAQ rose 214, with the S&P 500 index advancing by 50 points. This is SRN News.
6: Michelangelo called it an ironic smile, and for 500 years, the world has been fascinated with Mona Lisa. But just what is this Renaissance woman smiling at? We may never know, but an art-loving geologist thinks she's found a clue. Those who have been to the Louvre in Paris often say they were surprised at how small the Mona Lisa portrait actually is, 30 by 21 inches. Her smile isn't much bigger, and though we might never know what she's smirking about, another mystery might have been solved. Italian Renaissance specialist and geologist Anne Pizzaruso thinks she's found the painting's setting in northern Italy, in Lecco. Most historians had focused on the bridge in the painting, but Anne believes the mountains reveal the answer. And looking at the pictures of the area, she might be right. Sometimes when we read the Bible, we miss the big picture as well. Thankfully, Jesus reminds us that Genesis to Revelation points to him. I'm David Wolin at haventoday.org. 91.5
7: The Blessing Weather. I'm meteorologist Mike Cox. We've had good supply of clouds around, at least in the morning today. That's going to continue tonight as well. With mostly cloudy skies, I think the rain chances are smaller as we go through the night tonight. We'll have a low of 68 degrees. Smaller does not mean zero, though, as we go through early in the morning. Now, for Friday, it'll be a partly cloudy day. We will have scattered showers and storms, a little bit better number of those as we go through the day tomorrow. Look for Friday highs around 88.
0: 91.5, The Blessing. 91.5 The Blessing, WHCB, Bristol Kingsport, Johnson City. Kenneth Hill here. I've been told by some folks I don't say much at the top of the hour. Well, I can't really say too much, but I can tell you that Jesus Christ, God's own Son, came to this earth and died for your sin that you might have your sins forgiven. So turn from your sin, turn to Jesus Christ, and receive Him as your personal Savior. And there'll be a home in heaven for you. I can tell you that in 30 seconds.

0: It's good to have you back. You're always welcome here at Lamplighter Theatre. On our last visit...
1: I'm ready to testify, Major Warfield. I committed no crime. But a crime was committed.
2: Sir Pippi! She's not safe here.
3: I must find a young girl who lived in this very spot. A ward of a Mrs. Greeley. Have you heard of her?
4: Heard of her, seen her, but never met the girl.
3: Capitola.
5: Granny told me I had to be careful. She said there are people out there who want to hurt me.
3: That much is true. But you'll be safe with me.
5: Oh, but we must first meet Herbert.
6: Herbert? In New York, I met this man, and, it's a very long story, but he has contacts that will allow me to attend West Point.
7: Who is this benefactor? Have we heard of him?
6: I never had. His name is Major Ira Warfield. He's a... Mother, are you all right?
1: Did you say Ira Warfield?
8: Under this rug is a trap door.
5: I can't see the bottom.
4: I told you, miss.
5: Did you say Black Donald? Is there more news of the criminal?
9: Well, you say that almost as if you're excited.
5: He is so very clever in all the tricks he pulls.
10: I order you as the lawman of this town to unlock me. Why, you're as bad as Black Donald himself, you favorite scoundrel.
11: Maybe that's because I am Black Donald himself.
12: Now, I'll wait out here for you. You've got the plan down?
13: Yeah, we got it. It'll be easy.
12: Nothing with that girl is easy, but we'll get her yet.
5: It's immense! When you said attend at a fair, I didn't imagine anything so grand.
14: I've spoken with my colleagues in St. Louis. It's as good a place as any for observations. They'll get you started.
7: Thank you.
14: You'll learn more, make yourself a home, and after 3 years, you'll return to marry.
7: I beg your pardon?
14: To marry Clara.
7: Clara? Truly?
12: Dolts! Blockheads! Brutes! Don't you know me now?
7: What? Captain, is it you?
15: Black Donald, you are truly a thespian.
16: Captain, you came for us!
12: Of course I did, you nitwits. Now hush, before you bring the warden down upon us.
16: What? Reverend Crane was Black Donald!
17: Remus.
7: Sir.
17: Listen to me. I wish you to remain here with Clara and your mother for a few weeks. And then pursue the plan we laid out. Leave your good mother here to care for Clara and go to St. Louis to start your practice. And in the end, return and marry Clara with my full blessing.
15: I'm a man of the world, Mr. Rock. I understand your petty scheme perfectly. I shall assume charge over my ward and convey her to my own personal residence. Mrs. Rock, be so good as to prepare Miss Day's belongings. We'll set out from this place tomorrow morning, where I'll do my best to make Miss Day happy once again.

0: You can make this easier, Craven.
1: I'll do whatever I can to assist you, Father.
0: Marry the girl.
1: Pardon?
0: Use your charms to win Clara over.
1: Well, didn't you see her with that Travis fellow? She's clearly in love with him.
0: Nah, love has little to do with it. She'll lose interest in that skinny popper if you play your cards right.
1: Oh, wait. What's in this for you? And more importantly, what's in this for me?
0: My half-sister and I were given some family land many years ago. When she passed, the land was assumed by Dr. Day.
1: And what does that have to do with me?
0: I'd been doing some building up there when my men discovered something. Flecks of gold in a stream.
1: You have gold on that property?
0: Well, the men traced the river to a cave, a cavern of gold.
1: You've got my attention?
0: I thought I would.
1: Oh, but why don't we just mine it then?
0: Because the cave is on Dr. Day's land.
1: And he doesn't know?
0: I certainly wasn't going to tell him. At one point, I even sent a letter offering him a large sum for it, but he refused, saying the land had sentimental value to him.
1: But now he's dead. So, if I were to marry Clara...
0: The fortune would be ours.
2: Here's the dress you requested for dinner tonight, Miss Cap.
3: Oh, thank you, Patty. Put it down for a minute.
2: Yes'm. Do you want me to draw you a bath?
3: You and the other servants talk amongst yourselves, don't you?
2: We gather on occasion, yes.
3: In the evenings?
2: Usually.
3: Would you have happened to hear anything about a young lady living at Hidden House?
2: Oh, I couldn't tell you about that.
3: Patty?
2: The master would be so angry. Why, he'd skin me and turn me inside out.
3: So you know something, then?
2: I didn't say that.
3: You know who this girl is?
2: Oh, no. No one knows who she is. Only that she's a beautiful young lass with snowy skin and sky blue eyes and glistening gold hair like that princess you was reading to me about. Oh, I've said too much. Why can't I keep my tongue quiet? Don't tell the master on me.
3: I won't. On one condition.
2: What's that?
3: That you tell me everything else you know about this mysterious woman.
2: But I don't know much. Only that those who've seen her say she's dressed in grieving clothes and she stands at the window a-weeping and a-weeping all alone. Oh, there, I've done it again. Master's gonna skin me alive.
3: He'll never know. It sounds like this woman needs some company and compassion.
2: Yes'm. I hope that comes in time.
3: I could ride over and check in on her.
2: Oh, no, miss.
3: It's the only neighborly thing to do.
2: They're not neighbors.
3: Why, it's really a work of charity, helping the downhearted, wouldn't you agree?
2: Yes, but I's not agreeing you should go.
3: I'll go for a ride tomorrow and call on her.
2: But master will have my head and yours.
3: Only if he knows. And I don't believe he needs to know. It's not an act of disobedience, but an act of mercy.
2: Mm-hmm.
3: If I did nothing, it would be like the Good Samaritan stepping over the wounded man.
2: Oh, Miss Cap, you're gonna be the death of me.
0: And you packed my riding boots, Dorcas?
4: Yes, everything you asked for.
0: I'll be gone the better part of a month.
4: Yes, sir.
0: And you must keep that witching girl in the house. She can't step a foot out.
4: Yes, sir. But people in town are talking. Some have seen her.
0: I pay them no mind. They also speak of the ghost who resides here. Superstitious fools. The rumors will quiet down soon enough.
4: Yes, sir.
0: Davy will remain to oversee the animals, and Craven will arrive midday. He'll be in charge while I'm gone.
4: Of course. Sir? What if the girl hears something?
0: Why, Dorcas, simply tell her she's hearing the wind and the creaking timbers of this old house.

0: You're up early, Miss Capitola.
1: Well, it's a fine day. Where is Major Warfield?
0: He just left to visit his mill. He'll be back before tea time.
1: Well, I believe I'll go for a long ride today. Give Jip some exercise.
0: Oh, I don't think that's such a good idea.
1: And why not?
0: I do believe a storm is coming through.
1: Oh, the sky is as blue as I've ever seen, and there's not a cloud in sight. It shall be a lovely day.
0: But don't you hear the silence? The animals know. They always know.
1: Well, I won't be taking my weather report from a chipmunk, thank you.
0: Miss, I really wish you'd stay.
1: I appreciate your concern, Mrs. Condiment. I do. But this ride is very important to me.
0: But the weather...
1: will be fine. Oh, Jip, I'd hate to turn around. But Mrs. Condiment was surely right about those animals. Oh, watch your step. Oh, look at that. This has to be the Devil's Punch Bowl. We must be close. Oh, come on, just a little further. It truly is hidden. I can't see anything. Sheer rock cliffs. A waterfall. A cave. Perhaps we ought to turn back. But look there. Is that a chimney? Oh, it is. And the house. It truly does blend into the rock. What a marvel. Oh, it's massive. Must be 7 stories high. And there's the turret with the lone window Patty mentioned. Go on, Jip. We must call on our neighbors.
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4: Be gone with you, you lazy lunatic! 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
5: Yes, sir.
4: And tell the stable boys to secure all the doors in the barn.
6: Wolves,
4: scoundrel! 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We're gonna have one of the worst tempests that ever raised.
6: Right away, sir.
4: Ah, Mrs. Cotterman, fetch Miss Black. The upper chambers in this old house are not safe in a rage like this.
7: I would, sir, but Miss Black has not come in yet.
4: Not come in yet? Where is she?
7: She left to go riding several hours ago.
4: She's out in this storm? How could you allow such a thing, you good-for-nothing creature?
7: I tried to convince her.
4: Oh, well, you ought to have tried harder. What sort of hag would allow a girl to ride in this?
7: Well, I am sorry, sir. It was not raining earlier, and I tried to convince her a storm was brewing.
4: She's out there in this?
7: Miss Capitola is a clever lass. Perhaps she'll stop and take shelter in someone's home.
4: Perhaps.
7: She may be there now, warming herself by a fire, and then she'll return as soon as the storm passes.
4: I do hope so.
8: What do you want?
1: Why would you even ask? Can't you see? I'm a young woman caught in the storm, and I need shelter.
8: Come in, then. And when you ask favors, learn to keep a civil tongue. Who are you now?
1: My name is Capitola Black. Oh. I live with my uncle, Major Warfield, at Hurricane Hall. And now I should thank your ladyship to send someone to put away my horse. Why do you look at me that way, woman?
8: Capitola, you say?
1: Yes.
8: Your hand.
1: What?
8: Show me your palm.
1: What? Oh, let go of me.
8: Oh, no.
1: Are you afraid of my birthmark? I find the handshake rather endearing.
8: You cannot be here. You must get as far from here as possible while there is yet time.
1: Go back out in the storm? I won't.
8: Girl, there are worse dangers in this world than a raging storm.
1: Meanwhile, the stormy night and my soaked clothes are very palpable evils, and as I see no good to be gained by enduring them.
8: You are a foolish girl.
1: And you are not the head of the household. What say have you anyway? Where is the master?
5: He's gone currently.
8: Davy.
5: Who might this stranger be?
8: Some young woman riding where she ought.
1: Caught in the tempest, I'm afraid.
5: I'm Davy, the manservant, and this be Dorcas.
1: Capitola Black, it's nice to meet someone with manners.
5: Well, this is truly a godsend, wouldn't you say, Dorcas?
6: That's not the first thing to come to mind.
5: Nobody's come to visit Miss Clara yet. She's been here months without a companion. Surely she'd enjoy the company of another young woman.
8: Bite your tongue.
9: Well, we certainly can't send her away now, can we?
5: Victor, go stable the young lady's horse.
10: Yes, sir.
8: Well, where did you live before you came to Hurricane Hall?
1: A place where I learned to fear God, to speak the truth, and hate evil.
8: And apparently how to force yourself into other people's houses against their will.
1: Davy, might you present me to the mistress?
8: There is no mistress.
1: This young Clara you speak of.
5: I shall do so gladly. Follow me, please.
4: Not returned yet?
11: I'm afraid not, sir. The men and I have ridden the property, but to no avail.
4: She wouldn't be on the property. Have you ever known her to stay within the boundaries?
11: I'm sorry, massa. I would have my eye on her, but you have me rounded up that straying bull.
4: Still, you permit your young mistress to ride unattended in the face of a storm.
11: My apologies, massa.
4: Don't apologize. Saddle your horse and search until you find her. And don't come back until you do. Oh, dear me.
7: It will do no good to put Wool in danger as well. We've no clue even what direction the mistress took.
4: How can you be so calm in all this, knowing that child is out there?
7: I am praying without ceasing, Master. Fretting and worrying will do no good. Just like sending Wool to his death won't do any good.
4: Fine! Go tell him to stand down. But as soon as the storm lets up, get the men out there and find her.
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12: The mistress is in mourning, or I would have brought her down to meet you.
1: This'll do just fine.
12: There's a young lady, a Miss Black, come to see you, Miss Day.
13: I was not expecting anyone.
1: I fear this is an unwarranted intrusion on my part.
13: You're welcome here. Go on, Davy. I'll see that Miss Black gets some dry clothes.
12: Very good.
13: Come in. I believe we are nearly the same size.
10: Oh.
13: Let's see. I've only been wearing morning clothes. Ah, here. You shall have this lilac silk.
10: Thank you. It's lovely. I'm very sorry to see you in mourning.
13: It's for my father.
10: That must be heartbreaking. Was he a good man?
13: The very best of men.
10: I've never had a father. I'd like to hear about him if you would share.
13: Oh, gladly. Go get out of those sopping clothes and I'll tend to the fire. Are you hungry?
10: Oh, famished.
13: I'll send for dinner to be brought up. It is so good to see a friendly face.
14: And in his horrible singing voice, he just belted it out in front of the entire church, all the while with the goat next to him.
10: That must have been a sight.
14: Oh, I miss him so. But it's so good to laugh. Capitola, it's been 4 months since I've laughed.
10: Oh, isn't that as long as you've been here?
14: To the day. It is a miserable place. I feel so abandoned, so alone.
10: And yet you're not. The Lord says he will never leave us. He'll never abandon us.
14: That's the verse my father gave me before he died.
10: Then you must hold it close to your heart. It is truth. Even in this, God is at work. His hand is moving. You're not alone.
14: Come in.
15: Clara.
14: Craven, you've returned.
15: Indeed. And I hear we have a guest. Capitola, good to see you again. I trust you won't run off this time.
14: You know each other?
10: We crossed paths while riding. Are you the master of the house?
15: Well, that would be my father. But while he's away, I'm in charge. Clara, you're looking very lovely this evening.
14: Thank you.
15: Of course. You always do. The fairest in the land, I'd say. Wouldn't you agree, Capitola?
10: She is lovely in her outward appearance, but I find her to be even more so in her character and intellect.
14: Oh, thank you, Capitola. That's a fine compliment.
15: Well, of course. I'd already assumed that was well known. Dear Clara here has so many fine qualities. She's graceful and healthy.
14: Did you need anything, Craven?
15: Only to say goodnight to you, my dear.
14: Goodnight, then.
15: And Miss Black here will retire to the guest chamber in short order?
14: Yes, I'll give her the room in the turret.
15: Oh, that one has a chill to it. Another one would be far preferable.
14: But it's the one closest. It's right above my room.
10: I don't mind a little cold.
15: It wouldn't be a good idea.
14: Is there a reason she shouldn't use that chamber, Craven?
15: Of course not. I'll have Dorcas bring up clean linens. And again, good night.
10: What sort of relationship have you with Craven?
14: Oh, I despise him.
10: He seems overly familiar with you, yet also sinister.
14: To that, I would agree.
10: What makes you despise him or this place so much?
14: I'm locked up most of the time here in my chamber. I'm not even allowed to step foot outside on the veranda, much less venture for a walk.
10: Oh, that sounds awful. I wanted more freedom simply because I couldn't cross the bridge of my uncle's property.
14: But that's only part of it. Mm-hmm. Dorcas is always angry with me, and Craven continually seeks my company, even though he knows I'm betrothed.
10: Oh, I'm so very sorry you must endure this.
14: And you might think me as crazy as Dorcas does, but nearly every night I hear a woman weeping, even wailing.
10: Are you sure? Might it be the wind in the trees?
14: Oh, wind cannot have that much pain. Father is gone, and those who are dear to me, I'm not even sure where they are or how they fare. Mm-hmm. I used to have such joy and light in my life, and now all seems dark and despairing.
10: You mustn't give up. And the Lord will continually guide you and satisfy your desire, even in scorched places.
14: You remind me of Mrs. Rock, my mentor and dear friend. She was wise in the scriptures as well.
10: I learned them from my dear friend Herbert. He is very wise,
16: and kind.
14: Why do you look that way when you speak of him?
16: I don't look any way different.
14: You do. Something in your eyes that reveals your heart.
16: Oh, well, Herbert is a wonderful friend. He's saved my life more times than I care to count.
14: But your fondness for him grows beyond friendship, does it not?
16: You are very perceptive, Clara. But Herbert still sees me as his little sister he brought candy to after his voyages.
14: But you don't feel like a little sister.
16: Every time I'm around him, Clara, I don't know. I feel more me, more alive, more free. I could talk to him for hours, days, and still it wouldn't be enough.
14: Sounds like how I feel about Travers.
16: Then you are indeed blessed to be betrothed to the one you admire.
14: I hope so. Come, I'll show you to your chamber. I'll light the lantern.
16: What a large room.
14: It may be a bit eerie, but I'm right underneath you, so bang on the floor should you need anything.
16: I won't get scared. My chamber at Hurricane Hall has a mysterious air to it as well, and even has a trap door under the rug. Huh.
14: I think sometimes I'd wish for a trap door to escape this place.
16: Oh, that painting over the mantle. Who is that?
14: I've never been up here before. I don't know. But she's lovely.
16: Yes, those long, dark curls.
14: It resembles your hair, actually. But her countenance isn't nearly as bright.
16: Yes, she looks lost.
14: Afraid.
16: Oh, I'm so curious as to who she is.
14: I wish I had answers, but I'm never told much around here, I'm afraid. I assure you, Capitola, there are dark secrets in this place.
16: Perhaps together we will find them out. Hmm.

0: Hello? Who is that? Oh. Clara, is that you? Show yourself. No, no. It can't be. No.
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3: Oh, you didn't hear? Travers has lost interest in our dear sweet Clara.
0: You can't. Please, you can't do this to me.
3: You're too acute to be deceived and too firm to be persuaded.
0: Locked. Who locked me in? Let me out.
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0: Each person's life appears so perfect. When was the last time you saw someone's burnt dinner, overflowing laundry basket, or messy family van in a post? Not very often, as these things are discreetly omitted from our life online. You see, when we can control it, we like to reveal only one kind of image, and that's the perfect one. Suddenly, we're all actors and models, selling the idea of who we want to be. Well, even before social media, Bob lived his life this way, worrying about his image first and foremost. But when it fell apart, he finally faced reality and the God who already knew him. He's here to share with us his true story on this Unshackled Daily Devotional.
1: I was overweight, drank too much, and always had a cigar clenched in my teeth. My image was one that I had cultivated, that of a self-assured, successful man. I was always delinquent in my bills, but I continued with my liquid lunches and long evenings, closing up the bars at night and back at work in the morning. My wife questioned my lifestyle and motives, but I defended my image for 15 years. Then, impulsively, I quit my job and went into a partnership selling ice in the Southwest. A year later, I bought out my partner only to have the business fail. We had put everything into this venture, and now we had nothing. My only recourse was God, the God I had turned away from in college, the God I hadn't even acknowledged in 20 years. I went to the Bible and read voraciously. Then, I gave up trusting in my gift of gab and put my trust in the Lord Jesus Christ. Gone were the martini lunches, the cigars, the rotten language. The Lord got us through those dark days. He provided all our needs. And today I'm back in the clothing business, thanks to God providing His robe of righteousness. Life still has its problems, but now I have Jesus who goes through them with me.
0: Jesus confronted the Pharisees in Matthew chapter 23, verse 28, saying, "Even so, ye also outwardly appear righteous unto men, but within ye are full of hypocrisy and iniquity." Friend, we can get caught up in our image, but our image can be any number of things, from a smooth-talking businessman to a puritanical churchgoer. But an image does not equate to reality, as we saw in Bob's story. And even a perfect-looking Christian can be far from God. So now I ask you, is your walk with the Lord truly a relationship with Him, or has it become more of a religious image? Are you simply keeping up appearances, or are you still striving after God in honesty, humility, and gratefulness? Will you examine your heart today? Unshackled, the longest-running audio drama in history, airs on over 3,000 radio stations worldwide. 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
3: 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At the end of the program, there will be an address where you can contact the ministry. And now, here's Les Feldick with today's lesson.
4: I love this. I mean, it says so much more than what we normally get by just reading it. I go fishing. Now stop and think. Peter, I think, was probably the

eldest of the 12. I have several reasons for thinking that. I think he was probably up in his 40s, and the rest of them were probably in their early 30s. But what has been his lifestyle? Fishing. I think old Peter just loved that Sea of Galilee. And those of you who've been there, you can understand why. It's a beautiful setting. And so everything is gone. Even though he's seen the resurrected Lord by this time, it still hasn't registered. And I think what Peter says here, I'm just going back to where I come from. And so he says, I'm going fishing. And they, the other four, said, we go with you. And so they went forth and entered into a ship immediately, and that night they caught nothing, and we covered all this several programs ago. And when the morning was now come, Jesus stood on the shore, but the disciples knew not that it was Jesus. And again Jesus said, like he did back in Luke 24, have you any food? And they answered, no. And then you know the account, how he told them to cast on the other side of the ship, and all of a sudden their net was full. And yet it didn't break. Now, we covered all this several weeks ago in our teaching of the signs of John's gospel. And this is the eighth sign. And again, eight is always the sign of new beginnings. And so what we have here then is the picture of Israel coming back into the kingdom. That every Jew that's supposed to be in the kingdom is going to be there. God's not going to lose a one of them. No more than Peter lost any of these 153 fish. All right, so now then you come down to verse 12. And as they bring this great net full of fish to shore, Jesus already has fish in the pan waiting for breakfast. And he says unto them, come and dine. And none of the disciples dared ask him, who art thou? Well, they would like to have. And yet on the other hand, have you ever been in that kind of predicament? You know somebody and yet you're not sure. And I think that's where they were. And so they dare not ask him who he was. Verse 13, and so Jesus then cometh and taketh bread and giveth them, and fish likewise. Now this is the third time that Jesus showed himself to his disciples after he was risen from the dead. So when they had dined, Jesus said to Simon Peter, Simon, son of Jonas, lovest thou me more than these? Now the commentators, I guess, have got a running argument. Who are the these? Who is Jesus referring to when he says to Peter, do you love me more than these? Well, some will say it's his fellow disciples, and some will say it's the fish. And I've even read some where they've got something else. I don't remember what it was. But my own impression, and again, I'm not saying it's absolutely right. I think when Jesus said, do you love me more than these? He's looking at that net full of fish. Because that's his life. This is what he's done since he was a child. And so now the Lord is putting him on the spot. Peter, do you love me more than your fishing? Now, like I say, others will say those fellow disciples. But Peter said unto him, yea, Lord, thou knowest that I love you. And he said unto him, feed my lambs. He saith unto him again the second time, Simon, son of Jonas, lovest thou me? And again Peter said, yea, Lord, thou knowest that I love thee. And Jesus said unto him, feed my sheep. Now, I made the statement several weeks or maybe even a few months ago that I don't say some of these statements locked in concrete, but I throw them out to just make you think and to make you search the scriptures. But it's my impression that the sheep of scripture are the Jews. Now, the reason I say that is because when we get to church portion of our Bible, Paul, he never refers to us as the Lord's sheep. But see, all up through the Old Testament, we have that analogy. The sheep and the shepherd. Psalms 23, you're all acquainted with that. And I think the same thing here. I think that when Jesus said to Peter, feed my sheep, and of course he says it three times in a row to compensate for what other three? His denials. First, he denied the Lord three times in a row,
And now, Lord, the Lord gives him the opportunity to come back and compensate for that by three times promising, I'll feed your sheep. I love you. All right. Now, why do I say that I think he's confining Peter to the nation of Israel? Let's go all the way back to Galatians, if you will. And I'm doing this to prime you for a study of the book of Acts, which again, I'm going to probably look at quite differently than most people do. And that doesn't disturb me because I've always said, you know, when it comes to the things that are spiritual, the majority is almost always wrong. Always has been. The majority said there was no flood. The minority said, yes, there is. And at the time of Elijah and the prophets of Baal, Elijah thought it was down to a minority of one. Well, it wasn't quite that bad. God said, no, Elijah, there are 7,000 that haven't bowed the knee to Baal. But what was 7,000 compared to the 5 or 6 million? See, just a small, small minority. And then the Lord Jesus made his own analogy in that classical verse, and you all know it. Wide is the gate, and wide or broad is the way, and many that go in thereat. But narrow is the way, and narrow is the gate, and few there be that find it. Never lose sight of that. The majority is usually not right. All right, Galatians chapter 2. Remember now I'm saying that I think the Lord is confining Peter's ministry to the sheep, to the Israelites, to the Jew. And we're going to see him do that in the book of Acts. But here in Galatians, Paul is rehearsing an event that takes place in about 51 A.D., so that would be 29 from 51, that's 22 years after Pentecost. And now look what they agree on in Galatians chapter 2. Oh my goodness, where are we going to start? Verse 6, Galatians 2. I really normally start verse 1, but for sake of time, let's just go to verse 6, where Paul has been brought back down to Jerusalem now from Antioch to confront the Jewish believers that Jesus was the Christ about his ministry to Gentiles. And so verse 6, but of these who seem to be somewhat, he's making reference, of course, to the leaders, the disciples, and probably others, whatsoever they were maketh no matter to me. God accepted no man's person. For they who seemed to be somewhat in conference added nothing to me. In other words, when they brought Paul down to Jerusalem and they literally put him on the carpet as to his ministry to these Gentiles, and he had to, you might say, stand on his own two feet. And now this is where he is being instructed to write by the Holy Spirit, remember. He says in verse 7, but contrariwise, when they saw that the gospel of the uncircumcision, now those are Gentiles, when they saw that the gospel of the uncircumcision was committed unto me, as the gospel of the circumcision, the Jew, was committed, I'm just putting the verb back from the first part of the verse, as the gospel of the circumcision was committed unto whom? Peter. See? Now who are the circumcision? Jews. Jews in Scripture. Verse 8. For he, speaking of God, that wrought effectually in Peter to the apostleship of the whom? Circumcision, the Jews, see? So the same God that wrought effectually in Peter to the apostleship of the circumcision, or the nation of Israel, the same God was mighty, Paul says, in me toward what people? Gentile. You see that? And so when James and Peter and John in verse 9, who seemed to be pillars, they were seemingly in the leadership role down there at Jerusalem, perceived or understood the grace that was given unto me,
They gave to me and Barnabas the right hands of fellowship. In other words, what'd they do? They shook hands. They shook hands. It was an agreement. And so they gave unto me the right hands of fellowship, that we, that is Paul and Barnabas, should go to the heathen, the Gentiles, and they, Peter, James, and John, would go to whom? To Jew. Plain as day. Your Bible, if it doesn't say it, you better get another one. This is the old King James, and it makes it just as plain as day that there was that stark difference. Peter and the 11 confined their ministry to the Jew. Paul, Barnabas, later on Silas, they're going to go to the Gentile. All right, now then, come back to John 21, and this will all begin to make sense. How that Jesus now realizing, he knows the end from the beginning. He knows that when they come into the Acts account, it's going to be only to the nation of Israel. And I'll show that so vividly when we get in there. The language is so plain. A sixth grader can read it and understand that there's no language in there addressed to Gentiles. It's all to the Jew. And it comes right back to this setting right here where Jesus says to Peter, feed my sheep, the house of Israel. Oh, you remember that verse we looked at several months ago? You know, I can't help it, honey. These things come to mind. You know, she doesn't get any advance notice of what we use. Go back to Matthew. Matthew chapter 10. Matthew chapter 10. You all know these verses. We've touched on them more than once. Matthew chapter 10. Start at verse 5. Matthew 10, verse 5. He's just chosen the 12 up there in Galilee. So these 12 Jesus sent forth and commanded them, saying, go not into the way of the Gentiles, and in any city of the Samaritans enter you not. But, now this is Jesus speaking, but go rather to the, what? Lost sheep of the house of Israel. And so he has that analogy all through his earthly ministry that Israel is the sheep of his pasture. And we picked it up, as I already said, from the Old Testament. The Lord is my shepherd, I shall not want. Now that doesn't mean we can't use Psalms 23, don't get me wrong. But in its original setting, it was the Lord's dealing with his nation, covenant nation, the children of Israel. All right, back to John 21. So now he says the third time, feed my sheep. And then verse 18, Jesus again speaking says, verily, verily, I say unto thee, that is to Peter, when thou wast young, thou girdest thyself and walkest whither thou wouldest, but when thou shalt be old. Now, where is Peter age-wise? Well, he's somewhere in between. He's no longer young. He's not yet old. So I'll peg him at somewhere in the 40s, 40-something. Because they had to be 30 in Israel's economy to become priests and so forth. So I'm sure that they were all over 30. But Peter's a little more than that. I think Peter, like I said, I'm guessing he's 40-something just from the language. And then he says, when thou shalt be old, thou shalt stretch forth thy hands, and another shall gird thee and carry thee whither thou wouldst not. This spake he, signifying by what death he, Peter, should glorify God, which we know from legend at least that he was crucified upside down. But nevertheless, Jesus comes back now in the last part of the verse, and when he had spoken this, he saith unto him, follow me. And then, of course, very human. Everybody's human, even in Scripture. And Peter just as human as the rest of them. So now he hears these words that don't sit, I don't suppose, too comfortably. And so he looks at the younger man, John, and he says, now, what about him? So Peter, verse 20, turning about, seeth the disciple whom Jesus loved following, who also leaned on his breast at supper and said, Lord, which is he that betrayeth thee? Then Peter, seeing him, saith to Jesus, Lord, and what shall this man do? In other words, John. And Jesus saith unto him, if I will that he tarry or continue living until I come,
What is that to thee? Follow thou me. Well, then verse 23, see how people misconstrued the

0: language back then, just like we do today. And so from that statement, you see, the rumor went out that John wasn't going to die until the Lord came. Then went this saying abroad among the brethren that that disciple should not die. Yet Jesus did not say unto him, he shall not die, but if I will that he tarry till I come, what is that to thee? In other words, Peter, it's none of your business whether John lives to be 100 or if he lives until I return. Well, we know he did live to be almost 100. And then verse 24, John, closing his gospel account now, says, this is the disciple who testified to these things and wrote these things, and we know. See, I like that word. We know that his testimony is true. And then verse 25, I made reference to a week or so ago, and there shall also many other things which Jesus did, the which, if they should be written every one, I suppose that even the world itself could not contain the books that should be written. All right, now then, we're going to go right on into an introduction of the next book in your New Testament, the book of Acts. We have seen the unfolding of the gospel accounts, Christ's earthly ministry, his crucifixion, his resurrection, his 40 days after resurrection, and now we are about to see his ascension. And so the first thing I like to do, and in a few comments of introduction, is that you have to realize, number one, that the book of Acts is transitional. I remember several years ago when the parlor game, the table game, trivia came out, and everybody was playing trivia. Well, I guess there was a segment of trivia that was biblically oriented and had nothing but Bible questions. And I remember one individual, I don't remember the man or lady, that came into class, just tickled things, said, boy, was I ever glad I'd been in your class. I won trivia the other night because of it. And I said, well, at least it's good for something. And I said, what in the world was the trivia question that you knew that no one else did? Well, she said, the question was, which book of the Bible is transitional? And she says, I knew it, the book of Acts. And indeed it is. Now, what's a transition? When you're going to move from one state to another. And so we're going to be moving in this book of Acts from God's dealing with the nation of Israel, which he has been doing now ever since Genesis 12. Everything has been predominantly, not exclusively, but predominantly for the Jew only. You remember, I always put on that with exceptions. There were exceptions when God went to Nineveh. He saved the Syrian general Naaman. But other than that, it's all Jewish. And so we're going to begin the book of Acts, all Jewish. No mention of Gentiles whatsoever. But all of a sudden, we get to the point when Israel is rejecting everything, continuing to reject it. And then God does something, as I've stressed so often, that's been kept secret in the mind of God that no one comprehended, and that is he would turn to the Gentile without Israel. Now, you want to remember the whole Old Testament program was that God would go to the pagan, heathen Gentiles through Israel. That was the whole purpose of calling them out and setting them apart and making them his covenant people, that they one day could go back into those pagan Gentiles and give them the knowledge of their Jehovah God. Now, some of you are looking quizzically. That means we got to look some scripture. Go back to Isaiah. Isaiah chapter 42. Isaiah chapter 42. Isaiah 42, and let's just start verse 1. Behold my servant, whom I uphold, mine elect, in whom my soul delighteth. I have put my spirit upon him. He shall bring forth judgment or rule to the Gentiles. Who's the pronoun he? It's Christ, the Messiah, see? The Messiah of Israel. All right, let's go on over to chapter 49. Chapter 49. chapter 49 and drop down to verse 6. 7. Isaiah 49, 6 and 7. And he, that is the Lord, up in verse 5, the Lord said, it is a light thing that thou shouldst be my servant to raise up the tribes of Jacob and to restore the preserved of Israel. I will also give thee for a light to the whom? Gentiles. That thou mayest be my salvation unto the end of the earth. Now, who is he talking to? Well, the tribes of Jacob. Who are the tribes of Jacob? Israel. Now we've got the Messiah in 42 who is going to be the light, but we also have the nation is going to be the light. Now verse 7. Thus saith the Lord, the Redeemer of Israel and his Holy One, to him whom man despiseth, to him whom the nation abhorreth, to a servant of rulers, kings shall see and arise. Princes also shall worship because of the Lord that is faithful and the Holy One of whom? Israel. And he shall choose thee. All right, come over. We're just going to do this quickly now. Chapter 59. Isaiah 59. Drop down to verse 20. Isaiah 59, verse 20. And the Redeemer, capitalized, shall come to Zion. That's Jerusalem. And unto them that turn from transgression in Jacob. Now, who is Jacob associated with? Nation of Israel. Verse 21. As for me, the Lord says, this is my covenant with them. My spirit that is upon thee and my words which I have put in thy mouth shall not depart out of thy mouth, nor out of the mouth of thy seed, or out of the mouth of thy seed, saith the Lord, from henceforth forever. Who is he talking to? Jews, the nation of Israel. All right, now look at chapter 60, verse 1. Arise and shine, for thy light is come, and the glory of the Lord is risen upon thee, the nation of Israel. For behold, the darkness shall cover the earth, and the gross darkness the people, but the Lord shall arise upon thee, that is the nation, and his glory shall be seen upon thee, the nation of Israel. And then verse 3. And the Gentiles shall come to thy light, and kings to the brightness of thy rising. Now you see the connection? Once the light would come to the nation of Israel, the two in consort would be the light of the world to the Gentiles. All right, another verse in the Old Testament. Come all the way up to Zechariah. We only got a couple minutes left again. Now Zechariah chapter 14. No, chapter 8. Zechariah chapter 8. Zechariah, next to the last book in your Old Testament again. Find Matthew, go back to the left through Malachi, and then Zechariah. I've only got 30 seconds left, so I'm just going to have to drop way down to verse 23. Verse 23. Thus saith the Lord of hosts, in those days it shall come to pass that 10 men shall take hold out of all the languages of the nations, shall take hold of the skirt of him that is a Jew, saying, we will go with you, for we have heard that God is with whom? You, the nation of Israel.
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3: 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I'm Greg Patton in the New America. 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I'm Greg Patton. 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
5: 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Today on Turning Point, Dr. David Jeremiah clears up the confusion and shares the value of discipline as expressed by King Solomon, the wisest man who ever lived. With the conclusion of his message, Power Up Your Parenting Skills, Proverbs for Parents, here's David.
6: Well, as you know, I'm a parent. I've had four children. I have now 12 grandchildren and one great-grandchild and four more on their way. So I'm into the parenting business, and I learned a lot about being a parent as I learned with Donna the things to do and not to do. We made some mistakes, but we stayed together and prayed for our kids and helped them grow up. And now we're watching our children do that with their children, and it's wonderful to see that many of the principles that we learned and taught them, they're teaching too. Parenting is a tremendous opportunity and a great responsibility. I'll be honest with you, sometimes you just shake your head and say, now what do I do? But the Lord God is with you, and the principles of the Bible are so helpful. So we are getting ready to finish up this two-day discussion of Proverbs for Parents, and we'll get to that in just a moment. But before we open our Bibles together to the book of Proverbs, let me just remind you again that Israel matters a lot to God, and I'm sure his heart is wounded as he sees what is happening in our country now, as many are cursing Israel, and anti-Semitism is on the rise here, and it's a really disturbing thing, because the Bible says if you don't bless Israel, if you curse Israel, it does not fare well for you. History has proven that. And how important it is that we stay focused as believers on the nation of Israel and love these people as God would have us love them. This book is all about God's heart for Israel, and it's yours for the asking during the month of August for a gift of any size to Turning Point to help us with the teaching of the Word of God around the world. Thank you so much for your support. And now, here is part two of Powering Up Your Parenting Skills, Proverbs for Parents.
7: What I really want to talk with you about primarily is the fact that parents are not only called upon to disciple their children, they're called upon to discipline their children. Discipline is almost going out of style. And if you don't believe that, travel on an airplane. I'm quite a traveler. And when I see them coming through the front door, I begin to pray as they move toward my seat. Oh, Lord, keep them at least 7 or 8 rows away. Because it is overwhelming to me how parents allow their children to do anything and don't even make any attempt to bring discipline or control into the life. Where did this all start? Well, it didn't come from Solomon, I promise you, because let me tell you what Solomon has to say about all this. This would not get me any acclaim on talk shows today, but I'm just going to read to you what the Bible says. First of all, the Bible says that discipline is proper for every child. That's the first principle. It's proper for every child. Notice chapter 3, verses 11 and 12. Here are the Proverbs. My son, do not despise the chastening of the Lord, nor detest his correction. For whom the Lord loves, he corrects, just as a father, the son, in whom he delights. Proverbs 29 and verse 17 says, correct your son, and he will give you rest. Yes, he will give delight to your soul. Hebrews 12:7 says, if you endure correction, God deals with you as with sons. For what son is he whom the father does not chasten? So no matter how big or how strong or how mean, every child is to be under discipline. What is happening in this world of ours is that is dominated by humanist philosophy is the accumulated effect of several generations of young people who have not been under any discipline at all. And in the name of freedom, we have turned them loose too soon, and we are living with the sad result of our negligence. Paul Harvey expressed the conviction of many of us when he said these words. He said, I am against giving youth more freedom. They've already about as much freedom as an unguided missile. Jesus didn't campaign for unlimited freedom. He bound himself to God's will. We need some Christian youth with direction and purpose and faith and dedication, and that is born in the home. Sooner or later, we have to decide that. Last I knew, parents were still supposed to be in control. And discipline is proper for every child. Notice the second proverb. Discipline proves our love for our children. Proverbs 13:24 is known to most of you. It says, he that spares the rod hates his son, but he who loves him disciplines him promptly. Chastens him early, says the New King James. Do you remember your parents saying something like this? I'm going to discipline you, and I want you to know this because I love you. Or maybe this sticks in your mind as it does mine. This hurts me more than it does you. That last statement seemed to always be reserved as an introductory remark before I was really going to get it. Isn't it interesting that the number one reason that parents give for not disciplining their children is because I don't want to spank them because I just love them too much. But in reality, when we refuse to discipline our children, we are demonstrating the exact opposite, that we do not love them. We do not love them enough to stand in the way of their making the kinds of mistakes that can multiply into the critical, life-threatening mistake. Dr. James Dobson, in his bestseller, Dare to Discipline, has written that the parent has got to convince himself that discipline is not something he does to the child, but something he does for the child. The attitude toward the child must be, I love you too much to let you behave like that. When you see parents letting their children run wild and not standing in the way of their disobedient behavior, do not make the false conclusion that they must really love their children a lot because they don't want to touch them. They don't love them enough to stand in the way of that which is destroying them and those around them. So discipline is a demonstration of your love for your children. How many of you know that when the Father up above disciplines us, it's because he loves us? When he works us over, it's because he cares about us. You know, there's an old adage that if you're a football player and you never get chewed out by the coach, it's probably not because you're good, it's because you're unimportant to the plan for the team. What you want to worry about is when they never say anything to you at all, when they just act like you're not there, when you're standing on the sideline and they don't even know your number. So when you get chewed out by the coach, it's because they probably think you're going to have a part in the game plan, so they want to make sure you get it right. Almighty God wants us to be a part of the game plan, and he wants us to get it right. So just as we discipline our children, God disciplines his children as well. Number three, discipline postponed will be ineffective. Notice what it says in Proverbs 19:18. Chasten your son while there is hope, and let not your soul spare for his crying. Do not set your heart on his destruction, is another translation. Chasten your children while there's hope. I had a woman come to me some years ago, and she wanted to know how early she should begin to discipline her children because she was starting to have some trouble. How old should they be before I begin to discipline them? And I made the serious mistake of saying, well, how old are they? She said, the oldest one's 11 and the youngest one's 9. I didn't have the heart to tell her that the game was over and she lost. You can't wait. The Bible says you have to discipline them while there's hope. What does that mean? Well, you have a chance to make a difference. If you wait until all of the values and the systems are well in place in their lives and then you try to intervene, you will have a very difficult time making any impact on that child. And I encourage you not to wait, but to begin early. And I am not a psychologist nor a family counselor. I am not here to answer all the questions of the particular variety of how do you deal with that and how old should a child be, but I am here to tell you that when your children begin to demonstrate rebellion against you, that is the seed of rebellion in their heart because they're born with an old nature, and that rebellion needs to be confronted or it will grow into a full-size rebellion. Some psychologists have suggested that the troubled teenage years are just a condensation of all the discipline that has or has not been administered in the early years of the child's life. When you examine what some parents are told by modern psychologists, you can understand why discipline is postponed and avoided. There are so many conflicting ideas in the great mass of man's wisdom that the only option left to the modern secular parent is to put all the various theories in a hat and pull one out at random. These diverse ideas have one common denominator. They are the product of this world and of man's wisdom. Why not take what God says? Do the best you can to take the principles of God's word and put them into operation. One man said this, "Alas, we arrive at the door of adolescence. The dynamic time of life which comes with a pimple and goes out with a beard. Those flirtatious years when girls begin to powder and boys begin to puff. It's an exciting phase of childhood, I suppose, but to be honest, I wouldn't want to stumble through it again. By the way, have you heard of the new wristwatch created exclusively for the anxious parents of teenagers? After 11 p.m., it wrings its hands every 15 minutes. And most of us parents know what that's all about. Well, discipline postponed will be ineffective. Here's the next principle. Discipline purges wrong conduct from a child's life. That's what the Proverbs say. 22:15 says it this way. Foolishness is bound in the heart of a child, but the rod of correction shall drive it far from him. Let me read that again. Foolishness is bound in the heart of a child, but the rod of correction shall drive it far from him. How do you correct misbehavior? You make children understand there's a penalty associated with what they do that is wrong. I love the story about the mother of three very small children who was trying to get ready to go out with her husband for a late dinner engagement, and the children all slept in the same room upstairs. They were playing the games that children all play, especially when their parents are supposed to be doing something else beside parenting. They would not quiet down. They continued to talk and laugh and get it out of bed, even though they were threatened regularly by their irritated mother. Finally, when she had all she could stand, she went to the bottom of the stairs and she shouted, "If I hear one more word out of any of you, I'm coming upstairs." And everything quieted down. About 5 short minutes later, the noise level began to build again. True to her promise, she grabbed a towel, wrapped it around her head, which had been totally immersed in the kitchen sink and the rinsing stage of her shampoo. Up the stairs she stomped and into the room, which had now gotten very quiet. "I'm not coming up here again," she said. "Now you kids stay in bed and be quiet." The silence was deafening as she walked out of the room, but as she stood outside the door for a moment, she heard the littlest of the children ask, "Who was that?" Now, I suppose something could be said for scaring our children into obedience. But God has a better way. And God's better way is the application of the Board of Education to the seat of knowledge. How many of you know that works? The psalmist says something similar. "It is good for me that I have been afflicted, that I might learn thy statutes." He confesses earlier in the Psalms, "Before I was afflicted, I went astray, but now I have kept your word." Hebrews 12:11 says it this way, "No chastening for the present seems to be joyous, but grievous. Nevertheless, afterward it yields the peaceable fruit of righteousness unto which they are exercised thereby." In other words, discipline isn't fun either for the child or for the parent, and it's grievous, it brings hurt. But afterwards, it proves that it can provide the result you're looking for, which is godliness in the life of a child. I realize that this again runs cross current with most modern counsel. If you want to ruin a party, stand up and give a little speech on how to discipline your child, because nobody seems to be very much involved in it these days. Let me give you the next principle. Discipline properly administered will not hurt your child. Listen to this very frank proverb, 23:13. "Withhold not correction from the child, for if you beat him with the rod, he will not die." Isn't that a great thought? Now, it may sound like he's dying, but he's not going to die. On numerous occasions, I've been told by honest parents that the reason they don't discipline their children is because they fear they may cause some physical harm. Let's face it, we've been all over the ballpark in this area. We've come through the permissive age of no corporal discipline into the present age of the child abuse syndrome. We didn't spank our children then because we didn't believe in it. We don't spank them now for fear that someone will report us to the authorities. If we're really honest, most of us do such an inadequate job of discipline not out of the fear of hurting our children, but rather out of refusal to inconvenience ourselves. We yell at our children from one end of the house to the other because we're too lazy to get up and go where they are and take care of the problem. We let all of the intentional problems grow. How many of you know that if you don't deal with it right when it begins, it escalates, and two things happen. They get more disobedient and you get more angry. We're going to talk about that in a moment. Let me give you the next principle from Proverbs. Discipline proceeds in spite of crying. The Bible says in Proverbs 19:18, "Chasten your son while there is hope, and don't let your soul spare for his crying." That's one of the translations of Proverbs 19:18. You know, some parents just, they can't stand the thought that their child will cry. And how many of you know that children have got this figured out? We had one child, I won't tell you which one it was. The thought of a spanking initiated in immediate sobs. So emotional that I couldn't imagine how they could be any worse after the punishment had been administered. And then we had another child that absolutely refused to cry no matter what happened. But it doesn't make any difference. You're to administer discipline even if there is crying. Crying purges out the things in that child's life that need to be dealt with. Parents know how bedtime prayers can be full of surprises. One little kid, smarting after punishment, finished his prayers with the usual blessings for all of the members of the family save one. Then turning to his father, he said, "I suppose you noticed you were not included." The next principle goes like this. Discipline provides help for the child, not release of anger for the adult. This is really important because here is where the watershed is with regard to abuse. No Christian should ever do anything to cause physical harm to their child. God has created a certain part of the anatomy with enough padding so that there can be an administration of justice without abuse. But listen carefully. Ephesians 6:4 says this, "Fathers, provoke not your children to wrath, but bring them up in the nurture and the training of the Lord." My good friend, Dr. Haddon Robinson, wrote a little paper on this one time that I got a hold of, and this is what he said. "Even though I am to punish my youngsters, I must be certain that the discipline is for their positive good. All of us can sympathize with the mother who said in exasperation, 'Well, the kids were making such a racket that I went in and spanked them. It didn't help much, but it sure did me a world of good.' Too often we spank our children because we are irritated, or we scold them and nag at them to release our own frustrations. Chastening and admonitions require thought and spiritual sensitivity if it's to be of the Lord. My discipline, no matter what it is, should be designed to bring my children to God. In all of the passages about discipline in the scripture, not one that I know says that discipline is exclusively to penalize. It is always used in the positive context of instruction and correction. It should never be an occasion for a parent to take out his anger or his own irritation on his child." If you're angry, wait. That's the only reason to wait. But don't use your anger as a weapon against your children. Remember, you're big and they're little. I don't know where the abuse syndrome started. I hate everything that's related to it. I see little children who've been the result of child abuse, and I cannot comprehend how anyone could do that. But my friends, when you protect a society that kills the unborn, it's not long before people reason, "Well, I could have killed him before he was born. It doesn't matter if I beat him around a little bit now that he's here." We've raised a culture of disregard for the human life. And so we live in this delicate balance between the importance of corporal punishment and the very careful protection of our children and our young people from abuse. And God can give every parent who trusts him the wisdom to administer discipline so that they never cross the line. I can tell you, I was disciplined by my parents. My father had the ability to put the fear of God in me. And when I did something really bad, and my mother said, "I'm not going to deal with this, your father's going to deal with it when he gets home," I knew the meaning of fear. When he got home, he dealt with it. But my father nor my mother ever hurt me or ever did damage to me as a person. I can honestly say that the best I know, I've raised four children and I've never hurt any of my children, but I've gotten their attention a few times. So you can do it. Don't let the world tell you, don't let them pour you into the mold that says you can't discipline your children because that's child abuse. Not to discipline them is to abuse them. Not to deal with their rebellion is to abuse them. Finally, let me give you the last principle and we're finished. Discipline prepares a child for the most important decision in his life. What is it about a Christian home that prepares a young person to deal with life and deal with eternity and deal with the reality of knowing God in a personal way? Discipline sets the context for it. And that's not just my word. Let me read to you this proverb from 23:14. "You shall beat him with the rod and deliver his soul from hell." Isn't that interesting? When you channel a child in the right direction, you give him the very best opportunity to know Jesus Christ. When you let him express his own way and go and do his own thing, he usually will do that thing which is not in honor to the Lord. Positive corrective discipline within the home provides the kind of atmosphere that makes it most possible for a child to come to a personal decision about God. Although there are many who come to Christ in the middle or later years of their lives, the vast majority of Christians in our churches are Christians as the result of growing up in a structured Christian home where some form of discipline was practiced. Parents who teach their children love by caring enough to confront them also teach them much about their Heavenly Father, who is just like that. My friends, if you want children to grow up in the nurture and admonition of the Lord, it's got to start with you. I'm not here to say that every time a child goes wrong, it's always the parent's fault. I'm reminded that God had two children, put them both in a perfect environment, and they both rebelled. God has given to us the choice to make. But we want to guide those choices by protecting the environment in which the choice is made, and bringing up a child in an atmosphere of loving discipline gives that child the best opportunity to know God and to go on and have a productive life. But mom and dad, it starts with you, and it starts with this. You cannot impart what you do not possess. And if you do not know Jesus Christ personally, you will never be able to lead your children beyond the place where you yourself have gone. So I want to ask you this question. Do you have within you that which is necessary for you to bring your children up in the nurture and admonition of the Lord? Do you know for certain that Jesus Christ is your Savior? Is there something about your life that gives security and stability and strength to your children as they see your faith walk because you're a follower of Christ? And if you do not have that, that's the place to start, whether you're old or young. That's the place to begin. To put your trust in Jesus Christ, Father, to know God through His Son, Mom, and then through that relationship to let that influence trickle down to the lives of your kids. That's where it all starts. So I end up where I always end up, don't I? At the foot of the cross, where Jesus Christ can make a difference in your life. If you don't know Him, He sent His Son to die for you, that you might have life everlasting.
6: Amen. And you can receive Him today by just asking Him to come and forgive your sin and take up His abode in your heart, and He will do that. I know He does that. I've seen it happen over the years. So many people whose lives have been changed because Christ came to be a part of their everyday experience. This is Friday, and so it's important for me to tell you that you need to get to church this weekend. I have so many friends who do what I do in the church world, and they all tell me the same thing. There are so many people that they lost during COVID who got comfortable with staying home on the weekends and never came back. It will be to your detriment if that's your story, so don't let it be your story. Step in and do the right thing this week. Get back to church. You may feel awkward at first, but if you do it, God will honor it, and you will soon be back in the fellowship of God's people, growing and ministering to others. I know He will honor you for that. And then we'll see you next week on Monday. Hope you'll join us then. Till then, have a great weekend.
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The scriptures have just exhorted us to walk in a manner worthy of God. Now we continue reading 1 Thessalonians chapter 2 with verse 13. For this reason we also constantly thank God that when you received the word of God which you heard from us, you accepted it not as the word of men, but for what it really is, the word of God, which also performs its work in you who believe. For you, brethren, became imitators of the churches of God in Christ Jesus that are in Judea. For you also endured the same sufferings at the hands of your own countrymen, even as they did from the Jews, who both killed the Lord Jesus and the prophets, and drove us out. They are not pleasing to God, but hostile to all men, hindering us from speaking to the Gentiles so that

But we, brethren, having been taken away from you for a short while, in person, not in spirit, were all the more eager with great desire to see your face. For we wanted to come to you, I, Paul, more than once, and yet Satan hindered us. For who is our hope or joy or crown of exaltation? Is it not even you in the presence of our Lord Jesus at his coming? For you are our glory and joy.

0: 1 Thessalonians chapter 3. Therefore, when we could endure it no longer, we thought it best to be left behind at Athens alone. And we sent Timothy, our brother and God's fellow worker in the gospel of Christ, to strengthen and encourage you as to your faith, so that no one would be disturbed by these afflictions, for you yourselves know that we have been destined for this. For indeed, when we were with you, we kept telling you in advance that we were going to suffer affliction, and so it came to pass, as you know. For this reason, when I could endure it no longer, I also sent to find out about your faith, for fear that the tempter might have tempted you, and our labor would be in vain. But now that Timothy has come to us from you, and has brought us good news of your faith and love, and that you always think kindly of us, longing to see us just as we also long to see you, for this reason, brethren, in all our distress and affliction, we were comforted about you through your faith. For now we really live if you stand firm in the Lord. For what thanks can we render to God for you in return for all the joy with which we rejoice before our God on your account, as we night and day keep praying most earnestly that we may see your face and may complete what is lacking in your faith? Now may our God and Father himself and Jesus our Lord direct our way to you, and may the Lord cause you to increase and abound in love for one another and for all people, just as we also do for you, so that he may establish your hearts without blame in holiness before our God and Father at the coming of our Lord Jesus with all his saints. For more info about this ministry, our website is the-word.info. Once again, the-word.info. 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

Deuteronomy 4:29. But if from there you seek the Lord your God, you will find him if you look for him with all your heart and with all your soul. 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

0: waiting for the results of a cancer biopsy. And do you know what I feel?
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0: Fear.
1: Yeah.
0: Worry. I'm stressed about it. And then I go to 1 Thessalonians 5:16 through 18. It says, rejoice always. Pray continually. Give thanks in all circumstances, for this is God's will for you in Christ Jesus. And I find that hard to do when I'm scared.
1: Oh, we all do. I mean, it's overwhelming. And yet there's truth staring you in the face.
0: And I think the only way I can do it is when I'm in the Word, I'm reminded that God is good. When I'm listening to worship, I'm reminded God is with me. When our eyes are fixed on Him, we can rejoice and be thankful in all things.
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3: In a sense, we all live in earthquake zones. 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

91.5 The Blessing, WHCB, Bristol Kingsport, Johnson City. Kenneth Hill here. I've been told by some folks I don't say much at the top of the hour. Well, I can't really say too much, but I can tell you that Jesus Christ, God's own Son, came to this earth and died for your sin that you might have your sins forgiven. So turn from your sin, turn to Jesus Christ, and receive Him as your personal Savior. And there'll be a home in heaven for you. I can tell you that in 30 seconds.

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0: That is one smelly amoeba. Learn about it next on today's Creation Moment. And now, here's our Creation Moment host, Ian Taylor.
1: Not all dangerous predators can be seen. One of the most dangerous predators in a drop of pond water is the amoeba Proteus. This amoeba literally terrorizes its one-celled pond mates because they can smell him coming to engulf them. Among his favorite snacks is the one-celled creatures of the genus Euplotes, but Euplotes can defend themselves. When some members of this genus smell the amoeba coming their way, they dart away to safety. Others can grow spikes to defend themselves. Some can even grow hard shells to protect themselves. All of which leaves a problem for evolution. What benefit to a predator is there in warning your prey? Evolution should have selected against the amoeba's ability to produce its unique scent, called the A factor. Now, a new discovery has revealed the amoeba's scent is really a clever design pointing to a designer. These amoebas reproduce by splitting, so they are surrounded by clones. The A factor is just strong enough in the Proteus to identify clone mates so that they don't eat each other, but not too strong that it prevents Proteus from getting enough to eat. God sent his son, Jesus Christ, to save us from another unseen predator, the devil. The evil in the world is warning scent of the devil's presence. God has placed many evidences within the creation that he is the creator, so that as our relatively few days on this earth flee by, we will be drawn to his son, and believing in him, receive forgiveness and salvation from sin, death, and the devil.
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0: Welcome to the Bible Class. We're continuing in our study of Jeremiah. We're in chapter 36, and we begin reading at verse 11. This is after Jeremiah had his scribe or his secretary, Baruch, take down the words of the prophecies and go read them. Let's go back to verse 10. Then read Baruch in the book the words of Jeremiah in the house of the Lord in the chamber of Jeremiah. Now, that's not to be confused with Jeremiah. It starts with a G, not a J. Jeremiah, the son of Shaphan, the scribe, in the higher court at the entry of the new gate of the Lord's house in the ears of all the people. When Micaiah, the son of Jeremiah, the son of Shaphan, had heard out of the book all the words of the Lord. Then he went down into the king's house, into the scribe's chamber, and lo, all the princes sat there, even Elishama the scribe, and Deliah the son of Shemaiah, and Elnathan the son of Achbor, and Jeremiah the son of Shaphan, and Zedekiah the son of Hananiah, and all the princes. And just all the good old boys sitting around in the palace. Then Micaiah delivered unto them all the words that he had heard when Baruch read the book in the ears of the people. Therefore all the princes and Jehudi, the son of Nethaniah, the son of Shemaliah, the son of Cushi, under Barak said, take in thine hand the roll wherein thou hast read in the ears of the people, and come. So Baruch, the son of Neriah, took the roll in his hand and came unto them. And they said unto him, sit down now and read it in our ears. So Baruch read it in their ears. Now it came to pass, when they had heard all the words, they were afraid both one and other, and said unto Baruch, we will surely tell the king of all these words. And they asked Baruch, saying, tell us now, how didst thou write all these words in his mouth? Then Baruch answered them, he pronounced all these words unto me with his mouth, and I wrote them with ink in the book. Then said the princes unto Baruch, go hide thee, thou and Jeremiah, and let no man know where ye be. And they went in to the king, into the court, but they laid up the roll in the chamber of Elishama, the scribe, and told all the words in the ears of the king. So the king sent Jehudi to fetch the roll, and he took it out of Elishama, the scribe's chamber. And Jehudi read it in the ears of the king, and in the ears of all the princes which stood beside the king. Now the king sat in the winter house

in the ninth month, and there was a fire on the hearth burning before him. Let's stop right there. Let's understand that this writing of the prophecy that God had given to Jeremiah had now been read three times in its entirety. It had been rehearsed, that is, discussed several times, as we see in this narrative, but it had been fully read three times, including into the very ears of the king. And so God's word had been disseminated, had been distributed here by Baruch and by Jeremiah. Now the king was in his part of the house, part of the palace that was made for winter. It had a big fireplace there. And here the fire is burning. Verse 23, and it came to pass that when Jehudi had read three or four leaves, he cut it with a penknife and cast it into the fire that was on the hearth until all the roll was consumed in the fire that was on the hearth. Yet they were not afraid, nor rent their garments, neither king nor any of his servants that heard all these words. Nevertheless, Elnathan and Deliah and Jeremiah had made intercession to the king that he would not burn the roll, but he would not hear them. But the king commanded Jeharamiel, the son of Hamelech, and Sarai, the son of Azrael, and Shelmui, the son of Abdeel, to take Baruch the scribe and Jeremiah the prophet, but the Lord hid them. Now notice what this king is doing. This king is wanting to destroy the messenger as well as the message. The king is here being the despot that God has said he is. And then he sends these men out to find the scribe or the secretary and Jeremiah the prophet, but the Lord had them hidden. They had been forewarned, as you recall, from the people of the court that had a mind toward God. Verse 27, then the word of the Lord came to Jeremiah after that the king had burned the roll, and the words that Baruch wrote at the mouth of Jeremiah, saying, take thee again another roll and write in it all the former words that were in the first roll, which Jehoiakim, the king of Judah, hath burned. And thou shalt say to Jehoiakim, king of Judah, thus saith the Lord, thou hast burnt this roll, saying, why hast thou written therein, saying, the king of Babylon shall certainly come and destroy this land, and shall cause to cease from thence man and beast. Therefore thus saith the Lord of Jehoiakim, king of Judah, he shall have none to sit upon the throne of David, and his dead body shall be cast out of the city to the heat, and in the night to the frost. And I will punish him and his seed and his servants for their iniquity, and I will bring upon them and upon the inhabitants of Jerusalem, upon the men of Judah, all the evil that I have pronounced against them, but they hearken not. Then took Jeremiah another roll and gave it to Baruch the scribe and the son of Neriah, who wrote therein from the mouth of Jeremiah all the words of the book which Jehoiakim, king of Judah, had burned in the fire, and there were added besides unto them many like words. Not only were the prophecies repeated, God added to those prophecies as well. Now, Baruch is a very interesting person, primarily because of his faithfulness. He was faithful to Jeremiah. He was Jeremiah's scribe or his secretary. He had a large part in recording Jeremiah's prophecies. He remained faithful to the Lord and to Jeremiah. According to God's word in Jeremiah 45:5, he was spared during the fall of Jerusalem. He accompanied Jeremiah into Egypt, and then we know no more of him. There are several ancient books that have his name attributed to them, even though we don't know who the authors are.
And they are not part of the canon, but they are ancient books nonetheless. He was the son of Neriah, the brother of Seraiah. King Zedekiah's quartermaster was Seraiah. So that means that this secretary, Baruch, the devoted friend of Jeremiah, the faithful attendant of Jeremiah, seems to have been from a noble family, one that was in the court of the king. He could have been probably a high person of high position had he wished to be in the king's court. But he stayed under Jeremiah's influence, did not follow his ambition if he had it, did not do as his brother being the quartermaster to the king, which was a high position. But he instead wrote down Jeremiah's prophecies and then read them publicly to all the people, as we saw there in chapter 36. The king, Jehoiakim, was greatly angered, and he had Baruch arrested, but there was no one to capture him because God had hidden them. And as we say, there at the end, Jeremiah and Baruch apparently both went to Egypt together. Now let's take a look at this thing that happens there in chapter 36, in verse 27. Then the word of the Lord came to Jeremiah after the king had burned the roll, and the words which Baruch wrote at the mouth of Jeremiah, saying, "Take thee again another roll, and write in it all the former words that were in the first roll, which Jehoiakim the king of Judah burned." This is a notion, a presentation, a fact of the preservation of Scripture. God inspired our Scripture, what we hold in our hands, our 66 books of the canon, the Bible. And God inspired the Scripture, but he also has preserved the Scripture throughout the years. He's protected his word from the attacks of evil men. He's preserved its content and its existence. The original manuscripts have long since disappeared, but ancient copies and quotations from early Christian leaders demonstrate the preservation of Scripture. If there were no manuscripts, a complete copy of the Scriptures could be reproduced simply from the many quotations found in the writings of the Church Fathers. God's preservation of Scripture was demonstrated in this ministry of Jeremiah when the king destroyed the first scroll, then there was a second. As we read the Scriptures, the fact that God has preserved them for us over the years should provide emphasis of the importance of God's Word. It's important for us to realize that the Bible is indeed God's Word and should be seen as such. It is the Holy Writ of God Himself. And as such, it is to be studied, understood, and obeyed. Let's get into chapter 37. And King Zedekiah, the son of Josiah, reigned instead of Coniah, the son of Jehoiakim, whom Nebuchadnezzar, king of Babylon, had made king in the land of Judah. But neither he, nor his servants, nor the people of the land, did hearken unto the words of the Lord, which he spake by the prophet Jeremiah. We continue in a bad way, don't we? The society is falling apart because they refuse to follow God's man and God's instruction. And Zedekiah, the king, sent Jecuel, the son of Shelemiah, and Zephaniah, the son of Messiah, the priest, to the prophet Jeremiah, saying, "Pray now unto the Lord our God for us." Now Jeremiah came in and went out among the people, for they had not put him in prison. Then Pharaoh's army was come forth out of Egypt. And when the Chaldeans that besieged Jerusalem heard tidings of them, they departed from Jerusalem.
Then came the word of the Lord unto the prophet Jeremiah, saying, Thus saith the Lord, the God of Israel,

0: Israel, thus shall you say to the king of Judah, that sent you into me to unto me to inquire of me, behold, Pharaoh's army, which has come forth to help you, shall return to Egypt into their own land. And the Chaldeans shall come again and fight against this city and take it and burn it with fire. Thus saith the Lord, deceive not yourselves, saying, the Chaldeans shall surely depart from us, for they shall not depart. For though ye had smitten the whole army of the Chaldeans that fight against you, and there remain but wounded men among them, yet should they rise up every man in his tent and burn this city with fire. And it came to pass that when the army of the Chaldeans was broken up from Jerusalem for the fear of Pharaoh's army, then Jeremiah went forth out of Jerusalem to go into the land of Benjamin to separate himself thence in the midst of the people. And when he was in the gate of Benjamin, a captain of the ward was there, whose name was Arijah, the son of Shelemiah, the son of Hananiah. And he took Jeremiah the prophet, saying, thou fallest away to the Chaldeans. Then said Jeremiah, it is false. I fall not away to the Chaldeans. But he hearkened not to him. So Arijah took Jeremiah and brought him to the princes. Wherefore the princes were wroth with Jeremiah and smote him and put him in prison in the house of Jonathan the scribe, for they had made that the prison. They were mad at him because of his prophecy. The prophecy was from the Lord, not from him. He was imprisoned, and he was beaten. Verse 16, when Jeremiah was entered into the dungeon and into the cabins, and Jeremiah had remained there many days, then Zedekiah the king sent and took him out, and the king asked him secretly in his house and said, is there any word from the Lord? And Jeremiah said, there is. For, said he, thou shalt be delivered into the hand of the king of Babylon. Moreover, Jeremiah said unto the king Zedekiah, what have I offended against thee, or against thy servants, or against this people, that ye have put me in prison? Where are now your prophets, which prophesied unto you, saying, the king of Babylon shall not come against you, nor against this land? Therefore hear now, I pray thee, O my lord the king, let my supplication, I pray thee, be accepted before thee, that thou cause me not to return to the house of Jonathan the scribe, lest I die there. Then Zedekiah the king commanded that they should commit Jeremiah into the court of the prison, that they should give him daily a piece of bread out of the baker's street, until all the bread in the city were spent. This Jeremiah remained in the court of the prison. Now he was in the court of the prison, he was not in the dungeon of the prison. And that was more of an open courtyard where you could meet people and talk to people, and people were coming and going. So that was a far better place than being in the dungeon itself. Now, cisterns were often used for imprisonment. They would also use cisterns to bury the bodies, to just throw slain people into them. And what happened here, apparently, was at Jonathan the scribe's house, there was a cistern, and they used it as the dungeon. And that was a very, very poor place, very bad place to be. In chapter 38, we'll continue reading of Jeremiah's imprisonment. There are five phases, by the way, of Jeremiah's imprisonment. According to Schofield, there are these five things. One, he's arrested in the gate, committed to a dungeon on the false charge of treason. Second, he's released from the dungeon but restrained to the court of the prison. Three, he's imprisoned in the miry dungeon of Malachiah. Four, he is again released from the dungeon, kept in the prison court until the capture of the city. And five, he's carried in chains from the city by Nebuzaradan, captain of the guard, until he's finally released at Ramah, in Jeremiah chapter 40. Now we continue with his imprisonment here in chapter 38. Then Shephatiah, the son of Mattan, and Gedaliah, the son of Pashur, and Jukal, the son of Shelemiah, and Pashur, the son of Malachiah, heard the words that Jeremiah had spoken unto all the people, saying, thus saith the Lord, he that remaineth in this city shall die by the sword, by the famine, and by the pestilence, but he that goeth forth to the Chaldeans shall live, for he shall have his life for a prey, and shall live. Thus saith the Lord, this city shall surely be given into the hand of the king of Babylon's army, which shall take it. Therefore, the princes said unto the king, we beseech thee, let this man be put to death. For thus he weakeneth the hands of the men of the war that remain, men of war that remain in this city, and the hands of all the people, in speaking such words unto them, for this man seeketh not the welfare of this people, but the hurt. Well, they were lying. It's not true. It may be the way they saw it, but it's not true. Yes, he probably did cause the hands to weaken in the men of war because they were hearing the truth. But it was the truth. That's the whole point. It was the truth. It was God giving a warning through his servant, and the people refused to hear it. They would not hear it as a warning. They would not hear it from God. Verse 5, then Zedekiah the king said, behold, he's in your hand. For the king is not he that can do anything against you. Then took they Jeremiah and cast him into the dungeon of Malachiah, the son of Hamilech, that was in the court of the prison, and they let down Jeremiah with cords. And in the dungeon there was no water but mire, so Jeremiah sunk in the mire. Now when Ebed-Melech, the Ethiopian, one of the eunuchs which was in the king's house, heard what they had that they had put Jeremiah in the dungeon, the king then sitting in the gate of Benjamin, Ebed-Melech went forth out of the king's house and spake to the king, saying, my lord the king, these men have done evil in all that they have done to Jeremiah the prophet, whom they have cast into the dungeon. And he is like to die for hunger in the place where he is, for there is no more bread in the city. Then the king commanded Ebed-Melech the Ethiopian, saying, take from hence 30 men with thee, and take up Jeremiah from the prophet from the dungeon before he die. So Ebed-Melech took the men with him, and went into the house of the king under the treasury, and took thence old cast clouts and old rotten rags, and let them down by cords into the dungeon to Jeremiah.
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1: When you wake up in the morning, declare God's love over your day, his kindness. And then at night, when you lay in bed, reflect on the events of the day and look for the ways that he was faithful. 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
0: This is Revive Our Hearts with Nancy DeMoss Wolgemuth, author of A Place of Quiet Rest. For Friday, August 14th, I'm Dana Gresh. A major theme you'll often hear on Revive Our Hearts is the importance of spending time with the Lord on a daily basis. That's because we're truly prone to wander, as the hymn says, and we need to recalibrate our souls each and every day. And we need regular communion with our Heavenly Father. But here's the problem. For busy moms, getting time alone with God can be so difficult. Today, we're going to hear from some moms with lots on their plates. They'll be sharing their tips and strategies and frustrations when it comes to devotions amid the diapers. The voices you're about to hear are women with a public ministry of some sort. They're authors, podcasters, speakers, and yes, wives and moms too. They gathered at the Revive Our Hearts headquarters in Michigan to encourage one another. Here's our host, Nancy DeMoss Wolgemuth, to start us off.
2: What has been something in your personal devotional life that's maybe recently or in the past that it's been a practice that you have found helpful in terms of keeping you close to the feet of Jesus? Somebody would like to? Yes, Asherita.
3: So this is Asherita. And this year, the last 2 years, we've been reading the Bible around the breakfast table with my 3 children, 6 and under. And the one question that I've started asking myself and then asking them has just really helped me focus my heart on why we do this is what is one thing that we learn about Jesus? And sometimes it's so easy to get caught up in head knowledge and doing like Greek and Hebrew studies and all these observations and everything. And I walk away, but my adoration has not grown. It's just my head puffs up with knowledge. And so bringing it down to that one question that even my 3-year-old can answer and say, what is one thing that I learn about Jesus here? And what is one thing I want to say in response? Like, how can I respond to him? That has always brought me back to adoration.
4: Love that.
5: It's been a harder season with Bible reading in the morning because my husband and I set our alarms at 5:15 and then my daughter wakes up at like 5:30. I'm just like, Lord, I don't think I can get up any earlier than 5:15. So it's been a challenge because having, you know, the season before kids of lingering in the Word for an hour and like having that time to do the more in-depth study has been a challenge. So I've just been leaving my Bible open on the kitchen counter. And it seems like a really simple thing, but having it in a room where I'm there most of the day, you know, in and out, has been helpful for keeping my eyes fixed on what I read that morning and kind of the Spirit recalls it to mind. And I think it also prompts me as a mom to weave it into my conversations with my daughter. So that's been helpful just to keep it visible there.
6: This is Eileen Merck, and I've been listening over the summer. I took a break and listening of hardly anything else and just listened and read God's word. And it was so helpful to, even if I, like when I was driving, folding laundry, cooking, taking a shower, just having God's word, just playing all the time. I just realized just how much time I actually do have. And even though I could not necessarily study in depth, the Lord was bringing out these patterns and these repeated words. And I was seeing the big, you know, story of God's word and of redemption from beginning to end. And it was coming alive in different ways and things about God that are like so consistent from the beginning to the end. And so it was just really helpful to be listening. I prefer to read because I'm a more of a visual learner, but listening was bringing out things that I would not have noticed otherwise.
2: Hunter, I think you're the one maybe that heard about the Dwell Bible app from. If you're not familiar with that, get that app. And I recommend getting a lifetime subscription because you're going to need this all your life, but to be able to listen to the scripture. So you can listen to it with different voices, with different music or no music. And I found that just really ministering a lot of grace. I've been listening to Psalm 119 and the book of Philippians over and over and over again on the Dwell app and really loving it. So listening to the word, which, by the way, for generations is the only way most people could get the word, and we miss some of that today.
4: I guess three things. First thing, prayer, having a consistent, like, daily time in prayer. And I know when we're busy, we have a tendency to, like, say quick prayers, like I'm en route here or X, Y, and Z, but my sister-in-law and my mother-in-law and I committed to 30 days of prayer at the same time every night. For me, that has been such a life-changing thing. Like, I think that we just really, we can sometimes be very lax when it comes to fervent prayer, like connecting head, heart, mind, you know, all of that. Like, pray and carve out that time, even if it's at night, consistently praying every day. Also, beginning and ending your day with God. What that looks like day to day may change. My devotional time during the morning is probably just that, like going through the scriptures, read a couple of verses, quick prayer, out the door to work. But then at the end of my day, I end my day with God, and that may be more in-depth, inductive study or something like that. But I think it's very important to begin your day with God and to end your day with God. Worshiping through song, I think that is always very helpful in, like, do you just sing to Jesus? Like, and that is such a way to just, like, worship him and to express your adoration to him and just sit at his feet. And so, like, even when I'm in between my study time or my prayer time, like, when I'm at work, I try to have, like, worship music, you know, playing or songs that I can sing. And that really just helps to lighten my heart and to help me get through the day when I'm stressed out at work and everybody's working on my nerves. It keeps me, like, focused on the things of God. So,
5: just one brief thing. Scripture is always primary, you know, of importance, but I found it really helpful to supplement with my devotional time afterwards to read Puritan writers' devotions that are just, they have such a richness in the way that they wrote, and they captured truths that I feel like I kind of are swimming in my head, but I haven't been able to put in a way that I, like, grasp. And I can't tell you the amount of times that, you know, Spurgeon or Richard Sibbs, there's the list could go on of all the old dead guys that are so good at putting those things in words. Andrew Murray was one that I quoted, and Kyler. And they're usually short. They're so, and they just have these word pictures that I'm like, oh, that just captures it for me. And it makes my Bible reading time kind of illuminate even in a new way, which has been really helpful for me.
7: Paula. Last week, I had the privilege of having Carrie Gall lead me through some devotions, and she did an exercise that I have never done before that I hope to continue to do, and she gave us all a paper that has feeling words written down, and so there are, like, some main categories, like mad, sad, glad, and then under that, there are all these different variations, and you look on the sheet, and you find what word describes you at that moment, and then you just bring that to God in prayer. And I found that to be so helpful. And then just ask God to speak into that. Obviously, he speaks authoritatively only through his word, but really helpful exercise every morning.
8: Mary Cassian, I actually have been, I started off as an NIV 84 girl, and then when ESV came out, I switched to ESV, and I've been using that since, and I use that in teaching a lot. But just within the last year, I just switched over to the Christian Standard Bible, and I just found that switching a version of the Bible has just brought it alive for me in a whole different way. Just the wording is different, a little bit more poetic, a little bit of a different texture and feel to it, and just seeing things that you know, by the time you're through it in the same version several times, it becomes so familiar. So reading it in an unfamiliar way and yet in a solidly doctrinally sound version is just, really helpful for me. So just switching a Bible version even for a year or two is just a suggestion.
2: And I would just affirm that and say my newest, most prized possession is this CSB Bible, which I had not read through. I'm an ESV girl, but the CSB, the reason I started into it was at the time ESV didn't have a journaling Bible, and they do now. But this journaling Bible has been what a treasure to me, and just journaling responses and study but the writing is so tiny, nobody will ever be able to read it. I'm actually having it transcribed because when I get to teaching then on some of these passages, it can become some fodder for me. But it's such a joy. And it's making me slow down and read more meditatively and prayerfully. And I'm seeing things I've never seen before in going through the Bible many times. So the whole practice of journaling through the Bible is something I highly recommend.
9: I am Betsy Gomez. In this season of life, I'm really busy and my hands are full. And I know this, but it's been great to remind myself that I don't need to check boxes, but to develop a devotional posture, trying to find ways that my awe for God will grow as I see my baby or as I look to the sky. I mean, that's like so basic and simple, and we are supposed to know these things. But for me, I tend to feel like the accomplishment of, I studied the Bible and look at all my highlighters and all that. And it's harder for me to do the simple thing of having a devotional posture and not like expecting a perfect moment to arrive to praise the Lord or just to ask for forgiveness, or even like having the constant prayer of, Lord, give me a heart that is surrendered to you all the time. So at times I find that it's harder to have a devotional that is all ongoing than just like one moment.
2: I'd love to hear from moms of littles or moms who had littles at one time about just the devotional practice and anything that's been encouraging or helpful to you. Are you going that way or are you going to go
3: a
2: different way?
3: Yeah, I'm going that way.
2: Good.
3: To piggyback on what Betsy said, because I've been in that season for the last 6 years, and something that a friend of mine taught me to do out of the Psalms, I can't remember which one it is, but it says that it is good to declare God's loving kindness in the morning and his steadfastness at night. And the way she broke it down for me was to say, Asherita, when you wake up in the morning, declare God's love over your day, his kindness, that is what you will find. Whether you're changing the baby's diaper or you're making food or you're writing a blog post or you're serving your husband, just look for his loving kindness in your day. And then at night, when you lay in bed, reflect on the events of the day. And look for his steadfastness. Look for the ways that he was faithful. And then posture your heart in thankfulness for that. And that has become such a gentle and yet incredible way to see God's loving kindness at work in my life. And again, being in God's word, obviously there's no substitute for that. But his word then comes alive as I see the ways that he has met me in those moments. And so I keep coming back to that, declaring his loving kindness in the morning, his steadfastness at night.
2: I love that. And Asherita, you couldn't remember the reference off the top of your head, but in case others want to look it up, check out Psalm 92, verses 1 and 2.
10: Emily Jensen, I just really appreciate what Betsy said about developing just a heart posture of devotion in all the different things we do throughout the day. So specifically for me, I've noticed that I don't think I have any more free spaces to open up that aren't filled with things, but I try to find ways that I can add or kind of redeem that time for something that is devotional towards the Lord or includes his word. And I mean, this is super nitty-gritty and practical, but I keep verses or cards in my car so that on the way to and from school drop-off, I can pray while I'm driving, and it's just a set time every day that I have to do it, and I get to pray while I do it. So we do a lot of things like that. And I would also just note that with a devotional mindset, when I'm reading scripture to our kids or I'm doing an activity with them, sometimes it can feel like, okay, this is for them. But to realize, no, this is God's word to me too. And I can get just as much food and nourishment. And it's not, I'm not just wearing my teacher hat. I'm wearing my learning hat and I get to learn alongside them. So I just really view that if I miss my time in the morning, it can still be my time when I'm having that time with them.
11: And lots on the Risen Motherhood podcast about this kind of thing.
12: I'm Laura Whiffler. And yeah, I echo much of what Em said and what all of you guys have said. A couple of practical things for me is also utilizing the car ride to school. I catechize my kids on the way, and my son is 6, just learning to read. And now he asks me the questions and reads them out of the book and finds it just, you know, awesome to be able to read and test mom and see if she's right. So that's something that's really fun and just reminds me of great truths. We use the New City Catechism. And then the second thing, I love to read. I think I'm willing to bet everyone in this room absolutely loves to read. And I'm amazed at how I can find a lot of time to read, you know, in small moments or before bed. And so something that I've been trying to challenge myself with is to read one book of the Bible a week. And a lot of times it happens on Sunday when I started to implement a true Sabbath and not trying to squeeze in work or other things, but truly to say, okay, I have nap time every Sunday and to sit down and read a book of the Bible. And admittedly, the epistles see some action more maybe than some of the others, but it's been really helpful to sit down and like read through the whole book of Deuteronomy at one time and just reflect and think on that. And so that's been just a great way to kind of cull through large portions of scripture at one time and to say I'm not going to read another book for fun right now or whatever that may be, but instead to choose God's word in those moments. So.
13: Judy Dennegan. Back when my girls were only 3 and 6, our family was moving to Beijing, China for my husband's job. And I was full of a lot of fear. This was back in 95, and healthcare there was non-existent if you had an emergency. And so before we went, my girls, especially my 6-year-old, was nervous about moving there. And so we just learned Joshua 1:9 together, and we'd use motions even. And it was, have I not commanded you, be strong and courageous. Do not be terrified. Do not be discouraged, for the Lord your God will be with you wherever you go. And we memorized that before we moved there. And within the first month we were there, we were all very, very sick, just really bad upper respiratory with the pollution in the dead of winter. And so we're in our hotel room. We hadn't found a place to live yet. My husband was there and we recited that together. And I'm like tearing up. My girls hopefully didn't notice, but it was really more for me, I think, than them. So just something that simple with your child, with what they're going through, to learn when they're anxious or scared that God's word is alive. And then another thing, we use the alphabet praise. And you probably know it, where you just go through the alphabet and different names or attributes of God. And my girls learned to do this pretty young. We just do it in those fearful times when we moved, and just you're almighty, you're beautiful, you're compassionate. And we'd go around and do that, which was really sweet.
14: Sarah Walton. In all honesty, this has been a struggle for me for many years. I'm in a little bit of a different place now, but for a lot of years, I struggled with a lot of, I don't know about guilt, but a little bit of a law-based feeling like I was falling short, and yet I felt frustrated because it felt like the Lord had given me an impossible situation to be filled with his word. Like, I would hear lots of my friends who had devotions around the table, and if we tried, it would set my son off. And so we couldn't have normal, like, in my mind, what felt normal or what I expected. And so there was a lot of realizing that what we might think is, like, the standard, what we want to live up to, that the Lord dictates that and we are not. And it can be just so easy to fall back into law-based living, even subtly. And I really had to learn that the Lord's faithful in those seasons too. If he's given you a season that you literally can make no changes, there are usually ways we can make small changes, but sometimes there's situations that you don't have control over, and trusting him that if he has you there, he will be faithful to provide in those seasons. So there were a lot of years where it just was, I tried to fit in reading scripture any place I could. For me, it needed to be the morning. I had tried to get up as early as I could. Couldn't do it all the time. But beyond that, it really was trusting the Lord in those like small moments that I just needed him to meet me in that place. And realizing that He was not only going to be with me when I sat down with a pretty little picture of my Bible open and a journal next to me. A lot of times he met me the most, was recalling scripture, kind of like when you're in a desert and you don't have the water, you know, just that he poured into me what I couldn't do myself at that season. So just a grace over those who are in that place, that the Lord knows you're in that place. And it's not that we shouldn't evaluate what can I change if possible, but that we can trust him to provide what we need in those moments too, even if it looks different than we thought it would.
15: I'm Abigail Dodds. I'm reflecting on the years of littles and trying to be in God's word during that time. And one thing I've just heard recurring, and I'm sure many of you have too, is that a lot of times women will come into motherhood having spent time in God's word that's very precious, and they have a particular idea of what that looks like. So their devotions are what I would call a feast. They've learned how to be a chef and to prepare this feast for themselves. And now all of a sudden they're in motherhood and they're like, I'm eating spiritual mac and cheese and I feel like a failure and I'm going backwards. And so I just think helping women to see that learning to eat mac and cheese when it's the season of mac and cheese is not going backwards in maturity. That's actually the mature thing to do. Keep eating. Keep eating. Don't stop eating. And the biggest hindrance that I see over and over, and I've experienced it, is then there's guilt. Because now I'm not having the feast that I had before, so I must be doing something wrong, or I missed it. So what I hope to remind myself continually and anyone else is, because you didn't eat yesterday is not a good reason to not eat today. Because your meal is not a feast is not a good reason to not eat what God has given you today to eat. Just eat. It's all grace, and be thankful for whatever he's given you, and then be amazed at that little thing, that mac and cheese, and the way it sustained you, and you actually feel better than you did when you were eating the feast. Isn't it something that he can do that with mac and cheese meals? And so the last thing I would just say is be humble enough to let other people feed you. Okay, it is so humiliating to feel like you're being spoon-fed by someone else, your meals from the word. But there have been times when my husband reading the word has been the food that has come in, or hearing someone else say it, maybe on a podcast, maybe I'm just listening to Pastor John on Solid Joys, but saying, you know what, I'm so weak right now. I need somebody to spoon-feed me. And just receive it and put the guilt away and receive it, and he will do and make loaves and fishes that you can't imagine from that meal. So no guilt.
11: Paula.
16: My boys are 2.5 and 8 months old. And so we're starting to learn some songs. And we have 5 songs that we sing every day. And one is just, I've edited this song as we go. So can I sing to you? Okay, I really miss my son. So the song, oh, what a beautiful morning, oh, what a beautiful day. I have the wonderful knowledge, everything's going God's way. So anyway, we just like tweak and edit normal songs, and it's just a lot of fun to sing them to each other.
11: Well, today we've heard from a dozen different women who were part of the Sisters in Ministry gathering, including Abigail Dodds with that spiritual mac and cheese analogy. I thought that was so helpful. Now, I'm not a mom, but all these women are busy moms at various stages of life and parenting. They were helping us know how they spend time with the Lord every day in prayer and in his word, especially in the midst of the many demands of motherhood.
6: Yeah, you know, Nancy, I think our featured resource this month is going to be just such a joy for moms with littles. 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We'll link some of those in today's transcript. 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This week, we've been talking about motherhood in the little years. 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
19: With SRN News, I'm Jason Walker. We are learning more now about the slowness of counting votes in one key Democratic primary Tuesday night. We can blame it on tech and people.
20: Wisconsin's Democratic primary for governor was marked by major technical problems and delays. In Milwaukee, officials loaded the wrong USB drives containing audit logs instead of actual results, causing significant delays. Greene County also faced server failures that held up reporting. Network election analysts were left visibly frustrated on air as the glitches unfolded. The problems came as socialist candidate Francesca Hong lost to David Crowley. Willie Nelson, Washington.
19: Well, the House minority leader, rather, would like to see some major changes in the highest court in the land.
21: The idea of overhauling the Supreme Court is something House Minority Leader Hakeem Jeffries is eyeing.
22: In my view, dramatic Supreme Court reform is necessary.
21: He was speaking Thursday at the National Association of Black Journalists Convention in Atlanta.
22: The conservative right-wing majority on the Supreme Court has become, you know, basically a subsidiary of the MAGA Republican Party.
21: Jeffries says several options are on the table. He also says Democrats still want to pass the Voting Rights Act and that the party would overhaul congressional procedures to do that. In Atlanta, I'm Julie Walker.
19: Well, the White House says countries are beginning to route exports through other countries to avoid U.S. tariffs, causing tax revenue losses of up to $26 billion annually. White House trade advisor says China launders exports through more than 40 different countries. A company that operates a nationwide network of automated cameras that record license plate numbers now says it's making a lot of changes. Flock Safety says it intends to quell privacy concerns. This is SRN News. A new study asking Americans how they feel about churches. Here's Michael Harrington.
23: It comes from the Barna Group, and the big takeaway is that amongst the general public, small is better. The Barna poll finds 61% of Americans say they have a high level of trust in small, local houses of worship, compared to 31% who trust megachurches. People are a lot more likely to say they trust their local pastor than famous clergymen with a national profile. A lot of respondents put their level of trust in churches right up there with family. Michael Harrington reporting.
19: Very important social issues being decided by state residents in the ballot box. In November, voters in almost every state will have the opportunity to amend the language in their state constitution. Abortion and transgenderism are frequently the object of referendums, and this fall will be no exception. Around 100 different amendments have been voted on in each cycle. This is SRN News. A major recall.
24: Kahlua is recalling

0: that have an electric switch that can short circuit. Consumers are urged to stop using the recalled mini fridges immediately. The company has received at least 19 reports of the products overheating or catching fire, causing more than $80,000 in property damage. The recall covers older model mini fridges sold between January of 2019 and October of 2024. I'm Mike Hempen.
1: With parents sending the youngsters back to school, along comes a shock. Footwear is getting very expensive. One expert says families are now being very choosy when it comes to purchasing the back-to-school shoes. More details, srnnews.com.
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0: 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Each month, headlines describe the spiritual erosion happening within the church. Moral collapse of spiritual leaders, denial of orthodox doctrine by popular influencers, and the approval of sinful behaviors by entire denominations emphasize the continual march toward apostasy. There is one common denominator in these acts of atrocity and apostasy. The fear of God has evaporated from their lives. Josh Davis shares headlines that reveal how this is happening, then points to Scripture to help Watchmen on the Wall recapture a healthy fear of God. That's happening now on today's Headlines from the End Times.
1: Greetings, fellow Watchmen on the Wall, and welcome to another Headlines from the End Times. You know, with each passing month, headlines describe the spiritual erosion happening within the church. And I say church in a very broad sense. Anyone who names the name Christian or church, that's what I'm referring to. But whether you're talking about the moral collapse of spiritual leaders, whether you're talking about the denial of orthodox doctrines by some popular influencers who just name the name of Christ, and whether you're talking about the approval of sinful behaviors by entire denominations, all of these emphasize the continual march toward apostasy and the state of the church here in the Western world. And although these headlines contain different people in different places in different contexts, and they're committing various levels of atrocity and apostasy, there's one common denominator in all of this. It is an absence of the fear of God. The fear of God has evaporated from their lives. You know, Proverbs chapter 9, verse 10 says, "The fear of the Lord is the beginning of wisdom, and the knowledge of the holy is understanding." One commentator suggested that the theme for the entire book of Proverbs is this fear of God, this fear of the Lord that we need.

0: to learn how to develop through applying wisdom to our lives. And so when we're talking about the headlines and headlines from the end times and this growing apostasy that we see happening, whether that's within what is so-called liberal or progressive Christianity or even in conservative Christian circles, which I dare say most of our listeners would find themselves in, we see these headlines reveal there is no fear of God. And I want to just take a second and share with you that part of what I'm sharing is based on what I've written for the August 2026 Prophetic Observer newsletter. I'll say more about that after I share what's on my heart with you today, dear friend, about these headlines that we're seeing. But it's almost like wave after wave after wave crashing violently against a rocky coastline. We get wave after brutal wave of weekly headlines, and they reveal the fear of God is absent from many who name the name of Jesus Christ. Now, just consider a few recent examples. I could go on and on and on and on about stories and headlines. And some of these things I've shared with you before, like the Presbyterian Church USA, how they met in Milwaukee, Wisconsin at the end of June this year. And this theologically liberal denomination has untethered itself from the authority of God's word many years ago. Back in 2011, they officially began ordaining openly LGBTQ clergy. And that's been, like I said, 15 years ago. Well, in Milwaukee this year, there was a proposal introduced to seek requiring ordained PCUSA clergy to be monogamous. I shared that story with you previously here on Headlines from the End Times, but I wanted to remind you of that particular story because it ties to another story I'm going to share with you here in just a moment. But again, this proposal was wanting to require PCUSA clergy to be monogamous. They had to have one spouse. Now, as I said, 15 years ago, they already said clergy can have same-sex, quote-unquote, marriages. This proposal to limit clergy to one spouse or one partner was deemed out of order. And my question is it out of order for a denomination to follow Scripture's clear mandates? I mean, look at 1 Timothy chapter 3, verse 2, where it says the elders must be the husbands of one wife. Titus 1:6 says almost the exact same words. Clear biblical instruction. The PCUSA thinks we can decide what is right, what is wrong. We can say that it's out of order to follow the Scripture. What does that reveal? They have zero fear of God. Well, I told you that I was going to tie that to another story, and I'm sure by now you are familiar with James Tallarico. He's currently pursuing a Master of Divinity degree. That's the gold standard for pastors and ministry leaders, that Master of Divinity degree. And he's studying at the PCUSA Austin Presbyterian Theological Seminary, located in Austin, Texas. And James Tallarico has garnered national attention while running for a seat in the U.S. Senate as a Democratic candidate. He's become something of a poster child for liberal progressive Christianity in the Democratic Party. And Tallarico is setting some Texas fundraising records, including raking in over $30 million in the second quarter alone during his political campaign for U.S. Senate. And he has received donations from nearly 1 million people who are standing behind him, standing with him. And so this would-be pastor politician is winning over a lot of followers, and he's using this liberal, woke, progressive, scripture-twisting nonsense to do so. Tallarico's horrendous handling of scripture threatens to destroy many souls for eternity, friends. This is why this is so important that we understand the direction that this world is heading and the apostasy that's entering into the church. Tallarico has claimed that God is non-binary. He's claimed that Jesus was a radical feminist. He's claimed that the Bible is silent on abortion. I know that's headline-grabbing statements and clickbait that you see online. And it's like, what? He said what? But something else he said that we can't let fly under the radar. He said that all religions are, quote, circling the same truth, end quote. Now, how could anyone who makes those kinds of statements have a high respect for Almighty God, have a high respect for what Jesus has done for us? Now, by saying that all religions are circling the same truth, he's casting away Jesus' clear words in John 14:6, where Jesus said, I am the way, the truth, and the life. No man cometh unto the Father but by me. You see, dear friends, how his words are twisting, and it's going more than twisting scripture. He's really trampling on Jesus' death and resurrection. You see, if all roads lead to heaven, if we're all circling the same truth, if there's more than one way to be right with God or the being or whomever or whatever's out there, again, modern progressivism, postmodernistic thought patterns that says, hey, you have your truth, I have my truth, all these kinds of things. If that's true, why did Jesus have to die on the cross? Why did Jesus rise from the dead? Why is the Christian faith built around the historical fact of a risen Savior? If there is multiple ways, and if we can be good enough to get to heaven on our own merit, why do we need the gospel? Why do we need Jesus at all? Friends, if good works are good enough, we don't need Jesus. We don't need the gospel. But that's the opposite of the biblical message. The biblical message, the true gospel, is that we can't earn heaven on our own, that our good works are not good enough. And I'm going to read you some scripture that bears all this out momentarily, but I'm just trying to emphasize this clear point before we move on, friends, in today's headlines from the end times, is that we need to understand this important attack on the gospel message. You see, we get up in arms when someone like Tallarico says God is non-binary, Jesus was a radical feminist, the Bible's silent on abortion. But when he attacks the gospel, all religions are circling the same truth. We tend to let that kind of statement fly under the radar, and we attack Jesus was a radical feminist, the Bible's silent on abortion, God is non-binary. Now, yes, we need to address those things. Yes, we need to bring truth to that, but we cannot miss what is so urgent here, and it is a full-on frontal assault on the biblical gospel message, and that's the heart of apostasy that we see rising in our world today. Tallarico, again, is casting away Jesus' clear words in Scripture. He's trampling on his death and resurrection, and in so doing, he reveals he has zero fear of God. Again, that's the whole message that I'm sharing with you today, friends, is that there is a great absence, a great dearth of the fear of God in our world. We can move on to someone else, the popular progressive influencer, Jen Hatmaker. And now she's best known for some best-selling Christian books, and I should say, quote-unquote, Christian books. Hatmaker publicly announced over a year ago that she's done with going to church. She's dropped out of church altogether and says that's been a good thing for her. More apostasy on display. Well, she recently announced that, quote, she's laying down my belief in hell. She said, laying down my belief in hell didn't cost me my faith, it rescued it. And that's a direct quote from Jen Hatmaker. The refrain that I keep repeating is ringing out again, dear friends. Zero fear of God. Now, we can sit here and point fingers at the liberal progressive people who claim to be Christians, and even these entire denominations that are heading headfirst into great apostasy. But as equally devastating are the shocking and shameful moral failures of trusted spiritual leaders. We know that conservative Christian circles have seen plenty of well-known preachers and pastors do some of the most revolting, most disgusting things imaginable over the last couple of years. You see, friends, this hypocrisy, this deception has harmed thousands of souls. It's destroyed many churches. From things like financial scandals to spiritual leaders committing theft and cheating on their spouses, marital infidelity, child abuse, sexting minors, things like fraud, pornography use. All these horrible evils have been committed by those entrusted with proclaiming the word of God. And at the root of all these evils lies the same common theme that plagues the progressive Christians: zero fear of God. You see, friends, the further you slide away from fearing God, the more acceptable sin becomes. But as the book of Proverbs teaches, that's the pathway for fools to walk in. Proverbs 1:7, the fear of the Lord is the beginning of knowledge, but fools despise wisdom and instruction. Again, that's Proverbs 1:7, but that begs a question. All this talk about the fear of God, the fear of the Lord, this phrase that's used in Scripture numerous times, and as I told you that one commentator believes that it's a central message to the book of Proverbs, if not the whole theme of that particular book of Scripture. But what is the fear of God? What does it look like to live in the fear of God? If I can propose a biblically based definition to you for what is the fear of God, it's simply this. It's our reverent response to recognizing who God is. Let me say that again for you. The fear of God is our reverent response to recognizing who God is. Now, I want to help you understand that statement. And one great way that we can understand it is by reversing the statement. Fearing God begins with recognizing who He is. How do we do that? Well, God chose to reveal Himself to us through the Bible's 66 books. He's given us this divine, Holy Spirit-inspired revelation. The Christian's ultimate aim in studying the Bible should be to know God better. I'm afraid that even among our conservative Christian circles, a lot of us open our Bibles and we're trying to read through the Bible perhaps, or we're trying to read a certain passage, and you get frustrated because you think, this doesn't help my life today. This doesn't say anything to me today. This isn't helping me. And you slam the Bible shut and you go on about your busy day thinking, I didn't see myself in God's word. Friend, if you're looking for yourself in God's word, first and foremost, you're looking in the wrong place. We don't first look into Scripture to see how a passage helps our lives. You first come to Scripture to understand what the text teaches you about who God is. And when you begin to see who God is in a clearer way from looking into His word, then you can begin to see yourself properly. Again, the fear of God is a reverent response to recognizing who God is. As we recognize this matchless superlatives and the perfect holiness of Almighty God that we discover on the pages of sacred Scripture, we respond with this reverent awe before our Creator, before our Savior. You see, when we gaze upon God's nature and character in the pages of Scripture, it awakens a realization within us of just how fallen, how weak, how unworthy we are. As we gaze upon God and His beautiful Word, we stand humbly before the exalted Lord. We stand silent before the living Word. We stand as impure before divine perfection. We stand as unwise before the all-knowing God. You see, when Isaiah glimpsed Almighty God in His holy splendor, he cried out in Isaiah chapter 6, verse 5, "Woe is me! I am undone, because I am a man of unclean lips. I dwell in the midst of a people of unclean lips, for mine eyes have seen the King, the Lord of hosts." A fallen human being cannot gaze upon the glory of God without recognizing just how depraved he really is when he compares himself to sinless perfection, to God's almighty perfect standard. Friends, this is exactly what I'm talking about today. That's precisely what many Christians have lost. Instead of walking in the fear of the Lord, they're fixing their gaze on this world. They used to feel convicted over certain sins, and now their senses have dulled to those things. Some who claim to be followers of Jesus move beyond dead and spiritual sensitivity to just full-blown acceptance and celebration of sin in an open, apostate kind of manner. Where does this spiritual desensitization begin? It starts when you untether yourself from the authority of God's word. That's what begins to build those calluses on your heart. And once you make that decision, you consider the word to be just to some spiritual suggestions. The Bible is just a bunch of moral stories, and I can pick and choose what I want to believe, and I can reject what I want to reject. And instead of upholding what God calls good as good and what God calls evil as evil, these people would invent their own moral code. That's why, for some people, they say marriage is whatever the person wants it to be. We don't have to do what God has said and decreed in His Word. It's just a book of moral suggestions for people who lived thousands of years ago. That doesn't apply to us today. And some people even try to soften the blows of the Holy Spirit bringing conviction in their heart by just rebranding their sin, renaming their sin. You see, it's not stealing. I'm just fudging some numbers. I'm not cheating. I'm just taking advantage of a loophole. Oh, it's not really adultery. I just fell in love with somebody else. Zero fear of God. Zero fear of God. Isaiah understood something radically different as he stood in God's holy presence. He recognized that unclean, sinful, fallen people surrounded him. He recognized that his lips and his life looked so unclean compared to a holy God. Woe is me, I am undone. I'm a man of unclean lips. I dwell in the midst of people with unclean lips. His lips and his life look so unclean compared to a holy God. And this is a stark contrast to our generation, friends, headed towards the great apostasy that's prophesied in the New Testament scriptures. Friends, these penetrating words peel back the cover on those who have zero fear for the Lord. And my prayer is that the Lord would help us to recapture a reverent response for who He is. My prayer is that we would walk in the fear of God every waking moment. My prayer is that God would grant us a revival of the fear of the Lord in our generation. We need to walk in fear of Him and stand in awe of who He is and have one great fear in our life, and that is not following the Lord. You see, when you look at biblical heroes like Daniel, he was someone who said, "The fear of the Lord is propelling every aspect of my life. Even though they promised to kill me in the den of lions, even though they promised to do this to me and that to me, and in all the different trials that he faced throughout his life, he said, no, I fear the Lord. I'm standing in awe of Him, and I want to please and honor Him. I do not want to displease or dishonor my Lord. I don't care if that puts me crossways with the king or with other rulers or other influencers in my generation. I want to follow the Lord." Friends, would we dare to have that same commitment in our day? If you're going to stand as a watchman on the wall, you must, and I repeat myself, you must stand in the fear of God. We must recapture this if we're going to be faithful watchmen on the wall. You see, being a watchman on the wall is not about just having a lot of headlines and having the right spin on right headlines. No, it's about knowing God. It's about walking in His truth, so that you can see the direction this world is heading. That's why we need to learn how to discern the signs of the times. Because if we don't know the Word of God properly, then how can we know the signs of the times properly? Discerning the signs of the times begins with a deep knowledge of who God is and His prophetic plan for the ages and what He is putting down in His Word. What He has recorded for us in the pages of Scripture, that's what propels us to be watchmen on the wall. That's what directs our discerning the signs of the times. And friends, I thank you for joining me today, because this is an important discussion. This isn't something that's going away. This is something that's going to remain. We need to open our eyes and ears to what we're seeing around us. We need to be equipped with what the Word of God rightly says, because that's under attack. whether you're talking about people bashing Israel, whether you're talking about people bashing the pre-trib rapture, all these things are gaining steam, are gaining momentum, and the world is moving quicker and quicker and quicker towards God's prophetic fulfillment. Some of what I'm talking to you today is showing how even within the church, or the quote-unquote church, people are moving toward apostasy. And friends, what I've shared with you today is from my heart, but it's based on what I've written for the August 2026 Prophetic Observer newsletter. 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And please don't forget that we are coming to the Cornerstone Church September 18th and 19th. That's in Northfield, Minnesota. It's totally free, but we need to know that you're coming. 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Also, mark your calendars for October 22nd through the 24th, Prophecy in the News Live in Bristol, Virginia. Three full days. We'll have much more to say about that as the time draws nearer. 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Until next time, please keep in mind that God is still on the throne and prayer changes things.
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2: And very pleasant. Good morning, everybody. Welcome to our Friday get-together. It's the 14th day of August, 2026. I'm Mark Ferguson. It is great to be with you as we look forward to the weekend and church services on the Lord's Day. Right now, let's find out about the weekend forecast as we say good morning to staff meteorologist Mike Cox.
3: Thank you, Mark. Good morning, everybody. It looks like our weather will be partly cloudy, very warm today. There will be the possibility, again, of scattered showers and storms for this afternoon. We'll have a high of 88. Not everybody getting rain today is the story. Now, tonight it'll be partly cloudy. There could be a stray shower or thunderstorm. We'll have a low of 68. Tomorrow, a sunny Saturday. It'll be a hot day. Some scattered showers and storms around and a high near 90.
4: With SRN News, I'm Jason Walker. New details out concerning Chinese goods getting around U.S. tariffs.
5: The White House says more than 40 nations are helping Chinese companies dodge American tariffs. Goods are being routed through other countries for minimal processing or repackaging. The European Union, Mexico, Canada, and Japan rank among the biggest offenders. Officials estimate the U.S. is losing tens of billions of dollars in tariff revenue. Roughly $75 billion in goods are slipping through. White House trade advisor Peter Navarro called it a sophisticated effort by communist China to evade the tariffs. Willie Nelson, Washington.
4: Aircraft carrier USS George Washington has begun heading toward the Middle East as reports have emerged of supply issues on board the USS Abraham Lincoln. President Trump's allies attempting to return his name to the Kennedy Center.
6: The handpicked board of the Kennedy Center has voted to move forward with a two-year closure to allow for renovation work called for by President Trump.
7: And we're going to have something that when it opens, it's going to be brand new, beautiful.
6: The board is also naming the plaza in front after Trump and putting his name back on the facade. The new inscription would read, "The John F. Kennedy Center for the Performing Arts, restored and renovated by President Donald Trump." It's not yet clear if that would run afoul of a May court order by a U.S. district judge who blocked the closure as ill-informed and said Trump's name had been added illegally. Ohio Congresswoman Joyce Beatty, who filed the lawsuit opposing the changes, called the latest development a transparent effort to circumvent the court's ruling. Jennifer King, Washington.
4: The Ebola outbreak in Congo spreading now to a sixth province after another death has been reported. The outbreak has killed more than 2,100 people out of more than 4,500 cases. In the meantime, the World Health Organization says it's on track to surpass the deadliest outbreak in history, and officials say many who live there are rather nonchalant. This is SRN News.
1: 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Thank you.

That's the group for him. The song is called Surrender. Coming up at 5:45, we have the teaching ministry of Bible Basics. The Great Bible Word Series continues with Dr. Donald Drake today with the word hell. Be sure to catch that broadcast. It's coming up at 6 o'clock. Dr. Kenneth Hill will finish up our work week with prayer time, so you be sure to stay tuned. Right now, we continue with music from Selah, Wonderful, Merciful Savior.

0: You are listening to Bible Basics, a program that presents the teaching of Scripture in a clear and simple way with the purpose of giving you a firm, solid biblical foundation for your faith. It's a joy to be with you today, and we thank you for tuning in. The Bible deals much more with our inner man than the outer man. Our study for today is the word heart. We encourage you to have your Bibles available and to take notes. Now, here is our associate Bible teacher, Dr. Donald Drake.
1: And God saw that the wickedness of man was great in the earth, and that every imagination of the thoughts of his heart was only evil continually. Genesis 6:5. Sin entered the world, and everything was changed. Adam and Eve lived in harmony with God and the world that God made. Now sin had changed all that. It did not take long for the sin to be so pervasive that God regretted that he had made the world and decided to destroy all the people on the face of the earth. Genesis 6:5 says that it is the heart of man that is evil continually. What is the heart? We know that the heart is a pump that circulates the blood within the body. The word is used to represent the seat of the emotions of a person. In fact, it even speaks about God as well, and he does not have a physical heart. The very next verse, Genesis 6:6, indicates, "And it repented the Lord that he had made man on the earth, and it grieved him at his heart." In the case of God, it speaks of something that he does not have within him, and with the case of man, it speaks of something that represents what is within him. Both of these are stated in Genesis 8:21. "And the Lord smelled a sweet savor, and the Lord said in his heart, 'I will not again curse the ground any more for man's sake, for the imagination of man's heart is evil from his youth. Neither will I again smite any more every living thing as I have done.'" Did you hear that? The verse says that God said in his heart, and it also says man's heart is evil. In both of these cases, the word heart represents the essence of being and the seat of the emotions. When God repeated his promise that Abraham would have a child, Genesis 17:17 indicates, "Then Abraham fell upon his face and laughed and said in his heart, 'Shall a child be born unto him that is 100 years old? And shall Sarah that is 90 years old bear?'" The heart does not laugh. There is no such thing as laughter in the heart. But what the Bible is telling us is that deep down inside Abraham, he laughed. The word heart is used in Exodus 4:21. "And the Lord said unto Moses, 'When thou goest to return into Egypt, see that thou do all those wonders before Pharaoh, which I have put in thine hand. But I will harden his heart, that he shall not let the people go.'" What does it mean when it says that God hardened the heart of Pharaoh? We know that it does not mean that Pharaoh's heart actually became hard and brittle, but it does mean that Pharaoh had a hard spirit and did not want to do what is right. Down inside, Pharaoh was becoming more and more stubborn, and this is expressed as his heart being hardened. In Exodus 23:9, the meaning of the word heart is expanded some. That verse reads, "Also thou shalt not oppose a stranger, for ye know the heart of a stranger, seeing ye were strangers in the land of Egypt." Here God is telling Moses that there is a certain mindset that a stranger has, and the children of Israel should understand what that mindset is, because they had been strangers themselves when they were in Egypt. Here it is not the heart getting mad or feeling an emotion, but it is the heart having a cultural understanding. It is the heart knowing what it feels like to be a stranger. It is interesting that some of what we feel the brain does is molded into this understanding. God told Moses to tell the people about their giving in Exodus 25. He said in verse 2, "Speak unto the children of Israel that they bring me an offering. Of every man that giveth it willingly with his heart, he shall take my offering." Here it is talking about a willing heart that gives generously to the work of the Lord. We can learn a lot from what God expects of the heart. Exodus 35 talks about the workmen in the tabernacle and the skills that they have. Verse 35 says, "Them hath he filled with wisdom of heart to work all manner of work of the engraver and of the cunning workman and of the embroiderer in blue and in purple and scarlet and in fine linen and of the weaver, even of them that do any work, and of those that devise cunning work." This verse is saying that the skill to do the work in the tabernacle is resident in the heart. Don't you like that phrase? the wisdom of the heart? It ought not to be surprising to us that Moses talks about there being hate and love in the heart. It is much more what we expect. Leviticus 19:17 reads, "Thou shalt not hate thy brother in thine heart. Thou shalt in any wise rebuke thy neighbor and not suffer sin upon him." According to Deuteronomy 4:9, the heart is the center of either right or wrong thinking. It reads, "Only take heed to thyself and keep thy soul diligently, lest thou forget the things which thine eyes have seen, and lest they depart from thy heart all the days of thy life, but teach them thy sons and thy sons' sons." We learn by seeing and reading, and then the things we learn are placed in the heart for action and reaction. The heart, mind, and soul are used interchangeably on occasion. There are times when it is difficult to tell the difference between them. Listen to Deuteronomy 4:29. "But if from thence thou shalt seek the Lord thy God, thou shalt find him, if thou seek him with all thy heart and with all thy soul." Certainly the heart is talking about the place of commitment and continuance toward the things of God. When our heart is right, then our spiritual nature has been refreshed, and we can really serve the Lord with all our hearts and with all our souls. That is what God is talking about in Deuteronomy 5:29. "Oh, that there were such a heart in them, that they would fear me and keep all my commandments always, that it might be well with them and with their children forever." Can you see how inclusive the word is? Two of the greatest Old Testament verses are in Deuteronomy 6:5-6. "And thou shalt love the Lord thy God with all thine heart, and with all thy soul, and with all thy might. And these words, which I command thee this day, shall be in thine heart." Talk about total commitment. This is what God wanted in the children of Israel, and it is what he wants in you. Nothing less will do. He repeats this thought in Deuteronomy 10:12. "And now, Israel, what doth the Lord thy God require of thee, but to fear the Lord thy God, to walk in all his ways, and to love him, and to serve the Lord thy God with all thy heart and with all thy soul." The children of Israel made the decision not to enter the promised land. They felt that the men were too big, the walls were too strong, and they weren't ready enough to fight. They had to wander 40 years in the wilderness because of their disbelief. When the time finally came to enter the land, God said to them in Deuteronomy 8:2, "And thou shalt remember all the way which the Lord thy God led thee these 40 years in the wilderness, to humble thee and to prove thee and to know what was in thine heart, whether thou wouldst keep his commandments or no." Moses is reminding them that they paid a terrible price for their disbelief, but now they should remember in their hearts all that they had been through and certainly do different things now. God does not want us to be deceived in our hearts. He says in Deuteronomy 11:16, "Take heed to yourselves that your heart be not deceived, and ye turn aside and serve other gods and worship them." A deceived heart will lead you astray. We are deceived by Satan, by the world, and by the lusts of our heart. The Bible talks about remembering things in our hearts as well. Listen to 1 Samuel 21:12. "And David laid up these words in his heart and was sore afraid of Achish, the king of Gath." We don't really know where we remember, but it is a good thing to understand that there is a place within us that should have the things of God in mind. Jesus said in Matthew 5:8, "Blessed are the pure in heart, for they shall see God." It is a great thing to have a pure heart, and it is a terrible thing not to have a pure heart. Jesus said about this in Matthew 5:28, "But I say unto you that whosoever looketh on a woman to lust after her hath committed adultery with her already in his heart." That is a high standard that is set by the Lord. You just have to think evil in your heart, and you might as well have done it. That is why Paul tells us we should think on all those wonderful things in Philippians 4. Where are your values? They may not reside in your heart, but Jesus says in Matthew 6:21, "For where your treasure is, there will your heart be also." What is important to you? That is what Jesus is talking about. What is important to you will be where the values of your heart will be. Jesus repeats what we saw in Deuteronomy when he asked about what is the most important commandment. He says in Matthew 22:37, Jesus said unto them, Thou shalt love the Lord thy God with all thy heart, with all thy soul, and with all thy mind. That is really where your treasure should be, and it is what your treasure should be. Faith is in the heart as well. Listen to what the Lord says in Mark 11:23. For verily I say unto you, that whosoever shall say unto this mountain, Be thou removed, and be thou cast into the sea, and shall not doubt in his heart, but shall believe that those things which he saith shall come to pass, he shall have whatsoever he saith. Do we really believe God? God wants to do great things in you and through you. He wants you to have this great faith within you, and he will strengthen the faith you have if you just trust him. Jesus told his disciples that he wanted them to have untroubled hearts and to be at peace. He said in John 14:27, Peace I leave with you, my peace I give unto you. Not as the world giveth, give I unto you. Let not your heart be troubled, neither let it be afraid. How about you today? God wants you to be at peace with him, with the world, and with yourself. I trust that is true for you today. Not only does the Lord want our hearts to know peace, but he wants them to be hearts of joy as well. Listen to John 16:22. And ye now therefore have sorrow, but I will see you again, and your heart shall rejoice, and your joy no man taketh from you. Peace and joy are two great attributes, and they are to be resident in our hearts. The early church knew something wonderful, and it should be true in our churches today as well. They knew that God wanted them to be of one heart, and they were of one heart. Listen to Acts 4:32. And the multitude of them that believed were of one heart and of one soul. Neither said any of them that aught of the things which he possessed was his own, but they had all things common. Isn't that beautiful? Listen, my friend, where is your heart today? Is it joyful, at peace, one with your brethren, and focused on the things of God? That is what he wants, and I trust that it is true for you today. It will only be true if you know Christ as your Savior and you're living for him today.
0: We hope you have enjoyed this study of the word heart and that you are encouraged in your walk with the Lord. When we meet next time, Dr. Drake will begin a two-part series on heaven. Join us then. Bible Basics is a production of Bible Basics International. Our president is Dr. Eugene Priddy. Your announcer is Ken Anderson.

what we're doing right now and how you can get involved in helping us here at WHCB. And I say thank you. Welcome in to Prayer Time here on WHCB 91.5 The Blessing, WHCB Bristol Kingsport, Johnson City. Here it is, a Friday. What does that mean? Well, it means you've got a lot of things to do this weekend. You're going to have opportunities to hear the Word of God proclaimed all weekend long in some places. And so you have opportunity to go and be with those of like precious faith. And that's what your local congregation of believers is all about. And I trust that you will do that, that you will make yourself not only available to be in the church and in the meetings of the church, but that you will participate with your congregation as well. Well, I've got a question for you, and it comes from Matthew 25, verse 6. Matthew 25, verse 6. Behold, the bridegroom cometh, go ye out to meet him. Well, now, the word behold is a very important word. It means look. Look. Look. Put your gaze upon the outward area. Behold, take a look. The bridegroom cometh. Now, if the bridegroom comes, who's the bridegroom? Well, in this context, Matthew 25, 6, the bridegroom is Jesus Christ. Well, who's the bride? His church. And the church is made up of whom? Blood-washed saints, born-again believers. So the bridegroom is coming. We're to go out to meet him because the call is for the church, the bride of Christ, to go meet him for the marriage. So the question is, are you looking? Look, look, the bridegroom's coming. Get up, get out, and meet him. We are standing breathlessly on the eve of the return of Christ. Every very second draws us nearer to the coming of Jesus Christ. The darkness of earth's midnight hour is just about upon us. It gets darker every moment. The coming of our bridegroom is near. We should be putting on our robes. The fig tree's budding. Israel's in the land. The spirit of the Antichrist is abroad. We see it everywhere. Tribulation is casting ominous shadows before its arrival. We're to look up. We're to be ready. We're to be ready to go out to meet him. He's at the door. There's almost an imperceptible spiritual movement at work in the hearts of God's own true believers. The real from the unreal is being separated. The gold from the dross, the wheat from the chaff, the precious from the vile and profane, sifting and separating and calling out those who will go all the way with Christ, who will spend their time and their effort and their substance serving him. Yes, there's a solemn sacred hush upon the soul in these days, the overshadowing of the presence of Almighty God, Jesus Christ himself drawing nigh. It may well be the first distant sound of the voice of the archangel and the trump of God. You know, at the final moment, according to God's word, when the voice of the archangel and the trump of God sounds, the living and the dead will rise. We'll meet Christ in the air. He's coming, so we need to be ready when he comes. We need to separate ourselves now from the indulgences of the world. We need to disentangle ourselves from unnecessary immersion in the affairs of this life. We need to watch and pray always that we may be counted worthy. Now, we can only watch as we stay wide awake. We can't sleep through it. The word watch is used all through the scripture, and it means to be aroused, to be alert, to be wide awake, to be spiritually alert. The deeper the midnight hour, the more urgent the vigil. The fruit of the vigil is such as to make the loss of a

0: 1,000 words is the dust in the balance. Build upon this fact, for to build on anything else is faithlessness to him and to folly to yourself. He's coming at the hour when we think not. There's to be no warning. When we've had all these storms recently, does lightning give warning before it strikes? No, never. Oh, we hear thunder afterwards, but we don't have a warning beforehand. And when we hear the thunder, we know it's been lightning, and we know to take for cover. Matthew 24:27, as the lightning cometh out of the east and shineth even unto the west, so shall also the coming of the Son of Man be. One quick, blinding, sudden flash, and the watchful will be with the Lord. The unwatchful, the unwatching, according to the Lord's own warning, will be left to the earth's last judgments and will be a prey to the wrath that is to come. Matthew 25:6, our verse for this morning. Behold, the bridegroom cometh. Go ye out to meet him. Are you ready, my friend? Do you know Jesus Christ as your Savior? Have you placed your faith in Christ Jesus? He's coming soon for his own. And when he comes, I would not want to be left behind. I want to be ready when he comes. And you know, that's the message that we don't hear as often, perhaps, as we should, that Christ is coming, and his coming is soon.
1: Heavenly Father, thank you. Thank you for your goodness to us. We praise your name. You alone are worthy of our praise, and we thank you for all that you've done for us in the past few days. There's so much that you've done for us. Lord, we know that there are many needs, and we ask for you to meet the needs of your people, but we also know that you've already met the needs of many, and for me, you meet my needs on a consistent basis, and I thank you, Father, for that. I ask you to receive our praise today, receive our thanksgiving, receive our desires to serve you properly, and help us, Lord, to be what you want us to be, where you want us to be. And I thank you, Father, in Jesus' name. Now, Lord, before we finish praying, I want to just call your attention to those wonderful servants of yours who are working hard to present Christ to their fellow human beings. And sometimes it's an easy thing, and a lot of times it's not, and it becomes a challenge. Lord, I pray that you would help them so that they would be aided in reaching others with the truth of the gospel. And I think of our missionaries who are home missionaries. They're serving you here at home, and they're doing so with a wonderfully good attitude, and I thank you for that. I ask you to bless them abundantly, provide the needed funds, provide the needed blessings that they have, because, Lord, I know it gets hard sometimes when we don't hear from heaven. Please, Lord, open those windows of heaven and pour out those blessings, I pray. And I thank you, Father, in Jesus' name, amen.

0: Oh, Savior of Sinners. 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At noon, focus on the Family Radio Theater, then Lamplighter Theater at 12:30. That's every Saturday for the young and the young at heart right here on WHCB. Chicopin Grove Baptist Church, God's Voice in the Mountains, having a clothing giveaway coming up tomorrow from 9 a.m. until 2 p.m. Everyone is welcome. The church is located at 1727 Chicopin Grove Road in Bluff City. Again, clothing giveaway tomorrow from 9 a.m. till 2 p.m. at Chicopin Grove Baptist Church. 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
1: Back to Genesis with Dr. John Morris, geologist and president of the Institute for Creation Research. Dr. Morris, are spiders ever found in the fossil record?
2: Yes, unbelievably, Chris, they are. Not only spiders, but sometimes spider webs are found. A spider and its web was found in amber, which was dated by evolutionists at 190 million years old. Now, I don't buy the date. I think the amber was formed at the time of Noah's flood. But think how silly this makes the millions of years idea look. Spider silk is so fragile, it dehydrates and deteriorates quite quickly. Does anybody really think it's going to last for 190 million years? Chris, a better idea is out there. It's the Back to Genesis idea of creation and the flood.
1: If you'd like to go back to Genesis, you can find us on the web at www.icr.org. For the Institute for Creation Research, I'm Chris O'Brien. Thanks for tuning in.
3: What if God wanted to speak to today's world? 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Or create a blockbuster summer hit? How would God speak to us? Well, he already has. When God wanted to give us one complete look at himself, who he was, how he thought, how he acted, and how much he loved us, he spoke through the life of his Son, Jesus Christ. The book of John says God's word was made flesh. It opens by referring to Jesus as simply the Word. Jesus is God's word to us. God could have waited until we had internet, satellite, and worldwide social media to speak to us. Instead, he chose to send his message, his word, and his only son, Jesus Christ. And you won't get to know God's word to the world without knowing his son. 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
5: I'm meteorologist Mike Cox. It'll be partly cloudy today. We'll have some scattered showers and storms around as we go into the afternoon. As usual, we'll have a high of 88 today. Tonight, partly cloudy, a small chance of rain this evening. We'll have a low of 68. After that, we enter into a hot weekend. We'll have sunny skies on Saturday, some scattered afternoon showers and storms, and a high near 90. For Sunday, a sunny day, a very small chance of rain Sunday afternoon. We'll have a high of 92 degrees. 90.

Music from Michael W. Smith, Healing Rain. Coming up at the bottom of the hour, Pastor Greg Laurie will be here and bring us the Friday edition of A New Beginning. Be sure to catch the message from God's Word. It's on the way. Now our friend Chuck Odom to sing, Tell 'Em.

0: if you're a hypocrite. You know. Everyone thinks you're such a spiritual man, such a spiritual woman. But you know what's going on. You know that you're doing fill in blank here.
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0: It's been said, you can fool all of the people some of the time. You can fool some of the people all of the time, but you can't fool God any of the time.

0: In the movie industry, they talk about the suspension of disbelief. It's all make-believe, right? But they try to make the costumes and the special effects and the acting so convincing that it suspends our disbelief. They hope we forget it's fake, or fiction, if you prefer. Today on A New Beginning, Pastor Greg Laurie points out some people sort of act their way through life. They try to suspend our disbelief about how they're really living. Well, see, that's a fruitless pursuit.
1: So we're in the book of Acts in this series that we're calling The Upside Down Life. And now we're going to see some of the challenges that they faced. Oh, we've seen the Holy Spirit poured out and, you know, thousands of people believing on the day of Pentecost. We've seen a man raised up who was unable to walk from his youth. We've seen a lot of preaching, a lot of powerful things. Now we're going to see some sinful things, because this is real world life that we're looking at here. This story shows that the early church was not all about romance and redemption. They also had flaws and sinful people, and we see how Jesus dealt with these people. Now, Barnabas is seen giving a gift to the church for the use of ministry. So Ananias and Sapphira see this, and they think, wow, look at how the people appreciate this. We want to be seen as virtuous people too. So this is what happens next. And one of the most shocking stories in the Bible, quite candidly. Acts chapter 5, starting in verse 1. I'm reading from the New Living Translation. There was a man named Ananias, who with his wife Sapphira sold some property. He brought part of the property to the apostles, but claimed it was the full amount. His wife agreed to this deception. Underline that, this deception. Then Peter said, Ananias, why has Satan filled your heart? You lied to the Holy Spirit, and you kept some of the money for yourself. This property was yours to sell or not sell, as you wish or not. And after selling it, the money was yours to keep or to give away. Why would you do a thing like this? You're not lying to us, you're lying to God. And as soon as Ananias heard these words, he fell to the ground and died. And everyone who heard about it was terrified. Well, then some young men wrapped him in a sheet, took him out and buried him. About 3 hours later, his wife comes in, not knowing what had happened. Peter asks her, what was this price you and your husband received for the land? She said, yeah, that was the price. Peter said, how could the two of you even think of doing a thing like this, conspiring together to test the Spirit of the Lord? You might underline that phrase, test the Spirit of the Lord. Just outside that door are the young men who buried your husband, and they'll carry you out too. And instantly, she fell to the floor and died, and the young men saw she was dead, and they carried her out and buried her beside her husband. And great fear gripped the entire church and all the others who heard what happened. We'll stop there. How's that for a story? Wow. Why did God deal so severely with these two people? Because they committed a specific sin against the Spirit that still can be committed today. They lied to the Spirit of God. Verse 4, you've not lied to men, but to God. Their sin was they lied to the Holy Spirit. The Holy Spirit is a member of the Trinity, Father, Son, and Holy Spirit. The Holy Spirit has a will. The Holy Spirit has a personality. The Holy Spirit can be specifically sinned against. There are specific sins identified in the Bible that can be committed against the Holy Spirit. For instance, you can insult the Spirit. You can resist the Spirit. You can lie to the Spirit, as the story here shows, and you can blaspheme the Spirit. So what is this about? Again, Ananias and Sapphira were hypocrites. They were playing a part. They were pretending to be something that they were not. They wanted people to think they were really devoted to God when they weren't. Now, before we criticize them, let's just ask ourselves this question. Have we ever done anything like this? The answer is yes. You know, some people always say, I'm going to really just you know, sing louder and lift my hands higher. And that's all good. We want that. But don't do it in a way where you're drawing unnecessary attention to yourself. God doesn't like it when you do that. Better to be an honest sinner than a lying saint. So don't put this show on. That's what Ananias and Sapphira were doing. They were pretending to be something they were not. The hypocrite extraordinaire was Judas Iscariot. I don't know why it is, but whenever I type the words Judas Iscariot in my Word document and I run spell check, they want to change the last name Iscariot to Escargot. Just Word does not understand the word Iscariot. Judas Iscariot. So that was Judas's French brother. I don't know if you know about him. Or maybe his brother who likes snails. I'm not sure. No, there is no Judas Iscariot, but there was a Judas Iscariot. And he was a great deceiver. In fact, he was perceived as one of the more virtuous of the disciples. On one occasion, when a woman brought a very expensive perfume to anoint Jesus with, probably a family heirloom worth a lot of money, and she knew he was going to die and she wanted to do something sacrificial, it was Judas Iscariot who spoke up and said, "This is not good stewardship. Could this not have been sold and the money given to the poor?" All the other apostles probably thought, "Yeah, you know, he's got a point. That is true." But then John tells us, yeah, he said this not because he cared about the poor, but because he was stealing money, because he was the treasurer. So Judas put on a good show. To show this, when Jesus in the upper room said, "One of you is going to betray me," to each disciple, they said, "Is it me?" They didn't all point in unison at Judas and say, "It's Judas, isn't it?" They didn't know. No one suspected it. And then the ironic thing is Judas betrays our Lord for 30 pieces of silver. He goes to the religious leaders and he says, "The one I kiss, that's the one you're looking for." So they go into the Garden of Gethsemane where Christ is there with his disciples. He's just literally sweat blood as he's under the pressure of what is about to come. And as Judas approaches Christ with the temple guard with their swords and their shields and their spears and their torches, Jesus says, "Friend, why have you come?" Did Jesus know why Judas was coming? Of course. He had already called him out in the upper room and said, "You're the one who will betray me." But unnoticed by Judas, Christ was offering this betrayer one last chance to repent. But Judas was such a hypocrite, he betrays Jesus with a kiss. Why not just point at him and say, "There he is, get him"? Because in religious art, you always know who Jesus is. Everyone has sort of dusty robes and muted colors. Jesus has a pure white robe, just came from the dry cleaners, with a blue sash. Where did the blue sash come from? I don't know, but Jesus has the blue sash, right? Well, that's religious art. That's not reality. He blended into a crowd like any other man would. He didn't glow in the dark, you know. So Judas had to say, "The guy I kiss, that's Jesus." But when he betrays our Lord with a kiss, in the Greek, it's implied that he kissed him over and over again. He wanted to appear devout, even though he was literally betraying the Lord. What a horrible thing. And that is what a hypocrite does. It's been said, you can fool all of the people some of the time. You can fool some of the people all of the time. But you can't fool God any of the time. Am I talking to a hypocrite right now? If so, please stand up. No, don't. You probably wouldn't. But you know if you're a hypocrite. You know. Like right now you're sitting here in church with your wife and your family. Or you're alone and everyone thinks you're such a spiritual man, such a spiritual woman. But you know what's going on. You know you're going to go home and look at porn. You know you're in an extramarital relationship. You know you're living in a lifestyle that's contrary to scripture. You know that you're lying to people to make more money. You know that you're doing fill in blank here. And you keep doing it and you have no intention of stopping that thing. That's hypocrisy. Now, if you tell me I come in with a struggle and I need help and I need prayer, that's understood. There's a difference between that person and the other person. Don't be that person because you're lying to the Spirit.
0: Pastor Greg Laurie will have the second half of his message in just a moment.
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0: Well, we're talking about lying and other significant spiritual dangers today as Pastor Greg presents his message, Honest to God. Let's continue.
1: I mentioned specific sins that can be committed against the Spirit. There's lying to the Spirit and there's grieving the Spirit. That's mentioned in Ephesians where Paul says, don't grieve the Spirit. And he talks about anger and backbiting and slander and other things that you can do to actually make the Holy Spirit sad or sorrowful. There's another sin you can commit against the Spirit called quenching the Spirit. The Bible says, quench not the Spirit. What does that mean? That means that you're trying to stop the Spirit from the work he wants to do in your life. The idea is of quenching a fire. You know, like when you go camping. How many of you like to camp? Right, okay. Some people like to go glamping. That's a new thing, right? Sort of a nicer version of camping. There was giant motorhomes with big TVs on the outside and okay, whatever. So you're out at your campsite and you set up your fire and it's time to break camp. So you extinguish the fire. Can't just leave fires going, right? But sometimes the Holy Spirit will prompt you to do something. The Holy Spirit will say, I want you to put that phone down and open your Bible. The Holy Spirit says, I want you to start a conversation with that person. He doesn't say it audibly, but it's sort of a nudge. It's a leading to just go do that thing. I want you to do this. And we'll say, no, no. That's quenching the Spirit, you see. So Ananias and Sapphira, they were lying to the Spirit. And if you're a hypocrite, sooner or later, one day you will have to face the music. There was a band back in the 90s. A lot of you won't even know who I'm talking about. Some of you will. They were called Milli Vanilli. Does anyone remember Milli Vanilli? All the old people, right? So they were a duo. And they had a song with the title, Girl, You Know It's True. And they even won a Grammy for it. They sold 30 million records. But then it came out that Milli Vanilli actually never sang that song. They had some session singers come into the studio and record it. And Milli and Vanilli, the two guys that made up this group, would just sort of lip sync and dance to the song. And then it came out and they had to return their Grammy and they had to face the music. And that statement, face the music, goes back to the early days of Japan. The story is told of a man who wanted to be in the imperial orchestra to play for the emperor. But the problem was this man could not play a note, but he was very wealthy and affluent. So the conductor allowed him to join the imperial orchestra. And when the orchestra was playing, he would be like acting as though he was playing a flute when he wasn't playing a single note. And that went on for years, but he enjoyed the prestige that came with being in that orchestra. And that continued on until a new conductor took the orchestra over. And he told the orchestra that he wanted to audition each player personally. They had to perform in his presence. Well, the flautist was very nervous because he knew he could not play. But finally, he was called in after he called in sick a couple times. And he appeared before the conductor. And it was clear that he was a fraud. Thus, he had to face the music, you see. So Ananias and Sapphira had to face the music, and one day we will have to do the same. Do not be a hypocrite. And if you are a hypocrite, repent of it and ask God to forgive you of your sin. I've mentioned some of the sins you can commit against the Holy Spirit. Let me mention one more. And I'm probably asked about this particular sin more than any other. What is the blasphemy of the Holy Spirit? Okay, so the Bible talks about resisting the Spirit. Stephen, that we'll talk about later in the book of Acts, was preaching to the religious leaders, the Sanhedrin, and he said to them, why do you resist the Spirit as your fathers did? To resist the Spirit means that I say, no, I don't want Christ in my life. The Holy Spirit has come to convince us of our sin and of righteousness and of judgment. The Holy Spirit shows me my need for Jesus, not to drive me away in despair, but to draw me to Christ. So when I say no to him, I'm resisting the Spirit. Then it can get even worse and you can insult the Spirit. Certainly don't want to do that. That's effectively implying that you would acknowledge that Jesus died on a cross for your sins, and you would say, I frankly could care less. I want nothing to do with him or his offer of forgiveness. That's an insult to the Spirit. So I can resist the Spirit, then I can insult the Spirit, and it all culminates with blaspheming the Spirit. What does that mean? That means that I completely reject Christ as Savior and Lord, and that is the only unforgivable sin. Because the Bible says, how can we escape if we neglect so great a salvation? So maybe there's someone I'm talking to here that is sort of resisting. Like, I believe it's true, but I don't really want this in my life right now. And, you know, maybe some other time. And then there's somebody else that's saying, I don't know if I think it's true or not. I just reject it. And someone else, your heart has gotten so hard, you don't even care anymore. Be careful, because you can go beyond a point of no return. The Bible says, harden not your heart if you can hear his voice. In Revelation 22:17, we read, the Spirit and the bride say, come. Let him that hears this say, come. Let him who is thirsty come. And whoever desires, let him drink freely from the water of life. You see, God wants to satisfy your deep spiritual thirst. That's really what you're longing for in life. And we try to satisfy this thirst sometimes with relationships or with possessions or with drugs or alcohol or even religion. None of those things will satisfy that thirst. Only Christ will satisfy it, a relationship with him. So the Holy Spirit is saying, this is for you. Right now, I'm talking to somebody that is sensing this draw, this tug, this pull from the Holy Spirit. It's up to you how you're going to react. You can say, yes, Lord, come into my life. Or you can say, no, I don't want it. And besides, there's too many hypocrites in the church. Get over that. You think that's going to hold water on Judgment Day? That's an excuse and you know it. Jesus never said, follow my people. He said, follow me, okay? Just because there's hypocrites doesn't really mean anything. This is about you and God. Just because someone else messes it up has nothing to do with this offer of forgiveness that he offers to you at this very moment. Jesus died on that cross for your sin, and he rose again from the dead. And now he stands at the door of your life, and he knocks. And if you hear his voice and open the door, he will come in. Don't resist the Spirit. Don't insult the Spirit. And God forbid that someone listening to me right now blasphemes the Spirit. If you have any sense of seeing your need for Jesus, you have not gone beyond that point of no return. But don't keep putting this off, because you could. So we're going to close in prayer, and I'm going to give an opportunity for anybody here that wants to respond to the work of the Holy Spirit and believe in Jesus to do it right here, right now. Let's pray. Father, I thank you for the work of the Holy Spirit. He is here right now, working in our midst. And I pray that your Holy Spirit will work in the hearts of those that do not know you and help them to see their need for Jesus. While our heads are bowed and our eyes are closed, maybe there's somebody here that needs Jesus today. The Holy Spirit has been drawing you. Will you respond to him? Will you come to Christ now? If you will, if you want to, just pray this prayer after me, right where you sit. If you want Jesus to forgive you of your sin, just pray, Lord Jesus, I know that I'm a sinner, but I know that you're the Savior who died on the cross for my sin and rose again from the dead. I turn from my sin now, and I choose to follow you from this moment forward. In Jesus' name I pray. Amen.

0: 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You've got a list of the chapters in front of you.
1: Yes.
0: Which chapter do you think long-time Christians need the most, even if they never admit it?
1: I would say probably sharing the good news, and that's a section on sharing the gospel. You know, what I found, Dave, is young believers are the most excited about sharing their faith. And the problem is, as we grow in the Lord, as we've known the Lord for many years, we do that less and less. And actually, not only is it good for the people that you're sharing the gospel with, but it's good for you. You see, it is life-giving to share the gospel. And it's something that every believer needs to be engaged in. So in this section of sharing the gospel, we talk about how to bring in the catch, how to bait the hook, how to communicate effectively, and a whole lot more, just like how to do it and how to do it effectively. So, I mean, but, you know, honestly, I have a chapter on read the Bible, and there's so many believers that don't do that on a regular basis. The same can be said of being involved in your church. So many believers are not involved in their church as they ought to be. So there's something here for everyone, and I think that you'll find these truths in this book are biblical and practical and hopeful, really encouraging for you. So let us send you a copy of this new book, What Every Growing Christian Needs to Know, for your gift of any size.
0: 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Well, next time, Pastor Greg helps us examine the life of Stephen as he describes what it takes to live a life well lived. 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

learn from one another. Now, that is going to be important when we understand that that has impact spiritually. It has impact in our everyday relationships. It has impact in our work situation. Iron sharpens iron. It makes everything sharper, makes everything better, makes everything easier for all involved. You know, two working together accomplishes more than just one by themselves. And it's so important spiritually that the iron sharpens iron through the knowledge that the Spirit of God has taught each and every believer so that we can pass it on to those who need to know, those who have not found out the truth, that maybe do not understand things that the Scripture teaches. You think of the example there in the New Testament of Aquila and Priscilla and how they took Apollos to the side and explained the way of God more perfectly or more completely to him. That's iron sharpening iron. They explained the truth of the gospel, the death, the burial, and resurrection of Christ. He only knew the baptism of John. That's all the information that he had. And so they came along, as directed by the Spirit of God, to help him further understand the great truth that God was bringing forth concerning the sacrifice of his Son, the Lord Jesus Christ. And you and I can help others today, and iron will sharpen iron as we pass on knowledge, wisdom, and understanding to those who need it. That's our thought

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Coming up at 7:25 today, we have Keys for Kids. We have some great kids' music on the way for you as well. Sing along now with the Christian Brothers Quartet, There Is Power in the Blood.

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0: Sing.

That's High Top Mountain Harmony stepping on the clouds. That time of the morning is here for the young and the young at heart. We have the kids' music all ready to go for you this morning, so I hope you're ready to do it. Let's sing.

0: that I could just cut off the tops of the dandelions to make them go away. But you have to get the roots, too.
1: Those dandelions kind of remind me of sin. You can't leave any bit behind. Guess what? You're listening to Keys for Kids, and my name is Zach. Thanks for stopping by. Dandelions may look pretty, but most people consider them a weed and want to get rid of them. But you can't just cut the top off. You need to pull out the roots, just like sin. If you want to remove sin in your life, you have to get rid of every little part of it. Here's how Paul puts it in Romans 6:11. Consider yourselves to be dead to the power of sin and alive to God through Christ Jesus. Well, that's what our story is all about today. It's entitled Roots and All. James looked up from his job of pulling dandelions as his friend Alex pedaled his bike up the driveway. "Hey," called Alex, "let's go to the splash pad at the park." "Can't," James replied. "My mom says she's sick of seeing yellow dandelions instead of green grass, and I have to get rid of them." He held up the tool he was using. "I work around the plant with this so I can pull out the whole root, and they sure go deep." He wiped his brow with a dirty hand. "It's really hot, too." "Yeah," said Alex. "Too hot to do it that way. Why not just cut the tops off? Here, I'll help you. Then we can go cool off." "Okay," James said. The boys soon finished the job and were off to the park. Several times in the next few weeks, the dandelions sprouted back up and Mom sent James out to pull them again. Each time, he simply cut off the tops. One day, Mom came out to talk to him. "I didn't understand why we kept getting so many dandelions, but now I see the problem. You aren't pulling them up by the roots the way I showed you." "Oh," said James, looking at the weeds in his hand. "I didn't think it mattered as long as you couldn't see them." "But it does matter," said Mom. "If the roots are still in the ground, the dandelions grow right back. You have to get rid of the whole thing, roots and all." That evening, Dad heard about the returning dandelions. "That's a good example of the way we sometimes treat sin in our lives," he said. "If it isn't seen by other people, we often think it doesn't matter. But just because it isn't visible to everyone else doesn't mean it isn't harmful. No matter how much we try to cover it up, it will keep popping back up in our lives, hurting us and others." Dad looked at James. "Do you know how to root out sin instead of just trying to hide it?" James nodded. "We need Jesus." "That's right," said Dad. "We need to confess any wrongs we're trying to hide and remember that because Jesus has saved us and given us new life, sin has no power over us." Well, how about you? Is there sin in your life that you're trying to keep covered so others won't see it? No matter how you try to hide it, it will keep popping back up. It needs to be pulled up by the roots, and the only way to do that is to stop trying to hide it and remember that through Jesus you have the power to turn from sin. So trust Him to help you let go of sinful habits and live the new life He's given you. Our key verse is Romans 6:11.
0: Consider yourselves to be dead to the power of sin and alive to God through Christ Jesus.
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3: Thank you, Mark. Good morning, everybody. It looks like our weather will be partly cloudy, very warm today. There will be the possibility, again, of scattered showers and storms for this afternoon. We'll have a high of 88. Not everybody getting rain today is the story. Now, tonight, it'll be partly cloudy. There could be a stray shower or thunderstorm. We'll have a low of 68. Tomorrow, a sunny Saturday. It'll be a hot day. Some scattered showers and storms around in a high near 90.
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Music for Mark Schultz, Lord Give Us Clean Hands. Coming up on today's edition of Turning Point, it's the one part of parenting that both parents and kids agree is unpleasant, uncomfortable, and not fully understood. Discipline. Dr. Jeremiah clears up the confusion and examines the value of proper discipline as expressed by King Solomon, the wisest man who ever lived. That's all coming up at 8 o'clock. Now, the Maranatha Singers, He Is Exalted.

0: Shalom, friends. Larry Stamm here with a Messianic Minute. Biblical connections through a Jewish lens. In Romans chapter 1, verses 16 and 17, the Apostle Paul wrote, "For I am not ashamed of the gospel of Christ, for it is the power of God to salvation for everyone who believes, for the Jew first and also for the Greek. For in it the righteousness of God is revealed from faith to faith. As it is written, the just shall live by faith." This foundational concept, the just shall live by faith, was a direct quote from the Jewish prophet Habakkuk. The Apostle would articulate this idea of justification by faith more fully in Romans 4, using the faith of Abraham as his primary example. Thank God that he declares we his children righteous, not because of what we have done, but because of our faith in what Jesus has done for us. Praise the Lord. For more connections, visit our website at larrystamm.org or see our Larry Stamm Ministries Facebook page.
1: When Marines stormed an insurgent safe house in Iraq, they found themselves trapped in a room with a live enemy grenade. In one incredible act of courage and love, their wounded sergeant tucked the grenade under his body and died so others could live. And there's someone who loves you like that. It's Jesus, God's Son, who took the full brunt of the punishment for your sin when he, in the Bible's words, carried our sins in his body on the tree. You need this love. You need the man who died in your place. We'll help you get started with him at 888-NEED-HIM.
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0: Holy, holy, holy, Lord God Almighty. That's music from Stephen Curtis Chapman. It's our Friday get-together. It's the 14th day of August, 2026. I'm Mark Ferguson. A blessing to be able to be with you today. Right now, we're going to pause for our devotion from Unshackled.
1: August 14th, the religious image. When was the last time you scrolled through social media? As enjoyable and addictive as this activity can be, it can also feel rather overwhelming. Each person's life appears so perfect. When was the last time you saw someone's burnt dinner, overflowing laundry basket, or messy family van in a post? Not very often, as these things are discreetly omitted from our life online. You see, when we can control it, we like to reveal only one kind of image, and that's the perfect one. Suddenly, we're all actors and models, selling the idea of who we want to be. Well, even before social media, Bob lived his life this way, worrying about his image first and foremost. But when it fell apart, he finally faced reality and the God who already knew him. He's here to share with us his true story on this Unshackled Daily Devotional.
2: I was overweight, drank too much, and always had a cigar clenched in my teeth. My image was one that I had cultivated, that of a self-assured, successful man. I was always delinquent in my bills, but I continued with my liquid lunches and long evenings, closing up the bars at night and back at work in the morning. My wife questioned my lifestyle and motives, but I defended my image for 15 years. Then, impulsively, I quit my job and went into a partnership selling ice in the Southwest. A year later, I bought out my partner only to have the business fail. We had put everything into this venture, and now we had nothing. My only recourse was God, the God I had turned away from in college, the God I hadn't even acknowledged in 20 years. I went to the Bible and read voraciously. Then, I gab up trusting in my gift of gab and put my trust in the Lord Jesus Christ. Gone were the martini lunches, the cigars, the rotten language. The Lord got us through those dark days. He provided all our needs. And today I'm back in the clothing business, thanks to God providing His robe of righteousness. Life still has its problems, but now I have Jesus who goes through them with me.
1: Jesus confronted the Pharisees in Matthew chapter 23, verse 28, saying, "Even so, ye also outwardly appear righteous unto men, but within ye are full of hypocrisy and iniquity." Friend, we can get caught up in our image, but our image can be any number of things, from a smooth-talking businessman to a puritanical churchgoer. But an image does not equate to reality, as we saw in Bob's story. And even a perfect-looking Christian can be far from God. So now I ask you, is your walk with the Lord truly a relationship with Him, or has it become more of a religious image? Are you simply keeping up appearances, or are you still striving after God in honesty, humility, and gratefulness? 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

The scriptures have just exhorted us to walk in a manner worthy of God. Now we continue reading 1 Thessalonians chapter 2 with verse 13. For this reason, we also constantly thank God that when you received the word of God which you heard from us, you accepted it not as the word of men, but for what it really is, the word of God, which also performs its work in you who believe. For you, brethren, became imitators of the churches of God in Christ Jesus that are in Judea. For you also endured the same sufferings at the hands of your own countrymen, even as they did from the Jews, who both killed the Lord Jesus and the prophets, and drove us out. They are not pleasing to God, but hostile to all men, hindering us from speaking to the Gentiles so that they may be saved, with the result that they always fill up the measure of their sins. But wrath has come upon them to the utmost. But we, brethren, having been taken away from you for a short while, in person, not in spirit, were all the more eager with great desire to see your face. For we wanted to come to you, I, Paul, more than once, and yet Satan hindered us. For who is our hope or joy or crown of exaltation? Is it not even you in the presence of our Lord Jesus at his coming? For you are our glory and joy.

0: 1 Thessalonians chapter 3. Therefore, when we could endure it no longer, we thought it best to be left behind at Athens alone. And we sent Timothy, our brother and God's fellow worker in the gospel of Christ, to strengthen and encourage you as to your faith, so that no one would be disturbed by these afflictions, for you yourselves know that we have been destined for this. For indeed, when we were with you, we kept telling you in advance that we were going to suffer affliction, and so it came to pass, as you know. For this reason, when I could endure it no longer, I also sent to find out about your faith, for fear that the tempter might have tempted you, and our labor would be in vain. But now that Timothy has come to us from you, and has brought us good news of your faith and love, and that you always think kindly of us, longing to see us just as we also long to see you. For this reason, brethren, in all our distress and affliction, we were comforted about you through your faith. For now we really live if you stand firm in the Lord. For what thanks can we render to God for you in return for all the joy with which we rejoice before our God on your account, as we night and day keep praying most earnestly that we may see your face and may complete what is lacking in your faith. Now may our God and Father himself and Jesus our Lord direct our way to you, and may the Lord cause you to increase and abound in love for one another and for all people, just as we also do for you, so that he may establish your hearts without blame in holiness before our God and Father at the coming of our Lord Jesus with all his saints. For more info about this ministry, our website is the-word.info. Once again, the-word.info. Reading the Word of God without comment, this is Nicholas Hope.
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3: Welcome to the Bible Class. We're continuing in our study of Jeremiah. We're in chapter 36, and we begin reading at verse 11. This is after Jeremiah had his scribe or his secretary, Baruch, take down the words of the prophecies and go read them. Let's go back to verse 10. Then read Baruch in the book the words of Jeremiah in the house of the Lord in the chamber of Jeremiah. Now, that's not to be confused with Jeremiah. It starts with a G, not a J. Jeremiah, the son of Shaphan, the scribe, in the higher court, at the entry of the new gate of the Lord's house in the ears of all the people, when Micaiah, the son of Jeremiah, the son of Shaphan, had heard out of the book all the words of the Lord. Then he went down into the king's house, into the scribe's chamber, and lo, all the princes sat there, even Elishama, the scribe, and Deliah, the son of Shemaiah, and Elnathan, the son of Achbor, and Jeremiah, Jemariah, the son of Shaphan, and Zedekiah, the son of Hananiah, and all the princes. And just all the good old boys sitting around in the palace. Then Micaiah delivered unto them all the words that he had heard when Baruch read the book in the ears of the people. Therefore, all the princes and Jehudi, the son of Nethaniah, the son of Shemaliah, the son of Cushi, under Barak said, take in thine hand the roll wherein thou hast read in the ears of the people and come. So Barak

said it in their ears. Now it came to pass, when they had heard all the words, they were afraid both one and other, and said unto Baruch, We will surely tell the king of all these words. And they asked Baruch, saying, Tell us now, how didst thou write all these words at his mouth? Then Baruch answered them, He pronounced all these words unto me with his mouth, and I wrote them with ink in the book. Then said the princes unto Baruch, Go hide thee, thou and Jeremiah, and let no man know where ye be. And they went in to the king, into the court, but they laid up the roll in the chamber of Elishama, the scribe, and told all the words in the ears of the king. So the king sent Jehudi to fetch the roll, and he took it out of Elishama, the scribe's chamber. And Jehudi read it in the ears of the king, and in the ears of all the princes which stood beside the king. Now the king sat in the winter house in the ninth month, and there was a fire on the hearth burning before him. Let's stop right there. Let's understand that this writing of the prophecy that God had given to Jeremiah had now been read three times in its entirety. It had been rehearsed, that is, discussed several times, as we see in this narrative, but it had been fully read three times, including into the very ears of the king. And so God's word had been disseminated, had been distributed here by Baruch and by Jeremiah. Now the king was in his part of the house, part of the palace that was made for winter. It had a big fireplace there. And here the fire is burning. Verse 23, And it came to pass that when Jehudi had read three or four leaves, he cut it with a penknife and cast it into the fire that was on the hearth, until all the roll was consumed in the fire that was on the hearth. Yet they were not afraid, nor rent their garments, neither king nor any of his servants that heard all these words. Nevertheless, Elnathan and Deliah and Jeremiah had made intercession to the king that he would not burn the roll, but he would not hear them. But the king commanded Jeharamiel, the son of Hamelech, and Sarai, the son of Azrael, and Shelmui, the son of Abdeel, to take Baruch the scribe and Jeremiah the prophet, but the Lord hid them. Now notice what this king is doing. This king is wanting to destroy the messenger as well as the message. The king is here being the despot that God has said he is. And then he sends these men out to find the scribe or the secretary and Jeremiah the prophet, but the Lord had them hidden. They had been forewarned, as you recall, from the people of the court that had a mind toward God. Verse 27, Then the word of the Lord came to Jeremiah after that the king had burned the roll, and the words that Baruch wrote at the mouth of Jeremiah, saying, Take thee again another roll, and write in it all the former words that were in the first roll, which Jehoiakim, the king of Judah, hath burned. And thou shalt say to Jehoiakim, king of Judah, Thus saith the Lord, Thou hast burnt this roll, saying, Why hast thou written therein, saying, The king of Babylon shall certainly come and destroy this land, and shall cause to cease from thence man and beast? Therefore thus saith the Lord of Jehoiakim, king of Judah, He shall have none to sit upon the throne of David, and his dead body shall be cast out of the city to the heat, and in the night to the frost. And I will punish him and his seed and his servants for their iniquity, and I will bring upon them and upon the inhabitants of Jerusalem, upon the men of Judah, all the evil that I have pronounced against them, but they hearken not. Then took Jeremiah another roll and gave it to Baruch the scribe and the son of Neriah, who wrote therein from the mouth of Jeremiah all the words of the book which Jehoiakim, king of Judah, had burned in the fire, and there were added besides unto them many like words. Not only were the prophecies repeated, God added to those prophecies

0: as well. Now, Baruch is a very interesting person, primarily because of his faithfulness. He was faithful to Jeremiah. He was Jeremiah's scribe or his secretary. He had a large part in recording Jeremiah's prophecies. He remained faithful to the Lord and to Jeremiah. According to God's word in Jeremiah 45:5, he was spared during the fall of Jerusalem. He accompanied Jeremiah into Egypt, and then we know no more of him. There are several ancient books that have his name attributed to them, even though we don't know who the authors are. And they are not part of the canon, but they are ancient books nonetheless. He was the son of Neriah, the brother of Seraiah. King Zedekiah's quartermaster was Seraiah. So that means that this secretary, Baruch, the devoted friend of Jeremiah, the faithful attendant of Jeremiah, seems to have been from a noble family, one that was in the court of the king. He could have been probably a high person of high position had he wished to be in the king's court, but he stayed under Jeremiah's influence, did not follow his ambition if he had it, did not do as his brother, being the quartermaster to the king, which was a high position, but he instead wrote down Jeremiah's prophecies and then read them publicly to all the people, as we saw there in chapter 36. The king, Jehoiakim, was greatly angered, and he had Baruch arrested, but there was no one to capture him because God had hidden them. And as we say, there at the end, Jeremiah and Baruch apparently both went to Egypt together. Now let's take a look at this thing that happens there in chapter 36 and verse 27. Then the word of the Lord came to Jeremiah after the king had burned the roll, and the words which Baruch wrote at the mouth of Jeremiah, saying, "Take thee again another roll, and write in it all the former words that were in the first roll, which Jehoiakim the king of Judah burned." This is a notion, a presentation, a fact of the preservation of Scripture. God inspired our scripture, what we hold in our hands, our 66 books of the canon, the Bible. And God inspired the scripture, but he also has preserved the scripture throughout the years. He's protected his word from the attacks of evil men. He's preserved its content and its existence. The original manuscripts have long since disappeared, but ancient copies and quotations from early Christian leaders demonstrate the preservation of scripture. If there were no manuscripts, a complete copy of the scriptures could be reproduced simply from the many quotations found in the writings of the church fathers. God's preservation of scripture was demonstrated in this ministry of Jeremiah. When the king destroyed the first scroll, then there was a second. As we read the scriptures, the fact that God has preserved them for us over the years should provide emphasis of the importance of God's word. It's important for us to realize that the Bible is indeed God's word and should be seen as such. It is the holy writ of God himself. And as such, it is to be studied, understood, and obeyed. Let's get into chapter 37 And King Zedekiah, the son of Josiah, reigned instead of Coniah, the son of Jehoiakim, whom Nebuchadnezzar, king of Babylon, had made king in the land of Judah. But neither he nor his servants nor the people of the land did hearken unto the words of the Lord, which he spake by the prophet Jeremiah. We continue in a bad way, don't we? The society is falling apart because they refuse to follow God's man and God's instruction. And Zedekiah, the king, sent Jecuel, the son of Shelemiah, and Zephaniah, the son of Messiah, the priest, to the prophet Jeremiah, saying, "Pray now unto the Lord our God for us." Now Jeremiah came in and went out among the people, for they had not put him in prison. Then Pharaoh's army was come forth out of Egypt. And when the Chaldeans that besieged Jerusalem heard tidings of them, they departed from Jerusalem. Then came the word of the Lord unto the prophet Jeremiah, saying, "Thus saith the Lord, the God of Israel, thus shall ye say to the king of Judah, that sent you unto me to inquire of me, behold, Pharaoh's army, which is come forth to help you, shall return to Egypt into their own land. And the Chaldeans shall come again and fight against this city and take it and burn it with fire. Thus saith the Lord, deceive not yourselves, saying, the Chaldeans shall surely depart from us, for they shall not depart. For though ye had smitten the whole army of the Chaldeans that fight against you, and there remain but wounded men among them, yet should they rise up every man in his tent and burn this city with fire. And it came to pass that when the army of the Chaldeans was broken up from Jerusalem for the fear of Pharaoh's army, then Jeremiah went forth out of Jerusalem to go into the land of Benjamin to separate himself thence in the midst of the people. And when he was in the gate of Benjamin, a captain of the ward was there, whose name was Arijah, the son of Shelemiah, the son of Hananiah. And he took Jeremiah the prophet, saying, "Thou fallest away to the Chaldeans." Then said Jeremiah, "It is false. I fall not away to the Chaldeans." But he hearkened not to him. So Arijah took Jeremiah and brought him to the princes. Wherefore the princes were wroth with Jeremiah and smote him and put him in prison in the house of Jonathan the scribe, for they had made that the prison. They were mad at him because of his prophecy. The prophecy was from the Lord, not from him. He was imprisoned and he was beaten. Verse 16, when Jeremiah was entered into the dungeon and into the cabins, and Jeremiah had remained there many days, then Zedekiah the king sent and took him out, and the king asked him secretly in his house and said, "Is there any word from the Lord?" And Jeremiah said, "There is. For," said he, "thou shalt be delivered into the hand of the king of Babylon." Moreover, Jeremiah said unto the king Zedekiah, "What have I offended against thee, or against thy servants, or against this people, that ye have put me in prison? Where are now your prophets, which prophesied unto you, saying, the king of Babylon shall not come against you, nor against this land? Therefore hear now, I pray thee, O my lord the king, let my supplication, I pray thee, be accepted before thee, that thou cause me not to return to the house of Jonathan the scribe, lest I die there." Then Zedekiah the king commanded that they should commit Jeremiah into the court of the prison, that they should give him daily a piece of bread out of the baker's street, until all the bread in the city were spent. This Jeremiah remained in the court of the prison. Now he was in the court of the prison, he was not in the dungeon of the prison. And that was more of an open courtyard where you could meet people and talk to people, and people were coming and going. So that was a far better place than being in the dungeon itself. Now, cisterns were often used for imprisonment. They would also use cisterns to bury the bodies, to just throw slain people into them. And what happened here, apparently, was at Jonathan the scribe's house, there was a cistern, and they used it as the dungeon. And that was a very, very poor place, very bad place to be. In chapter 38, we'll continue reading of Jeremiah's imprisonment. There are five phases, by the way, of Jeremiah's imprisonment. According to Schofield, there are these five things. One, he's arrested in the gate, committed to a dungeon on the false charge of treason. Second, he's released from the dungeon but restrained to the court of the prison. Three, he's imprisoned in the miry dungeon of Malachia. Four, he is again released from the dungeon, kept in the prison court until the capture of the city. And five, he's carried in chains from the city by Nebuzaradan, captain of the guard, until he's finally released at Ramah in Jeremiah chapter 40. Now we continue with his imprisonment here in chapter 38. Then Shephatiah, the son of Mattan, and Gedaliah, the son of Pashur, and Jukal, the son of Shelemiah, and Pashur, the son of Malachiah, heard the words that Jeremiah had spoken unto all the people, saying, Thus saith the Lord, He that remaineth in this city shall die by the sword, by the famine, and by the pestilence, but he that goeth forth to the Chaldeans shall live, for he shall have his life for a prey, and shall live. Thus saith the Lord, This city shall surely be given into the hand of the king of Babylon's army, which shall take it. Therefore, the princes said unto the king, We beseech thee, let this man be put to death. For thus he weakeneth the hands of the men of the war that remain, men of war that remain in this city, in the hands of all the people, in speaking such words unto them. For this man seeketh not the welfare of this people, but the hurt. Well, they were lying. It's not true. It may be the way they saw it, but it's not true. Yes, he probably did cause the hands to weaken in the men of war because they were hearing the truth. But it was the truth. That's the whole point. It was the truth. It was God giving a warning through his servant, and the people refused to hear it. They would not hear it as a warning. They would not hear it from God. Verse 5, Then Zedekiah the king said, Behold, he's in your hand. For the king is not he that can do anything against you. Then took they Jeremiah and cast him into the dungeon of Malachiah, the son of Hamilech, that was in the court of the prison, and they let down Jeremiah with cords. And in the dungeon there was no water but mire, so Jeremiah sunk in the mire. Now when Ebed-Melech, the Ethiopian, one of the eunuchs, which was in the king's house, heard what they had that they had put Jeremiah in the dungeon, the king then sitting in the gate of Benjamin, Ebed-Melech went forth out of the king's house and spake to the king, saying, My lord the king, these men have done evil in all that they have done to Jeremiah the prophet, whom they have cast into the dungeon. And he is like to die for hunger in the place where he is, for there is no more bread in the city. Then the king commanded Ebed-Melech the Ethiopian, saying, Take from hence 30 men with thee, and take up Jeremiah from the prophet from the dungeon before he die. So Ebed-Melech took the men with him, and went into the house of the king under the treasury, and took thence old cast clouts and old rotten rags, and let them down by cords into the dungeon to Jeremiah.
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1: 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Later today, coming up on Love Worth Finding, the late Dr. Adrian Rogers is going to bring a message called Seven Words That Can Build a Marriage and Cultivate Success in the Home. 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It's time now for Mission Network News.
7: I'm Ruth Kramer with Mission Network News. Political unrest spells trouble for Christians in Bangladesh. More on that in just a moment. Then later, God is still at work amid the war in Ukraine. And there's a place for you in this story. We'll tell you what's happening in just a few moments. But first, former Bangladesh Prime Minister Sheikh Hasina vows to return from exile this year, despite facing the death penalty if she comes back. Bruce Allen with FMI says,
8: this news that Sheikh Hasina could return to Bangladesh really unsettles things.
7: Hasina fled the country in 2024 after 1,400 people died during mass protests against her rule. She denies any wrongdoing, but many blame her for the deaths. Allen says that social conditions and ministry opportunities have improved recently, but he worries about Hasina's return.
8: But often when there is social unrest or upheaval in Bangladesh, it's the minorities, like Christians, who face the brunt of the violence.
7: The new leadership claims they want to protect religious freedom.
8: Please pray that the current government that was just elected earlier this year will begin to think about people's life, not just about their own hold on power.
7: Joshua Project estimates that 99% of people in Bangladesh have not been reached with the gospel. Allen says that local church planters are making progress, yet they need wisdom to discern between genuine seekers and radical Muslims looking to attack them. Pray for the spread of the gospel and for protection for Christians. Next, there's been another delay of justice in the case of Pastor Raymond Koh, who's been missing since 2017. His wife, Susanna Liu, sued the Malaysian government and police in 2020 concerning his abduction. After years of legal battles inching toward the truth, a breakthrough ruling came last November. Floyd Brobel with the Voice of the Martyrs Canada.
9: The recent ruling was that the government and police were liable for Pastor Koh's enforced disappearance, and they were ordered to reopen the investigation.
7: The government was also ordered to pay Koh's family a large sum of money in damages. No surprise, the government appealed the ruling. The legal trail gets complicated here, so listen carefully. In January, a judge granted the government a stay order, postponing any payment or renewed investigations about Koh until the appeal is resolved. Koh's family then appealed for that stay to be lifted. But on July 29th, a three-judge panel dismissed their application.
9: We should continue to pressure or encourage the Malaysian government to do the right thing.
7: Susanna has written a letter to Malaysia's prime minister asking for his intervention in the long-delayed case. Ask God to work justice even now and pray for the strengthening of Christians in Malaysia like the Koh family. Finally, many in Ukraine face a traumatic reality as the war in their country continues. However, amidst the suffering, Greg Yoder says Keys for Kids devotionals are helping to provide hope and introducing children to Jesus.
10: Keys for Kids Ministries just recently, with the partnership with Mission Eurasia, created a new devotional specifically for traumatized kids, kids that are going through war. They were distributed just before summer camp season, and now they're being handed out.
7: While in the relative safety of summer camps outside any major cities, hundreds of children are hearing the message of Christ. These stories of salvation include a child who accepted Jesus after hearing a devotional about the peace that Jesus offers. Another young man came to faith through a devotional that taught him it was okay to release what he was holding inside and to weep. Yoder urges all Christians to pray for this war to end. Until then, Keys for Kids will continue to support the people and children of Ukraine.
10: Kids need Jesus, and so we continue to help Ukraine. Ukrainian churches especially, as they're trying to reach kids in the most unique way. They just don't have a lot of resources. And so the Keys for Kids resources that we've been able to provide have been very helpful.
7: Find your place in the story at missionnews.org. 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I'm Ruth Kramer.

Meteorologist Mike Cox. It'll be partly cloudy today. We'll have some scattered showers and storms around as we go into the afternoon. As usual, we'll have a high of 88 today. Tonight, partly cloudy, a small chance of rain this evening. We'll have a low of 68. After that, we enter into a hot weekend. We'll have sunny skies on Saturday, some scattered afternoon showers and storms, and a high near 90. For Sunday, a sunny day, a very small chance of rain Sunday afternoon. We'll have a high of 92 degrees.

0: 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Each month, headlines describe the spiritual erosion happening within the church. Moral collapse of spiritual leaders, denial of orthodox doctrine by popular influencers, and the approval of sinful behaviors by entire denominations emphasize the continual march toward apostasy. There is one common denominator in these acts of atrocity and apostasy. The fear of God has evaporated from their lives. Josh Davis shares headlines that reveal how this is happening, then points to Scripture to help Watchmen on the Wall recapture a healthy fear of God. That's happening now on today's Headlines from the End Times.
1: Greetings, fellow Watchmen on the Wall, and welcome to another Headlines from the End Times. You know, with each passing month, headlines describe the spiritual erosion happening within the church. And I say church in a very broad sense. Anyone who names the name Christian or church, that's what I'm referring to. But whether you're talking about the moral collapse of spiritual leaders, whether you're talking about the denial of orthodox doctrines by some popular influencers who just name the name of Christ, and whether you're talking about the approval of sinful behaviors by entire denominations, all of these emphasize the continual march toward apostasy and the state of the church here in the Western world. And although these headlines contain different people in different places in different contexts, and they're committing various levels of atrocity and apostasy, there's one common denominator in all of this. It is an absence of the fear of God. The fear of God has evaporated from their lives. You know, Proverbs chapter 9, verse 10 says, "The fear of the Lord is the beginning of wisdom, and the knowledge of the holy is understanding." One commentator suggested that the theme for the entire book of Proverbs is this fear of God, this fear of the Lord that we need to learn how to develop through applying wisdom to our lives. And so when we're talking about the headlines and headlines from the end times and this growing apostasy that we see happening, whether that's within what is so-called liberal or progressive Christianity or even in conservative Christian circles, which I dare say most of our listeners would find themselves in, we see these headlines reveal there is no fear of God. And I want to just take a second and share with you that part of what I'm sharing is based on what I've written for the August 2026 Prophetic Observer newsletter. I'll say more about that after I share what's on my heart with you today, dear friend, about these headlines that we're seeing. But it's almost like wave after wave after wave crashing violently against a rocky coastline. We get wave after brutal wave of weekly headlines, and they reveal the fear of God is absent from many who name the name of Jesus Christ. Now, just consider a few recent examples, and I could go on and on and on and on about stories and headlines. And some of these things I've shared with you before, like the Presbyterian Church USA, how they met in Milwaukee, Wisconsin at the end of June this year. And this theologically liberal denomination has untethered itself from the authority of God's word many years ago. Back in 2011, they officially began ordaining openly LGBTQ clergy. And that's been, like I said, 15 years ago. Well, in Milwaukee this year, there was a proposal introduced to seek requiring ordained PCUSA clergy to be monogamous. I shared that story with you previously here on Headlines from the End Times, but I wanted to remind you of that particular story because it ties to another story I'm going to share with you here in just a moment. But again, this proposal was wanting to require PCUSA clergy to be monogamous. They had to have one spouse. Now, as I said, 15 years ago, they already said clergy can have same-sex, quote-unquote, marriages. This proposal to limit clergy to one spouse or one partner was deemed out of order. And my question is it out of order for a denomination to follow Scripture's clear mandates? I mean, look at 1 Timothy chapter 3, verse 2, where it says the elders must be the husband of one wife. Titus 1:6 says almost the exact same words. Clear biblical instruction. The PCUSA thinks we can decide what is right, what is wrong. We can say that it's out of order to follow the Scripture. What does that reveal? They have zero fear of God. Well, I told you that I was going to tie that to another story, and I'm sure by now you are familiar with James Tallarico. He's currently pursuing a Master of Divinity degree. That's the gold standard for pastors and ministry leaders, that Master of Divinity degree. And he's studying at the PCUSA Austin Presbyterian Theological Seminary, located in Austin, Texas. And James Tallarico has garnered national attention while running for a seat in the U.S. Senate as a Democratic candidate. He's become something of a poster child for liberal progressive Christianity in the Democratic Party. And Tallarico is setting some Texas fundraising records, including raking in over $30 million in the second quarter alone during his political campaign for U.S. Senate. And he has received donations from nearly 1 million people who are standing behind him, standing with him. And so this would-be pastor politician is winning over a lot of followers, and he's using this liberal, woke, progressive, scripture-twisting nonsense to do so. Tallarico's horrendous handling of Scripture threatens to destroy many souls for eternity, friends. This is why this is so important that we understand the direction that this world is heading and the apostasy that's entering into the church. Tallarico has claimed that God is non-binary. He's claimed that Jesus was a radical feminist. He's claimed that the Bible is silent on abortion. I know that's headline-grabbing statements and clickbait that you see online. It's like, what? He said what? He said what? But something else he said that we can't let fly under the radar. He said that all religions are, quote, circling the same truth, end quote. Now, how could anyone who makes those kinds of statements have a high respect for Almighty God, have a high respect for what Jesus has done for us? Now, by saying that all religions are circling the same truth, he's casting away Jesus' clear words in John 14:6, where Jesus said, I am the way, the truth, and the life. No man cometh unto the Father but by me. You see, dear friends, how his words are twisting, and it's going more than twisting Scripture. He's really trampling on Jesus' death and resurrection. You see, if all roads lead to heaven, if we're all circling the same truth, if there's more than one way to be right with God or the being or whomever or whatever's out there. Again, modern progressivism, postmodernistic thought patterns that says, hey, you have your truth, I have my truth, all these kinds of things. If that's true, why did Jesus have to die on the cross? Why did Jesus rise from the dead? Why is the Christian faith built around the historical fact of a risen Savior? If there is multiple ways, and if we can be good enough to get to heaven on her own merit. Why do we need the gospel? Why do we need Jesus at all? Friends, if good works are good enough, we don't need Jesus. We don't need the gospel. But that's the opposite of the biblical message. The biblical message, the true gospel, is that we can't earn heaven on our own, that our good works are not good enough. And I'm going to read you some scripture that bears all this out momentarily, but I'm just trying to emphasize this clear point before we move on, friends, in today's headlines from the end times, that we need to understand this important attack on the gospel message. You see, we get up in arms when someone like Tallarico says God is non-binary, Jesus was a radical feminist, the Bible's silent on abortion. But when he attacks the gospel, all religions are circling the same truth. We tend to let that kind of statement fly under the radar, and we attack Jesus was a radical feminist, the Bible's silent on abortion, God is non-binary. Now, yes, we need to address those things. Yes, we need to bring truth to that, but we cannot miss what is so urgent here, and it is a full-on frontal assault on the biblical gospel message, and that's the heart of apostasy that we see rising in our world today. Tallarico, again, is casting away Jesus' clear words in Scripture. He's trampling on his death and resurrection, and in so doing, he reveals he has zero fear of God. Again, that's the whole message that I'm sharing with you today, friends, is that there is a great absence, a great dearth of the fear of God in our world. We can move on to someone else, the popular progressive influencer, Jen Hatmaker. And now she's best known for some best-selling Christian books, and I should say quote-unquote Christian books. Hatmaker publicly announced over a year ago that she's done with going to church. She's dropped out of church altogether and says that's been a good thing for her. More apostasy on display. Well, she recently announced that, quote, she's laying down my belief in hell. She said, laying down my belief in hell didn't cost me my faith, it rescued it. And that's a direct quote from Jen Hatmaker. The refrain that I keep repeating is ringing out again, dear friends. Zero fear of God. Now, we can sit here and point fingers at the liberal progressive people who claim to be Christians and even these entire denominations that are heading headfirst into great apostasy. But as equally devastating are the shocking and shameful moral failures of trusted spiritual leaders. We know that conservative Christian circles have seen plenty of well-known preachers and pastors do some of the most revolting, most disgusting things imaginable over the last couple of years. You see, friends, this hypocrisy, this deception has harmed thousands of souls. It's destroyed many churches, from things like financial scandals to spiritual leaders committing theft and cheating on their spouses, marital infidelity, child abuse, sexting minors, things like fraud, pornography use. All these horrible evils have been committed by those entrusted with proclaiming the Word of God. And at the root of all these evils lies the same common theme that plagues the progressive Christians: zero fear of God. You see, friends, the further you slide away from fearing God, the more acceptable sin becomes. But as the book of Proverbs teaches, that's the pathway for fools to walk in. Proverbs 1:7, the fear of the Lord is the beginning of knowledge, but fools despise wisdom and instruction. Again, that's Proverbs 1:7, but that begs a question. All this talk about the fear of God, the fear of the Lord, this phrase that's used in Scripture numerous times, and as I told you, that one commentator believes that it's a central message to the book of Proverbs, if not the whole theme of that particular book of Scripture. But what is the fear of God? What does it look like to live in the fear of God? If I can propose a biblically based definition to you for what is the fear of God, it's simply this. It's our reverent response to recognizing who God is. Let me say that again for you. The fear of God is our reverent response to recognizing who God is. Now, I want to help you understand that statement. And one great way that we can understand it is by reversing the statement. Fearing God begins with recognizing who He is. How do we do that? Well, God chose to reveal Himself to us through the Bible's 66 books. He's given us this divine, Holy Spirit-inspired revelation. The Christian's ultimate aim in studying the Bible should be to know God better. I'm afraid that even among our conservative Christian circles, a lot of us open our Bibles and we're trying to read through the Bible perhaps, or we're trying to read a certain passage, and you get frustrated because you think, this doesn't help my life today. This doesn't say anything to me today. This isn't helping me. And you slam the Bible shut and you go on about your busy day thinking, I didn't see myself in God's Word. Friend, if you're looking for yourself in God's Word, first and foremost, you're looking in the wrong place. We don't first look into Scripture to see how a passage helps our lives. You first come to Scripture to understand what the text teaches you about who God is. And when you begin to see who God is in a clearer way from looking into His Word, then you can begin to see yourself properly. Again, the fear of God is a reverent response to recognizing who God is. As we recognize this matchless superlatives and the perfect holiness of Almighty God that we discover on the pages of sacred Scripture, we respond with this reverent awe before our Creator, before our Savior. You see, when we gaze upon God's nature and character in the pages of Scripture, it awakens a realization within us of just how fallen, how weak, how unworthy we are. As we gaze upon God and His beautiful Word, we stand humbly before the exalted Lord. We stand silent before the living Word. We stand as impure before divine perfection. We stand as unwise before the all-knowing God. You see, when Isaiah glimpsed Almighty God in His holy splendor, he cried out in Isaiah chapter 6, verse 5, "Woe is me! I am undone, because I am a man of unclean lips. I dwell in the midst of a people of unclean lips, for mine eyes have seen the King, the Lord of hosts." A fallen human being cannot gaze upon the glory of God without recognizing just how depraved he really is when he compares himself to sinless perfection, to God's almighty perfect standard. Friends, this is exactly what I'm talking about today. That's precisely what many Christians have lost. Instead of walking in the fear of the Lord, they're fixing their gaze on this world. They used to feel convicted over certain sins, and now their senses have dulled to those things. Some who claim to be followers of Jesus move beyond dead and spiritual sensitivity to just full-blown acceptance and celebration of sin in an open, apostate kind of manner. Where does this spiritual desensitization begin? It starts when you untether yourself from the authority of God's Word. That's what begins to build those calluses on your heart. And once you make that decision, you consider the Word to be just to some spiritual suggestions. The Bible is just a bunch of moral stories, and I can pick and choose what I want to believe, and I can reject what I want to reject. And instead of upholding what God calls good as good and what God calls evil as evil, these people would invent their own moral code. That's why, for some people, they say marriage is whatever the person wants it to be. We don't have to do what God has said and decreed in His Word. It's just a book of moral suggestions for people who lived thousands of years ago. That doesn't apply to us today. And some people even try to soften the blows of the Holy Spirit bringing conviction in their heart by just rebranding their sin, renaming their sin. You see, it's not stealing. I'm just fudging some numbers. I'm not cheating. I'm just taking advantage of a loophole. Oh, it's not really adultery. I just fell in love with somebody else. Zero fear of God. Zero fear of God. Isaiah understood something radically different as he stood in God's holy presence. He recognized that unclean, sinful, fallen people surrounded him. He recognized that his lips and his life looked so unclean compared to a holy God. Woe is me, I am undone. I'm a man of unclean lips. I dwell in the midst of people with unclean lips. His lips and his life look so unclean compared to a holy God. And this is a stark contrast to our generation, friends, headed towards the great apostasy that's prophesied in the New Testament scriptures. Friends, these penetrating words peel back the cover on those who have zero fear for the Lord. And my prayer is that the Lord would help us to recapture a reverent response for who He is. My prayer is that we would walk in the fear of God every waking moment. My prayer is that God would grant us a revival of the fear of the Lord in our generation. We need to walk in fear of Him and stand in awe of who He is and have one great fear in our life, and that is not following the Lord. You see, when you look at biblical heroes like Daniel, he was someone who said, "The fear of the Lord is propelling every aspect of my life. Even though they promised to kill me in the den of lions, even though they promised to do this to me and that to me, and in all the different trials that he faced throughout his life, he said, no, I fear the Lord. I'm standing in awe of Him, and I want to please and honor Him. I do not want to displease or dishonor my Lord. I don't care if that puts me crossways with the king or with other rulers or other influencers in my generation. I want to follow the Lord." Friends, would we dare to have that same commitment in our day? If you're going to stand as a watchman on the wall, you must, and I repeat myself, you must stand in the fear of God. We must recapture this if we're going to be faithful watchmen on the wall. You see, being a watchman on the wall is not about just having a lot of headlines and having the right spin on right headlines. No, it's about knowing God. It's about walking in His truth, so that you can see the direction this world is heading. That's why we need to learn how to discern the signs of the times. Because if we don't know the Word of God properly, then how can we know the signs of the times properly? Discerning the signs of the times begins with a deep knowledge of who God is and His prophetic plan for the ages and what He is putting down in His Word. What He has recorded for us in the pages of Scripture, that's what propels us to be watchmen on the wall. That's what directs our discerning the signs of the times. And friends, I thank you for joining me today, because this is an important discussion. This isn't something that's going away. This is something that's going to remain. We need to open our eyes and ears to what we're seeing around us. We need to be equipped with what the Word of God rightly says, because that's under attack. Whether you're talking about people bashing Israel, whether you're talking about people bashing the pre-trib rapture, all these things are gaining steam, are gaining momentum, and the world is moving quicker and quicker and quicker towards God's prophetic fulfillment. Some of what I'm talking to you today is showing how even within the church, or the quote-unquote church, people are moving toward apostasy. And friends, what I've shared with you today is from my heart, but it's based on what I've written for the August 2026 Prophetic Observer newsletter. 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And please don't forget that we are coming to the Cornerstone Church September 18th and 19th. That's in Northfield, Minnesota. It's totally free, but we need to know that you're coming. Give us a call today and say, I'll be there September 18th and 19th in Northfield, Minnesota with you. 1-800-652-1144 is the phone number, or visit the website swrc.com. Also, mark your calendars for October 22nd through the 24th, Prophecy in the News Live in Bristol, Virginia. Three full days. We'll have much more to say about that as the time draws nearer. 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Until next time, please keep in mind that God is still on the throne and prayer changes things.
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2: 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On today's edition of Renewing Your Mind, it's the fifth installment of Derek Thomas' message on the book of Job. Be sure to hear today, Contending with God. That's on the way in just a moment. Mike Cox takes you through the midday hours. Hope you have a fantastic Friday and a wonderful weekend. It's time for SRN News.
3: SRN News, I'm Rich Thomason in Washington. Parts of the waterlogged Midwest are in for more rain, flooding in Ohio and Indiana, the latter under a state of emergency, according to Governor Mike Braun, speaking in hard-hit Cambridge City.
4: It is one of the biggest weather events we've had in Indiana, mostly due to the number of counties that it's impacted. Up in the Northwest, 99-mile-an-hour winds in Gary, Indiana, Lake County, Porter and LaPorte. It dropped a lot of rain and wind on the way down, but this part of the state, three or four counties got definitely hit the worst when it comes to rain and flood damage.
3: Ohio Governor Mike DeWine warns people not to let down their guard as the possibility of more flooding persists. After 10 months, an American missionary abducted and held in Niger is now a free man.
5: Missionary organization SIM International says Kiran Raidat is in good health and in the care of U.S. officials and will soon be reunited with his extended family. He was kidnapped on October 21 by three armed individuals. No group has claimed responsibility. Niger has faced attacks from armed groups, including those linked to Al-Qaeda and the Islamic State. The U.S. Embassy in the capital, Niamey, issued a security alert after Raidat's kidnapping, warning that American citizens remain at a heightened risk of kidnapping in the country, which is currently ruled by a military junta that took part in 2023, ousting Western partners and aligning with Russia. I'm Charles Dillithesma.
3: The man accused of fatally shooting UnitedHealthcare CEO Brian Thompson on a Manhattan sidewalk in 2024 is due in federal court today. Luigi Mangione may plead guilty to federal stalking charges. That plea could keep him from being tried on state murder charges. On Wall Street, Dow futures down 96 points. This is SRN News.
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7: Bildad, like his predecessor Eliphaz, has what you might call a cash-registered understanding of justice. That you get what you deserve. Right, here's Job. He's pleading innocent. And then there's God, who is the judge. There's no one in between. There's no arbiter. He needs somebody to represent him. He needs somebody to argue his case. He needs somebody to come and represent him before the Almighty. And Job is saying, I wish I had such a person.
8: You get what you deserve. Surely there are many of us who've said that to someone else, and perhaps someone has said it to you. We understand that there is a kind of rightness to that phrase. But when it's directed at us, even if it's right, do we not wish for mercy? Before Almighty God, people surely will get what they deserve. But is there anyone able to advocate for mercy on our behalf? Hello and welcome to the Friday edition of Renewing Your Mind. Thank you for joining us. Today we join Dr. Derek Thomas at the conclusion of this week's study of the book of Job. And though we'll wrap up this brief study of Job, Dr. Thomas's complete series goes into much greater depth than we've heard this week. Stay tuned until the end of today's episode to find out how you can receive lifetime digital access to the entire series. Does Job deserve justice? Is there anyone to advocate to God on his behalf? Here's Dr. Thomas.
7: Well, this is lesson number 5, and we are looking at Job chapter 8 and chapter 9. The second of Job's comforters comes in chapter 8. His name is Bildad, the Shuhite. Lots of jokes, of course, about how small he was. Bildad, the Shuhite, answered and said, how long will you say these things, and the words of your mouth be a great wind? Well, that's not polite, of course. Does God pervert justice? Or does the Almighty pervert the right? What's he saying? He's a little brasher than Eliphaz. He's probably younger than Eliphaz. And he's coming in and he's saying, does God pervert justice? Does God put justice aside just for you, Job? There's a principle. There's an order in the world. And does he turn that order, does he turn that system upside down just for you? What is that order in the world? We saw it in our previous lesson. Eliphaz introduced it in chapter 4. You reap what you sow. You get out of life what you put into it, no more and no less. Calvin, when he preached his 159 sermons on the book of Job in the middle of the 16th century in Geneva, in the very first sermon, he said, Job's friends

And he argues it very badly. The case that Job's friends are making is that suffering is always punishment. It is always, invariably, without exception, divine retribution. That's the law of the universe. That is their understanding of God. Now, you must understand that Eliphaz and Bildad and Zophar and Elihu later on, they're not weak-kneed liberals. They believe in law. They believe in justice. They believe God is sovereign. They believe God punishes. They believe in the wrath of God. Right? So they're not lily-livered liberals. They're strong defenders of the sovereignty of God. But in their application of that truth, they are wide of the mark. So here comes Bildad, chapter 8, verse 3. Does God pervert justice? Does he put justice aside just in your case? Everybody else fits this rule of the universe. You reap what you sow. But not in your case. Is that what we're to understand, since Job is protesting that he's innocent? Or does the Almighty pervert justice? Drop down to verse 6. If you are pure and upright, surely then he will rouse himself for you and restore your rightful habitation. And if Job's protestation of innocence is correct, God will come in and restore him. The fact that he isn't being restored, the fact that Job is continuing to decline into this ill health that threatens to take his life, is evidence that the judgment of God is upon him. And the judgment of God can only be upon him for one reason, because he's a sinner, because he has committed some act of sin. Now, in the past, in his youth, he may even have forgotten what it is. But that's the law of the universe. And how can that law be turned upside down just to suit the purposes of Job? And then if you drop down almost to the end of Bildad's first section, verse 20 of chapter 8, behold, God will not reject a blameless man, nor take the hand of evildoers. God will not reject a blameless man, a righteous man, a godly man. Job is a godly man. God will not reject a godly man. If he's godly, if what he's saying about himself is true, God will come and vindicate him. The fact is that there seems no evidence of this vindication. So Job must be incorrect. He must be false. He must misunderstand. And Job's comforters have the right view of things. You reap what you sow. Suffering is instant retribution. Every time, every way, without exception. Well, Bildad, like his predecessor Eliphaz, has what you might call a cash-registered understanding of justice. That you get what you deserve. And so Job comes in chapter 9, and I want to go right to the end of what he says in verse 33. There is no arbiter between us. Now, the ESV translates that there's a translation issue here, whether this is expressing a wish or stating a fact. And if you have an ESV, you'll notice there's a little footnote that says, would that there were an arbiter between us. And your translations may reflect that, whether this is a wish, a desire, or whether it's an actual fact. Let's go with the ESV translation for a minute. There is no arbiter between us who might lay his hand on us both. Right, here's Job. He's pleading innocent. He has a case. Think of it as a legal case. Think of it as a court of law. And then there's God, who is the judge. There's no one in between. There's no arbiter. He needs somebody to represent him. He needs somebody to argue his case. He needs somebody to come and represent him before the Almighty. And Job is saying, I wish I had such a person. Or as the ESV translation is saying, I don't have such a person. Not only is my plight sorrowful and misunderstood, but there's no one to correct it. There's no one to represent my point of view before Almighty God.
Let him take his rod away from me, verse 34, and let not dread of him terrify me. Then I would speak without

0: had fear of him, for I am not so in myself. There's nothing like the feeling of being alone, of being a tiny little cog in a vast universe that you cannot control and cannot understand. You're a prisoner and you've been falsely charged. You're a widow and life has been difficult and has dealt out a particularly difficult hand to you. You're a victim of a vicious attack. You're a single person. And a multitude of other possibilities. And you're saying, I wish there was somebody to stand between me and God, between me and a sovereign creator, between me and a sovereign Lord to represent my case. That's what he's saying. The heart of this book, you see, behind that, there's Job, and then there's God. And this God, yes, he's sovereign, and he's just. The question that Job is wrestling with is God good? And not just good in general, but is he good toward me? And he's wrestling with that. Satan lies behind it. He's calling it into question. Satan has already laid down that thought in Job's mind. God cannot be trusted. His justice may work one way with one person and another way with another person, and there is no standard rule. There is no predictability about it. Life seems unfair. Well, let's go back to chapter 9 and verse 1, and let's pick up some of the things that Job says here. Let's look at some of the language, first of all. In verse 3, for example, if one wishes to contend with him, he's talking about God. Maybe we need to go back up to verse 2. How can a man be in the right before God? How can a man be in the right before God? You could take that verse. You could preach it as a gospel text. How can a man be right before God? We're all sinners. We're all under the judgment of God. There is none righteous, no, not one, for all have sinned and fall short of the glory of God. We need a Savior. We need somebody to forgive us our sins. We need Jesus Christ. You can imagine that sermon. Be a wonderful sermon, gospel sermon, except it has absolutely nothing to do with the text itself. That's not what the text means. It's in a different context entirely. How can a man be in the right before God? Job's problem is not his sin. At least from Job's perspective, it is not his sin, because Job is saying he's innocent. He hasn't committed any sin. He's not saying he's sinless. But his problem here is not his sin. The problem here is the justice of God. How can it be fair, how can it be right that someone who hasn't committed any particular sin, and we've been told that by God, he was a godly man. How can it be fair that God should visit that person and inflict upon that person pain and suffering and disease? What is Job saying? What Job is saying is, how can you ever have justice with God? Where can I find justice? Well, to someone who's in that position, and you may know someone who's in that position, someone who's been violated horribly. The perpetrator has never been caught. They feel as if justice hasn't been done. And not just in this world, but with God. They've taken this problem. They've brought it before the Lord. They've laid it before him. There's no justice. Where is justice? If one wishes to contend with him, contend, verse 3. Look at verse 14. How then can I answer him? And actually the verb is capable of being translated argue. Notice how he goes on, choosing my words with him, as you do in an argument. It's like a court of law. How can I make a case? How can I argue my words? Look at verse 15. Though I'm in the right, I cannot answer him. I must appeal for mercy to my accuser. God isn't speaking to me. God isn't speaking to Job. Where is he going to find justice? How is he going to argue with God? God is sovereign. He's a creator. He's hidden from view. Job believes in the sovereignty of God. He believes in the transcendence of God. Job believes, as we might say, in a big God, a God who is outside of creation, a God who is other, a God who is transcendent. How can I get justice? How can I even plead my case? How can I even get a hearing? Well, do you ever feel like that about a certain issue? The only way that you can get a hearing is to pray. Correct? You pray. Don't you ever feel sometimes that your prayers are just bouncing back off the ceiling? They're not going anywhere. They're not penetrating through the ceiling. They're not even being heard. God isn't even hearing them. The heart of this book, and we're almost in the heart of this book, is the nagging suspicion on Job's part that God cannot be trusted. That God cannot be trusted. That's one of the pastoral issues about suffering, about trials, about difficulties, about senses of injustice and so on. There comes a point where you begin to distrust God. You distrust his providence. You distrust his motive. He may be good to others. Yes, he may answer other people's prayers. And you rejoice and you send notes and how wonderful God has answered your prayers, but he's not answering your prayers. Some of you have been praying for something for 20, 30, 40, 50 years. How can I find justice? Look at verses 3, 4, and 5 again. If one wishes to contend with him, one could not answer him once in 1,000 times. Do you understand what he's saying? One couldn't answer him once in 1,000 times. If God were to speak, how could Job possibly answer? He is wise in heart and mighty in strength, who has hardened himself. Well, he believes in the wisdom of God, and he believes in the power of God, the might, the strength of God. But there's a twist here. Who has hardened himself against him and succeeded? You know, I might rise up against God and protest that his ways aren't fair. Well, who's ever succeeded in that? How am I likely to succeed? How can I go before a sovereign God who is all-wise and all-encompassing and expect him to hear my protestations? Who has ever succeeded in that? He who removes mountains, and they know it not, when he overturns them in his anger, who shakes the earth out of its place and its pillars tremble, earthquakes and so on. He believes in a sovereign God. He believes in a God of powerful, omnipotent, creative force. Look at the summary in verse 24. The earth is given into the hand of the wicked. He covers the faces of its judges. If it is not he, who then is it? When death comes, when sudden calamity comes, well, if it's not God who brings this, if it's not God who is responsible for this, then who is it? Job believes that God is the creator. Job believes that God has the power to do beyond his comprehension. Look at the closing line of verse 12. Who will say to him, what are you doing? And how can you go before God and say, what are you doing? What do you think you're doing? You ever said that to somebody? They're doing something silly. And you go up to them, what do you think you're doing? This is not the way to do it. And you take it from them and you show them how to do it and so on. Who will say to him, who will say to the sovereign God of heaven and earth, the God of earthquakes, of tornadoes, of thunderstorms, who will say to him, what are you doing? Now, in verse 13, God will not turn back his anger. Beneath him bowed the helpers of Rahab. We need to say something about this. In the ancient Near East, there were certain myths about creation. Job is obviously familiar with them. And one of them is the influence of Rahab. This is part of an ancient Near Eastern religious belief. The same is going to be true of Leviathan and Behemoth. Perhaps later in Job, the closing chapters of Job, and so on. I don't think that we're meant to infer from this that Job believes these myths. He's simply speaking into the culture. And the culture of the day believes, the ancient Near Eastern culture of the day, believes in the input of these mythological creatures in creation. And then Job mentions them. I don't think we're meant to infer that he believes in them in any way. But simply saying, well, even your imaginary gods, what help are they? How can they possibly be of help here? And C.S. Lewis says on this that there are some aspects of these ancient Near Eastern myths, of course, which are true. They've just been distorted. They've been turned into something else. Well, the point here is this. How can we expect a hearing from someone so powerful as God, as the biblical God, the God that Job believes in? You feel helpless, and you feel insignificant. And there's something arbitrary now about what God does. In verse 20, though I am in the right, my own mouth would condemn me. Though I am blameless, he would prove me perverse. Well, I can't win. Even if I speak the truth, even if I were to contend with the Almighty and speak the truth, well, he's going to make me out to sound dumb. I like Eugene Peterson's The Message here, and it's a paraphrase of chapter 10 as Job continues. And he says, well, in the beginning of verse 10, he says, I loathe my life, and he seems to revert to that section in Job chapter 3. But then in verses 21 and 22, he ends, are not my days few? Then cease and leave me alone, that I may find a little cheer before I go, and I shall not return to the land of darkness and deep shadow, the land of gloom like thick darkness, like deep shadow without any order, where light is as thick darkness. And Eugene Peterson says, isn't it time to call it quits on my life? Can't you let up and let me smile just once? Before I die and am buried, before I'm nailed into my coffin, sealed in the ground and banished for good to the land of the dead, blind in the final dark. Yes. So Job wishes he had an arbiter. That's what suffering can do, do you see? It can make you cynical. Cynical about God. Cynical about ever getting justice. Cynical about the order of the universe. Or perhaps just cynical about God's attitude towards you personally. You may believe that the gospel and so on is fine for others, but as far as you, everything seems to be, well, just turned upside down. Everything seems to go, what's the word, cattywampus. When it's you. He wishes there was an advocate. Now, it's very important here. Verse 33 of chapter 9, there is no arbiter, or is it a wish? I wish there was an arbiter. Job is not looking for someone to forgive him his sins. But we have an advocate with God, Jesus Christ, the righteous one. You can run from here into the New Testament. You can run to Jesus. Job wishes he has an arbiter. He wishes he has an advocate. He wishes he has a lawyer. That's what he wants. He wants somebody to represent him in a court of law, represent his case. And he wishes he could find one. And you could say, well, Jesus is our advocate. He is our lawyer. He is our representative. But representative in what sense? Job isn't looking for somebody to forgive him his sins. That's not his point. His point is that he is in the right. Who's going to plead my case? Well, I think of a beautiful woman in Memphis to whom something truly awful was done. I think of a teenager who is tired of being picked on unfairly. I think of a widow bereft of her life partner and facing the future that seems full of, well, darkness and uncertainty. I think of a family trying to pick up the pieces after their teenage son has taken his life. Bruised reeds, smoking flax. And I'm saying we have a savior who heals the brokenhearted. We're not talking here about somebody to come and forgive us our sins. Of course, he does that, but that's not the point here. The point that Job is saying here is, I wish I had somebody who could argue my case, who could represent my case before God. And Jesus does that. He's been in a place where there seems to be no justice. He's been in a place where violence is done to him. He's been in a place where he's cried out, my God, why have you forsaken me? And he's seen the brutality and the injustice of this world. And he can represent your case. He can hear you when you cry out to him, when you seem to have lost all hope in this world. We have an advocate with the Father, Jesus Christ, the righteous one.
1: We all deserve justice. We should all get what we deserve. But Christ advocates for us. What a joy that brings. Today's message from Dr. Derek Thomas's teaching series on the Book of Job was just one of 12 messages. 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God created marriage to be a blessing and a joy for mankind. And yet, so many marriages end in hostility. Why is that? How can we experience the joy that God intended in the marital union? Next week, we'll be back with another teaching series as we explore R.C. 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
2: 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My name is Mike Cox. I'm happy to be here with you on the last day of the work week for a lot of us. And we have lots of great programs lined up. I'm going to tell you a lot about what happens this weekend on WHCB, especially as we get into the afternoon today. We have Insight for Living coming up in just a bit. And then SRN News and Creation Moments comes up at 11 o'clock today on WHCB.
3: The Journey Diaries with David Dominguez. He had been involved in using, dealing, and trafficking drugs since he was a teenager. In his early 20s, his wife came to know Jesus Christ and started talking to him boldly about her faith.
4: I just thought, what's gotten into you? You know, what is wrong with you? Why are you saying this? And I found out later on that she started praying for me for a whole year without me even knowing. And I'm sitting in jail facing 15 to 25 years, and I found out that my wife was praying for me to go to jail. And I'm like, what are you talking about? She said, well, I just prayed that God would get your attention. And God started dealing with me in there. I cried out to God. I said, God, if you get me out of this situation, I'm going to serve you all the days of my life. It was a court technicality. I was released. And from that point on, we moved away from the city we were living in. Obtained my GED when I was around 26. We started Bible college. And we're about to graduate with our bachelor's in biblical studies with a focus on missions. So we're super excited, ready to get on the mission field.
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2: 91.5, The Blessing Weather. I'm meteorologist Mike Cox. It'll be partly cloudy today. We'll have some scattered showers and storms around as we go into the afternoon. As usual, we'll have a high of 88 today. Tonight, partly cloudy, a small chance of rain this evening. We'll have a low of 68. After that, we enter into a hot weekend. We'll have sunny skies on Saturday, some scattered afternoon showers and storms, and a high near 90. For Sunday, a sunny day, a very small chance of rain Sunday afternoon. We'll have a high of 92 degrees.

God has the sovereign right to choose. Oh, here's where some begin to back up. Well, I believe that God is a great God, he's a glorious God, he's a powerful God, he rules and reigns, but you talk about the choices that he makes, and I say, well, wait a minute, that can't be that way. They want to try to defend God according to their own standard and make him look good so somebody will not object to what God says about himself in the Bible. God has the sovereign right to choose. He chose Abram and passed by others in the Ur of Chaldees. He chose Isaac and rejected Ishmael. He chose Jacob and hated Esau. Oh, somebody says, I have a problem with that. Well, this is what God declares to be his sovereign right and the way he works according to his pleasure. Now, some would argue that God looked down through time and saw who would believe, who would make the right choice, and base his choice on what he saw. Which, if you just look at that picture, you understand that really leaves God out as far as having made the choice. It would simply be that

0: He put his stamp of approval on what man was already going to do. I concede that God looked down from heaven, but he informs us about what he saw. You don't have to guess. You can't make the assumption God looked down from heaven and saw there was a great multitude coming in his direction. There were many people that were going to make the right decision. No, here's what he saw. Psalm 14:10, the Lord looked down from heaven upon the children of men to see if there were any that did understand and seek God. Look down to see if there were any. They are all gone aside. They are all together become filthy. There is none that doeth good. No, not one. And then that's repeated in Romans chapter 3. That's what he saw. Everybody headed in the wrong direction. Everybody headed for destruction. So when God made a choice, it wasn't based on the fact that some had a more tender heart than others. Some were bound to make the right decision. Some were going to make the correct choice. And so he based his choice on what he saw in them. That's not what the Bible teaches. God was not obligated to anybody. Because of Adam's sin, because Adam passed on his sin to all of his posterity, we were all alienated from God. He could have passed us by and saved no one. But it's by his amazing grace that he made choice of a multitude and determined to save them. John chapter 6, reading verse 37. These are the words of Jesus. See, you know, we're not talking about some deep doctrine of the Old Testament far removed from the person of Jesus Christ. We're talking about something that Jesus himself taught. All that the Father giveth me shall come to me. That's good news. All of those that were chosen by the Father, elected and predestinated and given to the Son, all that the Father giveth me shall come. Somebody might say, well, maybe they don't want to come. He says they shall come. He said, you mean he's going to bring them what they want to or not? No, he gives them the want to. He makes them willing in the day of his power. That's what the psalm says. Thy people shall be willing in the day of thy power. And look at the rest of it. Him that cometh to me, I will in no wise cast out. You see, I feel a need of salvation. I know I'm a sinner. I need help. Come to Jesus. You say, well, I don't know whether I'm one of the chosen. Come to Jesus and you'll find out. Him that cometh to me, I will in no wise cast out. Used to be, I would talk to people who said, I fear maybe I'm too big a sinner. I don't hear that much anymore. Seems like their teaching of building one's self-esteem has been so successful that everybody goes around thinking I'm pretty good. But if there be one lone soul out there yet that says I might be too big a sinner, let me give you assurance there's no sinner but otherwise cast out. For I came down from heaven not to do my own will, but the will of him that sent me. And this is the Father's will, that of all which he hath given me, I should lose nothing but raise it up again at the last day. Isn't that good to know? This thing is settled. God gave those that he chose to his Son. The Son came to save them, to redeem them. He went to the cross. He paid the price. He secured them. His work was a success. Isaiah prophesied before the Savior ever came, he shall see of the travail of his soul and be satisfied, not disappointed, satisfied. He got what he paid for. His purpose is unchanging. No believer needs to doubt that this salvation is sure, it's certain, because it relies on God's grace, not our works. On his promise, not our effort. On his covenant, not some agreement that we might attempt to make. Blessed assurance, Jesus is mine. Oh, what a foretaste of glory divine. Heir of salvation, purchase of God, born of his Spirit, washed in his blood. How wonderful to have that assurance. And then this hope is an anchor in our trials. And this hope is strong encouragement. That's what the text says. Strong encouragement. because of two immutable things. The promise and the oath. God made the promise. And because he cannot lie, that promise is sure. And he confirmed it by an oath. But somebody might say, talks here about laying hold. We ought to have strong consolation who have fled for refuge to lay hold upon the hope set before us. We're talking about this hope which is an anchor of the soul. So that anchor is within the veil. That anchor is in heaven. Say, well, what about my situation? Am I just holding on to the rope down here? My grip might slip. I might slide away. I might grow weary. I might not be able to persevere. In other words, what Jesus Christ accomplished for us not only has secured that inheritance for us in heaven, but he secures us because we are kept by the power of God. This hope sustains us in the midst of our trials because the anchor is within the veil. Jesus is our high priest and has entered in within the veil. What's he talking about? Enter within the veil. Well, obviously, the reference is to what the situation was in the tabernacle in olden times. There was the Holy of Holies, where the priest could only enter once a year and make that sacrifice. He had to have on the proper garment. He had to go at the proper time. If there was any discrepancy, he'd be struck dead on the spot. The people anxiously awaited outside. They wanted to hear the ringing of the bells against the pomegranates on the bottom of the priestly robe to know that the priest was doing well. He was alive and God was receiving the sacrifice. Then in the holy place, there was the table of showbread, the candlestick, these other elements, but a great veil woven, very thick, could not possibly have been marred by human hands. It separated the Holy of Holies from the holy place. And only the priests could go behind the veil. Now, Jesus, our great high priest, has gone behind the veil. And when he died at Calvary, that veil in the temple was rent in twain. Man could not have done it. But God ripped it apart to show that there is a new and living way through Jesus Christ, who is the forerunner and has gone before us and is there within the veil, having secured for us our salvation. And this anchor of the soul, certainly differs from those on great ships. The anchor on the ship is let down so that the ship can be stabilized. Goes down deep and attaches to sometimes a rock or something in the depth, and it holds the ship in place when the storms are raging and the winds are battering it about. But the unique thing about this anchor of the soul is it doesn't go down, it goes up. And it's gone up to heaven and is within the veil. It secures us, the anchor of the soul. It gives us stability in the storms of life. And there are many storms that we encounter. Sometimes there is the storm of false teaching. I remember years ago, there was a couple in our church that told me about hearing a man on the radio that was preaching grace, and they were so excited about it. I was excited to hear it because there weren't very many preaching grace, and so I started listening too. I said, yeah, he says a lot of things about grace, but all the while he's interjecting false doctrine. When you got down to the essence of what it wasn't grace, it was law. It wasn't grace, it was works. I tried to show them the difference, but they had become so enamored with this man as a teacher that they were unable to recover them. storms of false teaching and false doctrine may sometimes make us unstable. Ephesians 4:14 says that we henceforth, talking about why the gifts are put in the church and the pastor teacher is there, for what purpose? That we henceforth be no more children tossed to and fro and carried about with every wind of doctrine, with the sleight of men and the cunning craftiness whereby they lie in wait to deceive. By this anchor of the soul, we can make it through the storms that come when some would seek to ensnare us with false teaching. Sometimes the storms come because of spiritual struggle and doubts and fears. I was speaking in the Kenton County Detention Center this week and always give them opportunity for questions at the end of my message. And one young man raised his hand and said, "Yes, I'd like to know. I can't understand what the problem is. I pray every day. I'm asking God to help me. But I sometimes feel so far away from Him. I feel so empty. I feel such a struggle going on." I said, "Well, let me tell you, you're not blazing a new trail. You start reading some of the Psalms and you'll find out that David and Asaph and others went through such difficult times. David said once, 'I sink in deep mire where there is no standing.' But even in those dark and difficult times, you don't give up. You continue to call upon the Lord. Storms of spiritual struggle, doubts and fears can be difficult for us. Psalm 107, verse 23 describes it. "They that go down to the sea in ships that do business in great waters, these see the works of the Lord and His wonders in the deep. For He commandeth and raiseth the stormy wind, which lifteth up the waves thereof. They mount up to the heaven, they go down again to the depths. Their soul is melted because of trouble." Have you ever felt to be in the condition here described? You were on the sea being tossed about by the angry waves, had many questions, many difficulties and doubts that were besetting you. They reel to and fro and stagger like a drunken man, and they're at their wit's end. Have you been there? I've had people use that very expression sometimes. We've talked to them and said, "I just tell you, preacher, I'm at my wit's end." Well, you can get there when you're in the storms of life. "Then they cry unto the Lord in their trouble, and He bringeth them out of their distresses. He maketh the storm a calm, so that the waves thereof are still. Then are they glad because they be quiet. So He bringeth them into their desired haven." Spiritual struggles. Yet we have an anchor. An anchor within the veil. What about those terrible trials that are so difficult to understand? Often the first question that comes to somebody's mind, why, Lord? Why this? Why now? I don't understand why You allowed this event to touch my life. But then you go to Romans 8:28, "For we know that all things work together for good to them that love God, to them who are the called according to His purpose." I got an anchor. I may not understand it, may never understand it in this life, but I have God's promise that He's working all things together for good to them that love Him and are the called according to His purpose. And then He speaks of those who have fled for refuge, fled for refuge to Jesus Christ. This suggests those cities of refuge in Old Testament times. There were six cities appointed so that if someone inadvertently killed another person, it was not murder, it was unintentional, but it might be that the family members of the man who died would not understand that it was unintentional, and they would seek to kill the man who had killed their relative. God said then, "I'm setting up six cities If somebody has inadvertently brought about the death of another person, they can flee to those cities and they will be safe. And they stay there until such time as the high priest dies. And then they are free. Isn't it good to know that we have a place of refuge to which we can flee? Well, when you come to realize, I am guilty, I am a sinner, and I deserve the judgment of God, aren't you glad to know there's a city of refuge where you can flee? There's a place of safety where you can go. And our refuge is Jesus Christ. We have an anchor inside the veil. Now I want you to consider some of the salient points of what we find in these verses. In Hebrews chapter 6. In verse 11, he says, show diligence in your work and labor of love. So whatever the work that is before us to serve and honor God, we are to be diligent in doing it. The teaching of grace does not allow you to sit back at ease and develop an attitude of idleness that God will just take care of everything because he's sovereign and I don't have a work to do. No, you are to be diligent in your work and labor of love. Also in verse 11, he says that you might have full assurance of hope. How good to have assurance, full assurance of hope, because your hope is in Jesus Christ. He is our hope. Christ in you, the hope of glory. Verse 12. That you be not slothful. There again is a reminder that grace does not rock us to sleep and justify having an indifferent attitude. We are not to be slothful. Verse 12, that you be followers of the faithful. The Apostle Paul urged others to follow him, but he wasn't asking them to esteem him as a man and follow him blindly, but follow him because he was following Christ. And you need to follow those who are setting an example and proving by their life that they're following Jesus Christ. Be followers of the faithful. Verse 15 says that you patiently endure. Oh, when the storms are raging, when the disappointments are great, when you feel overwhelmed, your heart, it's broken, it's difficult to endure. But he says, patiently endure, understanding that your hope is solid, that the anchor of the soul is behind the veil in heaven. Verse 18, that you have strong consolation, or that is encouragement. We all have our moments of discouragement. He said, I want you to have encouragement, strong consolation. And verse 19, that you have hope, which is in an anchor of the soul. You may be tossed about by the winds and waves, but you have fixed your hope in Jesus, and that hope is sure. The hymn writer said, will your anchor hold in the storms of life? When the clouds unfold their wings of strife, when the strong tides lift and the cables strain, will your anchor drift or firm remain? We have an anchor that keeps the soul steadfast and sure while the billows roll. Fastened to the rock which cannot move, grounded firm and deep in the Savior's love. It is safely moored till the storm withstand. For 'tis well secured by the Savior's hand. And the cables passed from his heart to mine can defy the blast through strength divine. It will surely hold in the straits of fear when the breakers have told that the reef is near. Though the tempests rave and the wild winds blow, not an angry wave shall bark or flow. It will firmly hold in the floods of death when the waters cold chill our latest breath. or the rising tide, it can never fall while our hopes abide within the veil. Will your anchor hold? What do you depend upon today? Where is your hope? If you put your hope in material things, you put your hope in the things of this world, you put your hope in your own works, in your own effort, you will be disappointed. But we have an anchor for the soul. Our hope is in Jesus Christ, who is our great high priest, who ever lives to make intercession for us.
1: 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And that's at BaptistBibleHour.org. That does conclude our time for today. Thanks so much for listening. Pray that the message has enriched your life. 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And until then, may the Lord richly bless you and keep you and make his face shine upon you and give you peace.

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0: 91.5, The Blessing Weather. I'm meteorologist Mike Cox. It'll be partly cloudy today. We'll have some scattered showers and storms around as we go into the afternoon. As usual, we'll have a high of 88 today. Tonight, partly cloudy, a small chance of rain this evening. We'll have a low of 68. After that, we enter into a hot weekend. We'll have sunny skies on Saturday, some scattered afternoon showers and storms, and a high near 90. For Sunday, a sunny day, a very small chance of rain Sunday afternoon. We'll have a high of 92 degrees. 91.5, The Blessing.
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3: It's very obvious that in spite of all of their faults and their peccadilloes, Abraham and Sarah had an abiding faith in God. You know what the Bible says? The Bible says a threefold cord is not easily broken. When you take one strand, you may break it. Wrap it with another strand, it's harder to break. But threefold cords are most difficult to break. What is the threefold cord that binds our homes together? The man, the woman, and God.
2: Welcome to Love Worth Finding, featuring the timeless teaching of pastor and author Adrian Rogers. A threefold cord is not easily broken. Likewise, a marriage made up of a man, a woman, and God is difficult to break. God designed the divine institution of marriage and has given us the tools to create blessed homes. The Bible shows us how we can cultivate success in the home. If you have your Bible, turn to 1 Peter chapter 3. We'll begin in verse 1 as Adrian Rogers shares 7 words that can build a marriage.
3: Find, please, 1 Peter chapter 3. I have a wonderful message on the home this morning, and I pray it'll be a blessing to your heart. Love in marriage is wonderful. Actually, it is a miracle. But the great miracle is not love at first sight. Friend, the great miracle is love after a long, long look. Well, how do you keep the honey in the honeymoon? You don't want to be like that man who enjoyed showing his pictures of his wedding, the video, backward, so he could see himself walking out of the church a free man. You don't want to be like that. How can you keep that excitement, that thrill here? Where we're going to be studying about Abraham and Sarah. And let's look in the scripture here, beginning in verse 1, likewise, ye wives, be in subjection to your own husbands, that if any obey not the word, they also may, without the word, be won by the conversation, that literally means the behavior of the wives. It includes what one would say, but it goes far beyond that in the King James English. Verse 2, while they behold your chaste, that means your pure behavior, coupled or joined with fear, whose adorning? Let it not be that outward adorning of the plaiting of the hair, the wearing of gold, or the putting on of apparel, but let it be the hidden man of the heart, in that which is not corruptible, even the ornament of a meek and quiet spirit, which is in the sight of God of great price. For after this manner in old time, the holy women also who trusted in God adorned themselves, being in subjection unto their own husbands, even as Sarah obeyed Abraham, calling him Lord, whose daughters ye are, as long as ye do well and are not afraid with any amazement. Likewise, ye husbands, dwell with them according to knowledge, giving honor unto the wife as unto the weaker vessel, and as being heirs together of the grace of life, that your prayers be not hindered. We'll stop our reading right there, but this is a description of Sarah and Abraham, and it uses them as an example. Now, that's an encouragement to me because, friend, I want to tell you, Sarah and Abraham had a lot of obstacles. They were not a perfect couple. They had all kinds of pressures. For example, they had family pressures. They lived in a tent. Lady, how would you like to live in a tent? Constantly moving. They had unfulfilled passions and desires and ambitions. They were looking for a city that had foundations, but it took, in their married life, they never found it. There was a very ugly part. There was a third person who came into their marriage, a woman named Hagar, and Abraham had a child by Hagar. That's an ugly thing, and I'm sure one of the marks upon Abraham's life that he certainly has to hang his head in shame about. They had difficulty with their children. They had a blended family. And not only that, but children themselves are just a difficulty. We might as well admit, from the time a child is 12 to 18, he watches his parents age 20 years. They had these kids they had to deal with, and Abraham failed. There was a time when Abraham failed to protect Sarah, and he told a half-truth in order to save his own hide. He was kind of a scoundrel when he did that, and yet he's known as a man of faith, but he certainly wasn't perfect, and they went through all of the things that we all go through, the fiery passions of youth when they fell in love. Then middle age, they say, you know, youth looks forward, old age looks backward, middle age just looks worried. They went through middle age, and then they went through old age, what we call old age, the sunset years of life, and they went through all of that. But they made it. And so can you if you put in practice some of the things that we're going to teach about today. Now, the point I'm making is nobody has a perfect marriage because of no perfect people, right? And you ought to be glad that you're not perfect and that your mate is not perfect. I mean, actually, friend, if your mate were perfect, he or she never would have married you. You think about it. I was speaking over in North Carolina at the Billy Graham Conference Center over there, which is absolutely beautiful, a place called The Cove. And I was preaching on marriage in the home, and a lady in mature years got up, and she spoke to the younger women, and she said, now I want you younger women to know this. Said, you may marry a man who is a knight with shining armor, on a white horse. But she said, somebody still has to clean up after the horse. And then she said in parentheses, and enjoy it. Well, how are we going to have the kind of a home that God wants us to have? May I give you seven simple words? Now, the outline today, all you have to do is just write down seven words. But these seven words are going to come out of this passage of Scripture that we're looking at today. And if you will take these seven words and inculcate them, I believe I can promise to you a successful family. First word is faith, F-A-I-T-H. Now look, if you will, in 1 Peter chapter 3, verse 5. For after this manner in old time, the holy women also, now watch this phrase, who trusted in God. I'm just going to stop reading right there and then go down to verse 7. Likewise, ye husbands, dwell with them according to knowledge, giving honor unto the wife as unto the weaker vessel, as being heirs together of the grace of life. Now, The grace of life means the power of God that comes into your life through faith. It's very obvious that in spite of all of their faults and their peccadillos, Abraham and Sarah had an abiding faith in God. You know what the Bible says? The Bible says a threefold cord is not easily broken. When you take one strand, you may break it. Wrap it with another strand, it's harder to break. But threefold cords are most difficult to break. What is the threefold cord that binds our homes together? The man, the woman, and God. A threefold cord is not easily broken. Our home, I'll give you a testimony. Our home is solidly built on Jesus Christ. Joyce knows that she's not number one in my life. She's not first in my life. She knows that God is first in my life. I know that God is first in her life. I don't mind that because I know that she loves me with a stronger, deeper, purer love by putting God first than she could ever love me if she made me first. And so it is God that puts us together in our dating life. And we were growing up in, as high school sweethearts. We would conclude our dates in prayer. The first night of our honeymoon, we kneeled beside the bed and gave our home to Jesus Christ. Every day, we pray together at breakfast and pray for all of our children and grandchildren and pray for various things that God wants us to have, but we pray for one another and bless one another. Our home is built on prayer. It began with prayer. It continues with prayer. Now, friend, listen. You will never have a successful home, in my humble but accurate opinion, apart from God. And you'll never know God as you ought without faith. Abraham and Sarah are listed there in Hebrews chapter 11 as champions of faith. Second word. Not only the word faith, here's the second word, acceptance. Acceptance. Look now in chapter 3 and verse 1. Likewise, ye wives, be in subjection to your own husbands, that if any obey not the word, they may without the word be won by the behavior of the wives. That is, your husband's not going to be perfect. He's not always going to be, he's not always going to be living in accordance with the Word of God. Now, there comes a word here while we're in the neighborhood, be in subjection to your own husbands. May I say, friend, that submission to your husband does not mean you're inferior. The devil's pulled a trick on people. The devil today has tried to obliterate the differences between the sexes. Under the guise of making men and women equal, he's tried to make them the same. Men and women are equal before God. In Christ is neither male nor female, Jew nor Greek. We are all one in the Lord Jesus Christ. But equality of worth is not the sameness of function. God has put headship in the home. God has made the husband be the head of the home, not the boss of the home. Well, there's a difference between bossiness and headship. When the husband is the head of the home, that simply means he has a responsibility. It doesn't mean he has superiority, but he has a certain responsibility. You're never more like the devil when you have an unsubmissive spirit. You're never more like the Lord Jesus Christ when you have a submissive spirit. We accept one another. Headship for the husband does not mean the husband has greater privileges. It means that he has greater responsibility. But we accept who we are. We accept our God-given roles. Sir, if you don't accept the headship that God has given you in the home, you are a slacker, a shirker, a failure as a husband. And precious lady, if you don't accept God's plan for the home, you have a rebellious spirit. And by the way, after the service, if you disagree with this passage of Scripture, please don't take it up with me. Read it back to the Lord and say, now, Lord, here's one place where you really blew it. Here's one place where you made a mistake. Don't come to argue with me. I am not the author. I'm just the Western Union boy delivering the message, okay? Now, this doesn't mean there are fewer blessings. Actually, it means more blessings when we find God's plan for the home. But there is this matter of acceptance. We accept our roles. We accept one another. Neither of us is perfect, but we accept the other. Never marry a person in order to make them over. If you don't like what you're getting, don't get it. Don't marry. You marry in haste, you'll repent in leisure. But once you're married, you accept it. Now, number three, the third word is the word contentment. The word contentment. Look, if you will, now in verses 3 and 4. Peter's talking about the way that women adorn themselves in dress, and he says, who's adorning? Let it not be that outward adorning of the plaiting of the hair and of wearing of gold and putting on of apparel, but let it be the hidden man or hidden person of the heart. And that which is not corruptible, underscore the phrase, that which is not corruptible, even the ornament of a meek and a quiet spirit, which is in the sight of God of great price. And then again, 1 Peter 3, verse 7, likewise ye husbands, dwell with them according to knowledge, giving honor unto the wife as unto the weaker vessel, and as being heirs together of the grace of life. Underscore that phrase, heirs together of the grace of life. Now, as you study the life of Abraham and Sarah, you find that God had given them, in spite of all of their faults, a spirit of contentment. Now, Abraham was a very wealthy man, but he didn't flaunt his wealth, and he was able to use his wealth, not abuse his wealth. He did not always live a life of comfort and security because they had to move from place to place. Now, let me say something. You kids are just getting married. Learn the secret of contentment. Learn that you can get along without almost anything except one another and God. Or let me just invert that, without God and one another. If you have God, you have one another, you have something to wear and something to eat, that's all you need. The Bible says, having food and clothing, raiment, let us therewith be content. Now, if you have more, I'm happy for you. If you have, ladies, if you're wearing gold today, I'm happy for you. If you have a fine dress today, I'm happy for you. Sir, if you have been successful in your business, I'm happy for you. The Bible says God takes pleasure in the prosperity of His servants. But listen to me carefully. A wise man once said, to whom little is not enough, nothing is enough. Now, if you didn't hear that, you missed something real good. It's not original with me, but it is so true. To whom little is not enough, nothing is enough. If you and wife, or you and husband, have God and one another, you have all you need to be content. One man had an enormous fortune, and overnight he lost it. I mean, he was a big shot. He was like one of these dot-com companies. It just cratered. He lost it all. They had to sell their big, fine home. They moved into a little apartment. They looked around at this small apartment. They've been living in luxury. He slumped down in the chair, and he said, well, here we are. She said, no, here we are. Don't you like that? Here we are. We have one another, and we have God. Learn the secret of contentment. Sometimes people read this passage of Scripture and they think that it teaches that women ought not to fix their hair and wear gold. Well, look at it. It says, don't let your adorning be the braiding of the hair. And they say, see there? You ought not to braid your hair. And let not your adornment be the wearing of gold. See there, women ought not to wear jewelry. And let not your adornment be the putting on of apparel. See there, women ought not to wear clothes. Hey, folks. Hey, ladies, he's not against you fixing yourself up. Sarah must have fixed herself up. I'm telling you one thing, after she was 80, men were still vying for her. She was a knockout. She's dynamite. She's a good-looking gal. But what he is saying is this, whose adornment? Don't let it be that outward adornment. Look, if that's what you're counting on, dear lady, you're fighting a losing battle because you're getting older and there's a new bevy of beauties coming on every day. Did you know that? I mean, you use your noggin. Think about it. That you learn to have the ornament of a meek and a quiet spirit, which is not corruptible. You can get more and more beautiful. And I say this is not preacher rhetoric. I know my wife, like her husband, is getting older. But that gal is gorgeous to me. She's beautiful to me. I know her character. I know the inward beauty. And I adore her. Because outward beauty can fade. Inward beauty is real. You know that somebody said beauty skin deep, ugly goes all the way to the bone. Beauty fades, but ugly holds its own. Friend, listen to me. Learn the secret of real beauty. And that comes out of real contentment. You see, the real character is inward. And you know what the inward serenity means? He says, the ornament of a meek and a quiet spirit. That word meek, friend, it doesn't mean weak. The Roman army was described as meek. All meek means is under control. It's a woman not out of control. A meek spirit. Meekness is not weakness. Jesus was meek and mild. He wasn't weak. And it says, a quiet spirit. Quiet, that doesn't mean mousy. That doesn't mean timid. It means serene. It means tranquil. It means a person who has inner beauty, inner character, a person who has learned contentment. Both husband and wife need to learn contentment. Be content. Now, it'll be one of these families whose marriage ceremony ought to say, till death do us part. Number four, here's another key word, is the word forgiveness. Forgiveness. Look, if you will, again in chapter 3, verses 8 through 10. Likewise, be ye all of one mind, having compassion one of another, love as brethren, be pitiful, be courteous, not rendering evil for evil or railing for railing, but contrariwise blessing, knowing that ye are thereunto called, that ye should inherit a blessing. For he that will love life. Do you love life? Listen. He that will love life and see good days. Do you want good days? Listen. Let him refrain his tongue from evil and his lips that they speak no guile. All married people must learn to forgive. Did you ever get a splinter in your finger? Maybe it's down there deep enough and you see it and you see that little dark spot and you say, well, now I could get that out, but I don't know. You could get a needle and pick it out. Say, well, maybe it'll work its way out, and you just leave it there. Seems to be all right. Then one morning you wake up and you've got this incredible pain, and this thing is throbbing, it is festered, it is infected because you didn't get it out. The Bible says, don't let the sun go down upon your wrath.
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6: 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And Jesus surprised his listeners by telling them to give to Caesar the things that are Caesar's and to give to God the things that are God's. 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
0: 91.5, the blessing weather. I'm meteorologist Mike Cox. It'll be partly cloudy today. We'll have some scattered showers and storms around as we go into the afternoon. As usual, we'll have a high of 88 today. Tonight, partly cloudy, a small chance of rain this evening. We'll have a low of 68. After that, we enter into a hot weekend. We'll have sunny skies on Saturday, some scattered afternoon showers and storms, and a high near 90. For Sunday, a sunny day, a very small chance of rain Sunday afternoon. We'll have a high of 92 degrees.
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9: 91.5 The Blessing, WHCB, Bristol, Kingsport, Johnson City. Kenneth Hill here. I've been told by some folks I don't say much at the top of the hour. Well, I can't really say too much, but I can tell you that Jesus Christ, God's own Son, came to this earth and died for your sin that you might have your sins forgiven. So turn from your sin, turn to Jesus Christ, and receive Him as your personal Savior. And there'll be a home in heaven for you. I can tell you that in 30 seconds.

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2: This is John MacArthur, and I want you to join me for today's Portraits of Grace. Partiality is an age-old problem. Its most common manifestations are racial, religious, and socioeconomic discrimination. And the Bible denounces partiality in any form. But one the New Testament specifically targets is preferential treatment of the rich over the poor. Such favoritism is devastating, not only because it is sinful, but also because the majority of believers tend to be poor, common people. That was certainly true in New Testament times. Discriminating against them struck a blow at the very heart of the church, still does. God has chosen the poor of this world to be rich in faith and heirs of the kingdom. Seek to honor the poor by treating them with dignity rather than prejudice and meeting their needs whenever possible. This is John MacArthur encouraging you to live as portraits of grace.
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0: Over 20 years ago, a technological milestone was reached. Those with computers in their homes outnumbered people with televisions in their homes. Now we have more smartphones than televisions in homes. But is all this technology actually saving us time and making our lives better? According to the book Time Traps by Todd Duncan, the answer usually is no. Some studies have shown that these high-tech traps are wasting as much as a quarter of someone's workday and even more at home. So if you're aching for more time, turn off the computers, video games, TVs, and other tech devices, and you'll add an average of about 2 to 3 hours to your day. Don't let valuable time with your family or time you need to relax and recharge be eaten up by these high-tech time traps. The Bible says redeem your time. That means trade it in for something worthwhile. The number one complaint from families is there isn't enough time. That's because much of that time is being gobbled up by these high-tech time traps. We are WHCB 91.5 FM.
1: 91.5, the blessing weather. I'm meteorologist Mike Cox. It'll be partly cloudy today. We'll have some scattered showers and storms around as we go into the afternoon. As usual, we'll have a high of 88 today. Tonight, partly cloudy, a small chance of rain this evening. We'll have a low of 68. After that, we enter into a hot weekend. We'll have sunny skies on Saturday, some scattered afternoon showers and storms, and a high near 90. For Sunday, a sunny day, a very small chance of rain Sunday afternoon. We'll have a high of 92 degrees. 91.5, the
4: blessing. Hello, world. I'm Greg Patton. Stand by. It's here. It's Friday. Oh, I know you're excited. Got any big plans for today or this weekend? I know what you're going to be doing Sunday. You're going to be in church, right? To God be the glory. Ha ha. I'm excited to love church, love getting there, worshiping the Lord, meeting with the people, and that's what it's all about. Used to be, I was, well, we're not going to talk about that now, are we, and ruin our Friday. You need to be in church this Sunday. Going to talk about that again later, my friend. Just want to encourage you on this Friday to prepare for this Sunday, or maybe in some instances, tomorrow night your church meets. So worship together, pray together. It's strength in a bad, bad world today. Praying for, keeping things together, reference 91.5's fall fundraiser. You're praying about it. You know how much money you're going to give. You're praying for others to give to keep Christian radio on the air in the Tri-City area of Tennessee, Kingsport, Bristol, Johnson City. Oh, I'm going down for the fall fundraiser. Wednesday, right after Labor Day, she all begins. Gonna be a great time. Pray about it, my friend.
5: Hey, twice a year we encourage you to stop by the station, say hi. This will be one of them. September 9, 10, and 11. See you there.
4: What in the world is going on? This has to be a joke. Representative, former waitress, bartender, whatever, Alexandria Ocasio-Cortez is the front runner
5: to become the 2028 Democratic presidential nominee. That, according to Polymarket Odds, marking the first time she's ever led the pack of demons or Democrats. As of Wednesday night, 21% of traitors backed this woman, who has trailed California Governor Gavin Newsom by 17%. On rival prediction site Kalshi, the results are the same. She leads. Meanwhile, in conventional polls, former Vice President Kamala Harris is the top dog. That's great. Either one of them. What a couple of Looney Tunes. How bad is it in America when these gals are leading? Well, no one knows for sure what's going to go on in Iran. A couple of thoughts are that during the Trump administration, the Iran revolution, if you will, or whatever they're doing over there, will end under the presidency of Donald J. Trump. On the flip side of this coin, they say Iran just may initiate strikes this fall to counteract increasing U.S. economic sanctions. So no one knows for sure what is going to happen. What's wrong with this picture? Is there anything wrong with this picture? Omar Habib, a New York City cop, was the first prosecuted under a local law banning chokeholds and other unlawful methods of restraint. Habib was convicted of a misdemeanor established in the law that was passed after George Floyd died, along with felony strangulation and misdemeanor assault. He was dismissed from the New York Police Department, ordered held without bail. I don't know. Good story on a missionary, an American. Kevin Rideout was kidnapped 9 months ago in Niger. His organization, SIM or SIM International, confirmed his release and stated that he's in good health. U.S. officials currently taking care of him. The missionary is expected to be reunited with his family soon. So are you telling me it's a bad thing or what? Federal agents initiated a large-scale undercover operation earlier this year, focusing on progressive groups and labor unions who protested immigration enforcement in Minneapolis, Minnesota. Named Operation Puppet Master, targeted what officials described as a network of conspirators allegedly aiding violent opportunists and agitators. I suppose the question remains, what are violent opportunists and agitators? Otherwise, go for it. A warning, as school begins once again, sad to say, they walk among us. Keep an eye out, Mom and Dad. Monitor what your children's social media and internet activity is. There's a depraved Westchester middle school cafeteria worker who had disturbing videos and photos of children possibly as young as 5 engaging in sex. Francis John Teeling, 69, who worked at the Lakefield Cooper Beach Middle School, allegedly uploaded and stored creepy kiddie porn. Aw, shucks, we didn't mean anything by it. Not true. Hey, a judge has dismissed the Trump administration's anti-Semitism case against Harvard University. Yep. The federal judge in Boston threw out the Trump administration's case against Harvard, saying that it failed. It failed to prove that the Ivy League institution was ignoring mistreatment of Jewish students. Incidents of anti-Semitism at the university were just too isolated and episodic to suggest any civil rights violations. It's all great at Harvard. Here's an update on a story we shared earlier this week. Flock Safety, that AI surveillance camera company, thousands of them across the United States of America, and they've come under fire in recent days due to abuse by law enforcement officers, a lot of cops chasing down women on their spare time. The company announced yesterday it's introducing several safeguards to address those privacy concerns. The U.S. military is going to replace the USS Abe Lincoln amid reported mental health crisis there, with some sailors wanting to jump overboard. I think they've been out there 250-some days without any break, every day a war day. So some guys are going cuckoo, and Hank says, no, not true. All's fair in love and war, and it's everything's fine on this warship. Uh-huh. In business news, I think that I'm out of touch. Are you a part of a loyalty program? I don't even know what it is. McDonald's gave some information yesterday after requesting a copy of his debt on a loyalty program from McDonald's, the burger chain. A Wired journalist received a 515-page file on his McDonald's habits. What? McDonald's loyalty program. It tracks purchase behavior, what you want to buy, favorite menu items, what you like to eat, and where you visit McDonald's the most. The concerning part was how McDonald's used this data to predict how often you'd visit in the future, what you'd spend, what you'd order, and what's the likelihood you'll stop being a customer. McDonald's says, we use this as the past purchases to provide more engaging and personal customer service. That's from a McDonald's spokesperson. The loyalty programs, get this, 210 million active users. How many people are there in America? They say it's the single most important digital metric they have at McDonald's. The average U.S. consumer, again, I don't even know what it is, but the average U.S. consumer, is that you, belongs to more than 15 of these programs. I'm not buying it. Consumer Reports allege similar schemes with Kroger and other companies, Starbucks. They're all using AI and other ways to find out what you're up to. Well, what's wrong with? I don't know about some things. This is one of them. It was so simple when I was young at Jim Simmons grocery store. It was a couple hundred square feet, and even as a kid, going to the grocery for mom and dad regularly, I'd come in, he wanted to know whether I wanted cigarettes, milk, or bologna. That's how it used to work. 515 pages on one person. God grief, Charlie Brown. Hey, this was a part of my past, too. It's coming back. Several breakfast cereals. Well, when do you eat cereal, usually? If not at breakfast. Oh, I know you can eat it other times. Okay, here's the big announcement. Frosted Flakes, Fruit Loops, they're bringing back toys inside the boxes in a bid to get some more sales. I don't know. What category should this go under? The Lord works in mysterious ways, I guess, including apparently calling people in the congregation broke for not chipping in to buy me a new watch, for pity's sakes. To be fair, the pastor in question, Carlton Funderburg, has now issued an apology, an apology video, after a clip of the broke moment went viral worldwide. Oh, boy. Though there is context behind the content of the clip, no context would suffice to explain the hurt and the anguish caused by my words, said the pastor, who serves as senior pastor of Church at the Well in Kansas City, Missouri. I have spoken to those that I'm accountable to and have received their correction and their instruction, and I've also privately apologized to our church, who's extended their love and support to me. Well, all right. As seen on the social media in recent days, the pastor was previously filmed speaking to the congregation about how poor and broke and busted and disgusted individuals in that church, who were certainly worthy of those descriptions due to, in his words, you have not been honoring me. Mentioned in the same service was a Movado watch, which Funderburg said he had asked for a year prior, yet still hadn't received the watch. He also made mention of cheap sons and daughters in the church. I don't think this will ever work out for you, preacher. Just, you know, in every line of work, including the ministry, there's real goofballs. Just shows we're all set. Nobody perfect out there. Yeah, we can all mess up, can't we? Well, we'll see how that works out in Kansas City. What else can we argue about in the church and debate? The Episcopal Church recently backed Episcopalians of any age seeking gender-affirming care in medical, social, and other settings. The 80th General Convention, which is the highest governing body of that church, passed a resolution on the endorsement.
4: it specifies that Episcopalians seeking gender-affirming care would be accepted and supported by the church. And that move has sparked great debate on social media.
5: If you listen carefully, I think you can hear the demons flying around there. Great debate on social media. Well, I wonder why. And finally, I'm in pretty good shape, so I think I'll have my wife get in the jogging shoes and get out there and run. They say couples who exercise together, oh, and those who exercise separately, that's the category I'm going for, reported better communication, better conflict resolution, and less marital conflict than couples who do not exercise. Shared exercise carried somewhat larger associations, though the difference was not all that significant. So the whole idea is get out there and go for it. So, hey, Sharon, what do you think of these Nikes? Oh, okay. I was going to remind her how when we first met that she thought I was the greatest man who had ever lived. How that has changed over a few decades, which I guess could beg the question, how is it in your marriage, my friend? Okay, thoughts from here, there, and everywhere. What is kindness, do you think?
0: It's loaning someone your strength instead of reminding them of their weakness. I like this one. So you think you've made it this far on your own, huh? Well, let me introduce you to two of my friends, Mercy and Grace. Do not forget, the greatest battles are won when you pray. This sounds like something I would say. Dietitian, now I want you to strictly stick to 1,200 calories per day. Okay. How many at night?
4: Where's my Bible?
0: Life 101. Right after this. But I was just kind of surprised the other day talking to someone that I considered pretty spiritual. And one of the questions I wanted to know I hadn't asked before is, where do you go to church? And the answer was, nowhere. What? Doesn't the Bible tell us to go to church? Shouldn't this Sunday you be in church? Midweek if you have a service? Sunday night if you have a service? Wherever you go to church? Absolutely. Do not forsake the assembling of yourselves together. I do not know how that works, my friend. I realize there's extenuating circumstances, but you can get to church. You should get to church. Love the Lord with all your heart, mind, and soul. And a part of that is worshiping Him in song and in the preaching and the teaching of the Word of God Sunday morning. So this Sunday, grab the family, grab the neighbor, grab a friend, and get to church. Enough said.
4: Well, I want to talk to you a little bit about serving and how God uses people, then give you a reminder and how Satan is going to tell you that, well, he'll tell you everything to keep you out of serving Almighty God, which is one of the most important things, I believe one of the top three things a Christian can do, reading your Bible, praying, and serving. So you need to do that and stop listening to the devil. Stop using your own flesh to go back to the past to say, yep, I can't do this. I'm not knowledgeable enough, etc., etc. Don't do that. God created you and me for a specific purpose in mind.
5: Talk to people all the time, have a job, occupation. They don't like it, but it's not what they want to do. But it puts food on the table.
0: You know, no one can take your place. When God made you, He broke the mold. Don't ever forget that. No one's going to take your place. No one else can accomplish what God has given you to do. You're uniquely known by Almighty God today. He knows every hair on your head. They're all numbered. Whenever you feel foolish and begin to worry about what your friends are going to say if you obey the will of God, remember Jesus Christ. What? He was declared a king at birth. All of mankind would have the freedom to approach God's throne of grace through Jesus Christ. Yet his life began in a lowly manger. And from those first few moments until his last human breath, Jesus chose a life far less than we would choose for ourselves. He was the Son of God. Yet he lived with rejection and the thought of the cross. His friends were tax collectors, common laborers, and people who were once engulfed by sin.
5: In obedience, he took our humanity because, well, he knew God's plan would change mankind's eternal destiny. God does not choose as a man would choose a man. He looks at your heart, not the degrees and the credentials and the status you hold. God chose a banished herdsman living on the backside of the desert to lead the nation of Israel out of Egyptian bondage, didn't he? And that man, by the way, was also a murderer. No one would have chosen Moses as the deliverer. His communication skills, they were rotten. But in wisdom, God spent years molding this man for his service. Moses. He did not choose a self-made military giant when he chose Moses, but a shepherd with a wooden staff? Come on. In our thinking, Peter was an outrageous choice as a disciple. He was an overbearing man. He was very judgmental. He was very loud. Yet when Jesus saw Peter that morning by the Sea of Galilee, he saw potential. It may have been raw potential, but it was there all right. And Jesus realized that potential then shaped by the hand of God would yield a mighty, mighty harvest. Sin, brokenness, fear, rejection, and much more awaited Peter. Jesus Christ knew there would be times of failure, but he also realized that Peter would come through it all. And in the end, it would be Peter who helped establish the New Testament church. God takes the foolish things of this world, doesn't he? And uses them to confound and shame the wise. Look in the mirror today. David took Goliath down with merely a slingshot. Gideon defeated a mighty army with 300 men and a handful of torches and pitchers. Joshua and the nation of Israel silently marched around the city of Jericho. When the command was given, they shouted, and God brought down the fortified walls of the city. God brought down the walls then. God brings down the walls today. I get goosebumps telling you that. Jesus spat in a handful of clay, put it on the eyes of a man born blind. When the clay was washed away, the man could see again. There may be foolish things from the world's perspective, oh yeah, but they were powerful tools in the hand of Almighty God. Dwight L. Moody, one of the world's greatest evangelists, was asked to speak at Cambridge University during the Great Awakening in the early part of the 19th century. Amazingly, God called D.L. Moody, an uneducated butcher of the King's language, English, to address the student body of one of the most renowned educational institutions in all the world. The students were incensed and decided to hiss and boo him as he approached the podium. Unaware of their intentions, the evangelist began to speak. Young gentlemen, don't you ever let anybody tell you God don't love you, 'cause he do. The audience was just stunned. God used Dwight L. Moody that day to open the minds and the hearts of hundreds of young men to one simple truth. One simple truth. His personal love for each one of them. His homiletics were horrible. His English atrocious. His gestures awkward, but his obedience on God's call, right on the money. You know, we place people in categories, don't we? Yeah, she is uneducated, and he lacks abilities, and of course she is divorced, and she had a baby out of wedlock. He was once caught up in immorality. God is in the business of restoration, not classification. Once we confess our sin, he heals, restores, mends, and forgives. Few of us would have chosen an uneducated Dwight L. Moody, but God chose him. We often fail to see potential in those around us because we're worried unnecessarily about God's reputation. You don't have to be perfect today to be used by God, oh no, but you do have to be available. That means your heart's desire must be directed toward the things of God. The primary reason many people are not used by God is because they are not available and not willing to be with God and for God. God uses broken vessels today. People who may not appear very beautiful to you and me, and those who have suffered defeat after defeat after defeat. Know anybody like that? Take heart, my friend. If their hearts are turned toward him and they are available, then he will use them for his purposes. If you're waiting until you have it all together in your life, then you're never going to be used by God. I'm sorry. None of us have it all together and never will. The very thing that makes life worth living is the opportunity to grow in Jesus Christ, to discover who we are and who God is. The outstanding Christian leaders of today will one day be gone. God already knows by name the young people that He is preparing right now to take their place. He's always at work in the hearts of people who are available. Our wisdom, our righteousness, our sanctification, and our redemption are not the results of our works. Nope. The results are a gift from Almighty God. The reason we have wisdom is because we have Jesus Christ. The world may never come to know your name as a household word, but as a child of God, you have immeasurable value today. God's at it today. He's searching for people. You. People He can use to make a difference in the hearts and the lives of hurting individuals. People who will answer His call without regard to any personal convenience. People who are not afraid to be called foolish. People who are willing to be used of Him for His glory. Just one question. Are you available today? If so, get ready to be used by God. And finally, from our, it didn't really happen department. So there they were, these two little guys attending a wedding with mom and dad. One of them leans over to the other and says, "Hey, how many wives can a man have anyway?" His friend said, 16 of them. "What? Four better, four worse, four richer, and four poorer." I suppose it works for some people. And they just keep on coming, and I love it, my friend. Oh, before I say anything else, don't forget, if you want to hear last week, last month, or last year's radio program called Hello World, it's available at gregpatton.com. Right there on the front is information on iTunes, and just check it out. Also, whcbradio.org, O-R-G, follow the links. And then I wanted to say Facebook. You're just joining like crazy, and I'm loving it. I mean that. Greg, G-R-A-G, Patton, P-A-T-T-E-N. Join me on Facebook. You are. I know that. Thank you for letting me use some of your stuff, and you can just use ours all you want, whatever might be there, my friend. It's Friday. That's the way it is. Friday,
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11: Evident in almost every facet of life today is a fundamental problem. We have not learned the secret of renewal, and pollution is the inevitable result, morally, spiritually, and physically too. A leading scientist said that almost everything the human hand touches becomes polluted. The Sea of Galilee in Israel is a typical example. Marine life in Galilee, the largest body of fresh water in Israel, is in danger of serious harm, possibly even extinction, so say some. If you should look on a Bible atlas, you will find a small dot on the map north of Galilee then called the Waters of Merom. Years ago, it was a swamp, but engineers drained the swamp, fertilized the area, and turned it into productive land. But now, decades later, those fertilizers, along with other pollutants, have drained into the Jordan and now threaten to destroy life in Galilee. The balance of nature is upset. Now, this is not another plea for a green world. The environment is only an illustration of what has happened universally. We know the problem, but there is a solution. No, it isn't original, but I think it's inspired. The answer is renewal. Even the seasons themselves teach the lesson of renewal. Centuries ago, the psalmist recognized that renewal is God's program, for he said, "You, God, renew the face of the earth." In almost every facet of life, renewal is important, your spiritual life included. Almost everywhere I go, I meet Christians. Their stories go something like this. "There was a time when I went to church, but then something happened." There are a lot of variations, like, "There was a time when I taught a Sunday school class or served on a committee or worked with the young people, but something happened, and that individual became a spiritual dropout." Now, hold steady. You may be thinking, "No, that person didn't have any faith to begin with." Possibly you're right, but I'm not always convinced. You see, at times working for God can be a trap. People get so wrapped up in church work, they neglect the person behind it all. Their spiritual energies are exhausted. Friend, what you are is more important than what you do. Once Dr. Wilbur Chapman went to his friend F.B. Meyer and complained of lacking spiritual energy. Meyer said, "Hey, try exhaling twice without inhaling." Thinking that this was some kind of new exercise, Chapman tried desperately to exhale to the fullest twice without inhaling. That is impossible. It is also one reason why many Christians are fatigued. Perhaps you're among them. Let me share with you three guidelines for spiritual renewal. Guideline number one, get into the Word, the Bible, and pray every day. Isaiah said, "They who wait upon the Lord shall renew their strength." That is God's promise of spiritual renewal for you. To the Romans, Paul wrote, "Don't be conformed to this world, but be transformed by the renewing of your mind." Guideline two, practice the presence of God in your life. Jesus said, "Lo, I am with you always." And again he said, "I will never leave you nor forsake you." Start every day with the realization God is by your side. Ask him never to leave you. Guideline three, renew your spiritual life by confessing and forsaking any wrong in your life. That, friend, is the answer.
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12: Sir Ernest Shackleton, perhaps the last great explorer of his kind, a ship's captain and an expedition leader determined to conquer Antarctica. He became a great hero, leading his crew to safety after their ship was crushed by the ice.

Shackleton went on to lead other expeditions. In fact, he was setting out on one when he died of a heart attack in the 20s on his ship at just the age of 47. Named Quest, that ship, too, would have a storied life. Later, a minesweeper in World War II, but finally sinking off the coast of Newfoundland in the 60s. A few days ago, that wreckage was finally located and recalled to mind the hero who once sailed her on his adventures. Heroes, adventures, rescues, courage. They thrill our hearts when we hear such stories, but there is only one great story that stands above them all. And that's the true story that's all about Jesus. Welcome to Haven Today. I'm David Wolin, and on the program today, we are sharing the great story that's all about Jesus. It's Friday, and today we are wrapping up our two-week series, The King We Need. I've enjoyed our time in God's Word in the Old Testament and telling those familiar stories of Samuel and Saul and David, three unmistakable figures in God's great drama of redemption history, each one so different from each other, and yet all of them pointing us to Jesus in completely different ways. Some of it is inspiring, some of it is tragic, but in every case, including the life of David, the message between the lines is, no, even this great leader is not the king we need. But one day he would come. The king we need was promised to David that he would come from his line. And today we're going to look at the latter half of David's life. It's not a pleasant picture. Deceit, dysfunction, and dissonance. In so many ways, a departure from where he started as a man after God's own heart. And yet, this king was one who also got low before God. He repented of his many sins, and he did find forgiveness. There is so much to gain by leaning in to the dissonance of David's life. And in our time together today, we will do just that. But first, I want to give you an opportunity now to get your copy of Christ in All the Scriptures, recently released from Haven in hardback, helping every reader to see more and more of the great story pointing to Jesus on every page of God's Word. The subtitle of the book is Reading and Praying Through the Bible in a Year. But if you're doing your Bible reading on your own plan, this is still a useful companion for you as you draw nearer to Christ in His Word. We have your copy waiting for you. 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And it seems fitting for the ending of this series about the king we need. I just couldn't resist. Here's the throwback from Andre Crouch.

This is Haven Today. I'm David Wolin, and that was a classic from Andre Crouch, Soon and Very Soon. And if you weren't moving during that one, I think your volume's down too low. That's the promise. We're going to see the King. We're going to see Jesus. We who have believed and are calling upon his name for salvation. And as we open God's word today, let's hear him speaking to us from Deuteronomy chapter 6 through Moses. Moses is addressing the people of Israel now on the edge of the promised land. When the Lord your God brings you into the land that he swore to your fathers, to Abraham, to Isaac, and to Jacob, to give you with great and good cities that you did not build, and houses full of good things that you did not fill, and cisterns that you did not dig, and vineyards and olive trees that you did not plant, and when you eat and are full, then take care lest you forget the Lord, who brought you out of the land of Egypt, out of the house of slavery. There's something, isn't there, about comfort and abundance that works against us in this fallen world. By God's grace, it will not always be this way. The new heavens and the new earth promised in Revelation will be full of God's presence and peace and a kind of prosperity that will not turn our hearts from the Lord. It will not corrupt God's people in any way. For then we will be like Christ, united with him into eternity. But then and there, in Deuteronomy, and also here and now, comfort and abundance often does have that negative effect. What does it do, even to believers in Jesus? It makes us forgetful. We forget whose hands those gifts have come from. We imagine it came from us, that we're responsible. We're trusting in ourselves. But when trials and pressures come, and they do come, do we run to the Lord? Do we remember that he is our deliverance and our shield and our refuge and the anchor of our souls? Or do we turn to our personal idols of preference for escape or rescue? What a mercy of God it is that he calls us back to himself again and again through his word, by his spirit, through the counsel of godly people around us who join with the Apostle Paul recalling these words from 2 Timothy. Remember Jesus Christ, risen from the dead, the offspring of David, as preached in my gospel, for which I am suffering, bound with chains as a criminal, but the word of God is not bound. God's firm foundation stands, bearing this seal. The Lord knows those who are his, and let everyone who names the name of the Lord depart from iniquity. May this be true today in my life and in your life as we rightly regard ourselves and rightly look to Christ, who is our only hope in life

0: death. Well, the words of Moses we just heard were written to the Israelites who would soon be taking possession of the land, and indeed they would forget the Lord. The book of Judges tells that story. But then, more than 400 years later, David sits on Israel's throne as king. And in so many ways, his life is a shining example to follow. A man who loved the Lord, who trusted and sought the Lord, who worshiped him with all of his might, and yet a man who was a sinner and who repented, yes, of his sin before the Lord, and the Lord did not reject him. I don't think anyone would disagree that among Israel's kings, David stands the tallest. He's the best earthly king of Israel. But as the saying goes, the best of men are men at best. And so today we're wrapping up our series in 1 and 2 Samuel. It began with the prophet Samuel himself, who is Israel's leader before the era of kings, from there to Saul, now to David. And I think if you were to ask someone, maybe in your church, what's the most famous story about David? I'll bet the majority would point to the story of David and Goliath. And for good reason, but from the Bible's perspective, that was not the greatest or most famous moment of David's life. No, the pinnacle came when the Lord rejected David as the builder of a house for the Lord and instead told him that he, the Lord, would build a house for David. From his line would arise the greatest of the great, the King of Kings, whose kingdom and throne would endure forever. This was the beginning of Israel's great messianic expectation, and it's an expectation that fills the Psalms and the prophets, and it filled the hearts of Israel when so many centuries later, that one, the Messiah, is born. And that moment for David was the greatest moment of his life in 2 Samuel 7. But as we draw this series now to a close, we're shifting to the latter half of David's life following that moment. Our series is called The King We Need for a reason, and it's because the king God's people truly needed never sat upon a throne in Jerusalem. Samuel was not that king. Saul was a king like all the other nations. He didn't love or serve the Lord from his heart. And David, for all of his virtues and glory, turns out not to be the king Israel or we ultimately need. And so we'll cover the highlights of the rest of David's life today, and I'll break that down into four sections: deliverance, deceit, dysfunction, and dissonance. Now, the deliverance part 2 Samuel gives us comes in a rapid-fire summary, short accounts: victory, victory, victory. First, it's the Philistines, then the Moabites, the Arameans, the Ammonites, the Edomites, and the point of it all is that David just gets stronger and stronger. So far, so good. But remember the words of Moses to Israel? Take care lest you forget the Lord, who brought you out of the land of Egypt, out of the house of slavery. Applied to David, someone wisely might have said to him, take care, King David, lest you forget the Lord, who fought your battles for you, made you a king, made an everlasting covenant with you, and has been with you at every step. But before we move on, this is a good place to stop and reflect on your own life. David spent much of his life in a long season of great struggle, but what about you? Has the Lord brought you through that and into a season of abundance? Has the Lord blessed the work of your hands? Has he given you, in worldly terms, safety, security, material, comforts, means? Are you at a place in your life where you can look back and see the Lord's hand in all of this? Now, of course, I know there are many listening now who might say, no, I'm still struggling. If so, take heart, believer. The Lord is with you in all of life's valleys. But if or when he brings you out, remember, blessings are only blessings if you steward them to his glory and remain faithful to the Lord Jesus with your eyes on him. And unfortunately, we are so prone to forget. Now, I don't know about you, but to some degree, each day I wake up forgetful, or at least fretful, many mornings, maybe most mornings. And I need more than a cup of coffee. I need a dose of humility before the Lord as I give it all back to him again. You see, the more that we think we're self-dependent or self-made, the more in danger we are. And so it was with David. His glory days and his reign are short-lived. The deceit now enters the picture. This is chapter 11. The storyline shifts. David takes the wife of Uriah. Her name was Bathsheba, and at best, it's adultery, but it doesn't stop there. Lies follow. An attempt to cover it up by bringing her husband Uriah, a soldier, home from the front lines. She's pregnant by David. But perhaps if Uriah comes home and sleeps with his wife, he'll think the child is his own, and David's great sin can be swept under the rug. Well, if you know the story, you know that Uriah was a man with a level of integrity far surpassing David's in that moment. Knowing his fellow soldiers were at war, he would not give himself comforts and privileges they did not have, and so he refused to go home. And now the deceit reaches a level which surely David, in those earlier years of his life, would never have dreamed himself capable of. He gives orders that Uriah be placed in the fighting where surely he will be killed. Uriah dies. Bathsheba becomes David's wife. Did David really think the Lord would not see? That he would get away with this? How could he have deceived himself? There are so many accounts, not only in the Bible, but even recently in the news, great leaders, ministry leaders even, highly thought of, but their entire ministry and reputation and legacy was brought down, irreversibly marred by their sinful actions. I recall reading how Billy Graham and his closest friends were exceedingly wise in their early ministry. They made a pact together, known as the Modesto Manifesto, or as some call it now, the Billy Graham Rule. And they promised to each other to uphold four commitments. And they structured their lives and their ministry accordingly, with awareness that the devil's playbook in the Bible is just as effective now. The first rule was related to money, and they had seen what no accountability over finances could do as ministry leaders enriched themselves excessively under the guise of doing the Lord's work. And they took steps to prevent that possibility. The second rule was around the danger of sexual immorality. And there are so many examples, but I think David and Bathsheba probably looms largest in most of our minds. These men back then, they knew that they would be traveling often, Billy Graham and others, and they knew they'd be tempted. So they took practical steps to guard themselves. The third rule was to beware of becoming too separated from the local church, and to be critical of various churches and pastors. This they also did not do. And then lastly, they were concerned about publicity. They promised to each other that they would not exaggerate their success or inflate their numbers. Such deceptions would not be pleasing to the Lord and would discredit his work in evangelism. Now, what do you and I do with those things today? Well, personally, I just want to tell you those are rules I'm committed to in a just my own life and my own ministry here at Haven. But beyond that, speaking to us all, there is wisdom in adding safeguards to your life. You are a sinner. Your heart and my heart is prone to wander. What that looks like is different from one person to the next, but take an assessment of your heart. Make some sober-minded decisions and don't do it alone. Do it in community. It's only helpful before you're in a place of great temptation. This is biblical wisdom, and we'll find it in places like Proverbs 5, verses 7 and 8. Now then, my sons, listen to me. Do not turn aside from what I say. Keep to a path far from her. He's speaking of the adulteress, the red light district, so to speak. Do not go near the door of her house. Well, may the Lord give you and me wisdom to follow his leading in this, to guard our paths, to help us live in the light with other believers who can help us along the way. But as for David, this sin was very costly. Not only did the child die, but from here on out, it's almost as though an infection of dysfunction just begins to ripple its way across David's household and family. And then we'll move fast. I won't stop to tell each story. I'll just call them to mind. David's son, Amnon, and his sister, Tamar. Like father, sadly, like son. But in at least one category, this one was worse. And then like a chain of dominoes, in revenge, David's son, Absalom, kills his brother, Amnon. But now Absalom is playing the deceiver. He's secretly finding ways to bribe and influence Israel's most prominent people to win them over to himself, to turn them against his father, David. And before you know it, there's a coup. A palace takeover. David and everyone loyal to him are on the run for their lives. And it turns into another civil war. Absalom's forces are defeated in the end, and then helplessly hanging, stuck in a tree, Absalom is murdered by David's right-hand man. Like I said, first it was David's deceit. After that, it's dysfunction after dysfunction. How did the reign of Israel's greatest king degenerate into such tabloid-worthy drama and disaster? There is much that could be said, I think, about the latter part of David's life, far more than we have time for now, but I do want to draw our attention to two amazing things that can give us hope and courage in our own lives, all coming from this flyover over the latter part of David's life. And first, I want you to see how David is pointing us to Christ. His rule and his reign foreshadow the rule and reign of Christ. That's true as David stands before Israel's greatest enemy, Goliath, representing the nation as he single-handedly defeats the giant. He does it in a way no one saw coming. You could say that of Christ, couldn't you? And like David, the coming Messiah would be born in Bethlehem, the overlooked son, but the anointed son, who would also go and spend time in the wilderness, pursued and persecuted by the rulers of this world, by the devil himself, and waiting to take his throne. And like David, Christ will reign, but in a new Jerusalem, the rightful and perfectly righteous king, the fulfillment of God's great covenant. But David's failures are also pointing us to Christ, and I think that's so important to see. This is the fourth D of this message today. It's the dissonance. David's life is amazing. Yes, he wrote so many of the Psalms. He was filled with the Spirit of God, the man after God's own heart. But so much of his life was disastrous. And we don't need to gloss over the things that make us squirm. Instead, we should let them drive us to Christ and remind us that we are no better. King David is not the king that we need. And today, no politician, no leader, no president, no earthly royalty is. Such people have a brief moment, and whatever they do, it will be imperfect and limited. The great hope of God's people is Christ alone. He alone is righteous and holy and perfect and good with an undivided heart. Samuel was right when he warned the people that their kings would take. But the Lord Jesus is the Lord of heaven and earth, and everything belongs to him, and he is the King who gives. Do you know him? Do you love him? Are you serving him? Are you trusting him? Have you believed in his sacrifice for you, that his death paid for your sins, and that in his resurrection you have certain hope of being raised with him? Well, if not, let today be the day you put your trust in him. He was the king even David needed, and he's the king we need as well. And now as we come to a close today, hear these words from David. They were true for him, and they're true for all of us who are in Christ. The Lord makes firm the steps of the one who delights in him. Though he may stumble, he will not fall, for the Lord upholds him with his hand. This is Haven Today. I'm David Wolin, and I'm so glad you were able to spend some time with me today looking to the King whose name is above every other name. Even in the Old Testament, as our friend, the author Sally Lloyd-Jones, likes to say, every story whispers his name. And in the New Testament, every story is shouting it, magnifying it. And we do the same here at Haven today. And at the macro level, we long to see our world transformed and the church revived. But those big changes happen when within our own hearts, at the individual level, we are beholding the Lord Jesus afresh and actively responding to his call to us when he says, come follow me. And here at Haven, we published a unique book, a devotional resource called Christ in All the Scriptures. It's designed to help every reader behold Christ in new ways and in new places in Scripture. The subtitle is Reading and Praying Through the Bible in a Year. And if you want to read at that pace, this book can help you do that. But if you're moving through God's Word a little slower, that's all right. This resource will still be a tremendous blessing as you draw nearer to Christ. It's our way of saying thank you for helping Haven with your gift as we approach the end of the summer. Well, a gift of any amount does start with a phone call. You can do that right now, 865-HAVEN, 865-HAVEN, or you can go online to our website, haventoday.org. 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The website again, haventoday.org. I'm David Wolin, inviting you to come back and join us next week. We'll be keeping it all about Jesus, as we always do. It's the great story here on Haven Today.
1: 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You can get another edition of that tomorrow at 1 o'clock. We have Faith and Finance coming up in just a bit. So stay tuned.
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3: When God spoke to Gideon regarding the size of his army, he said, "Now therefore, proclaim in the hearing of the people, saying, whoever is fearful and afraid, let him turn and depart at once from Mount Gilead." 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He wants soldiers that have been crucified with Christ.
4: George Mueller said, "There was a day when I died, utterly died, died to George Mueller, his opinions, preferences, tastes, and will, died to the world, its approval or censure, died to the approval or blame even of my brethren and friends. And since then, I have only to show myself approved to God." The way to see if you are dead is to see how you react when God wants you to witness to an unsaved person. Are we dead to the whisperings of fear?
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5: 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And on top of that, you don't have GPS, written directions, or a map. Do you really think you're going to safely reach your destination? Of course not. You wouldn't dare drive under those conditions. Yet, this is how many of us operate our finances. There are warning signs, but we ignore them. We want to reach our financial goals, but no plans mapped out to get us there. 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Most families don't know where they are financially. Just as highways have flashing lights and warning signs to help us drive safely, so do our finances. 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If you don't, warning lights should be flashing all over the place. How about savings? Did you know if you saved about $5 a day, you would have over $1 million in your lifetime? Take some time to find out the biblical principles for creating a money map for your family.
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1: 91.5, the blessing weather. I'm meteorologist Mike Cox. It'll be partly cloudy today. We'll have some scattered showers and storms around as we go into the afternoon. As usual, we'll have a high of 88 today. Tonight, partly cloudy, a small chance of rain this evening. We'll have a low of 68. After that, we enter into a hot weekend. We'll have sunny skies on Saturday, some scattered afternoon showers and storms, and a high near 90. For Sunday, a sunny day, a very small chance of rain Sunday afternoon. We'll have a high of 92 degrees. 91.5,
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12: We need freedom to think and permission to heal. 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Hi, I'm Rob West. These days, too many of us are physically, emotionally, mentally, and financially overloaded. So we'll look at rest from a biblical perspective today. And then we'll take your calls at 800-525-7000. That's 800-525-7000. This is Faith and Finance, biblical wisdom for your financial decisions. Well, the room to breathe that Dr. Swenson writes about is called margin. It's taking a break before you break, so to speak. For many people, there just isn't enough time or money or energy left at the end of the day to recuperate. And then everything starts again at full throttle the next day. Unfortunately, a no-margin lifestyle can have serious physical and financial consequences. Let's take sleep, for example. According to the Sleep Foundation, nearly half of people in the U.S. have trouble sleeping, and around one-third of adults sleep less than 7 hours each night. Chronic sleep deprivation can lead to expensive health problems, including diabetes, anxiety, obesity, and heart disease. Studies show that lack of sleep deeply affects our emotional health, relationships, and decision-making, reminding us that rest isn't a luxury, but a necessary part of living wisely and well. Perhaps you find things moving too fast in your life. Working late nights and weekends might seem necessary, but burning the candle at both ends is ultimately unproductive. You'll find that exhaustion leaves no energy for the most important things, your relationships with others and with the Lord. Now, don't get me wrong, God calls us to work for our families, for His kingdom, and for the community. We work to pay the bills, to give, to save, and to invest. It's part of how God made us, but work isn't all there is. We need to rest sometimes, too. You know, rest is God's idea just as much as work is. On the seventh day of creation, God rested, not because He was tired, but because His work was completed. God blessed that rest and called it holy. Later on, keeping the Sabbath holy was enshrined as one of the Ten Commandments. Like author Rich Velotis puts it, God gives us Sabbath, He gives us rest, as a gift to remind us that our standing in Christ is not based on our works. Days of rest are days where we can tell ourselves, I'm not producing anything, yet God still loves me. Technology makes it easy to work from anywhere at any time, but just because we can doesn't mean we should. Margin in work means getting enough rest so that you can do your job as unto the Lord, with purpose and energy. Staying late at the office or skipping vacation days might make you look like a go-getter, but stress and broken relationships are a high price to pay for professional progress. Now, perhaps I need to point out that there's a difference between getting proper rest and being lazy. Laziness is choosing not to do what you're supposed to do, or only doing the minimum to get by. In his first letter to the Thessalonians, Paul tells the church to warn those who are idle and disruptive. The suggestion here is that being inactive can lead to mischief. You've probably heard the saying, idle hands are the devil's workshop. We can see this effect all over our culture. Scripture warns against idleness masked as busyness in 2 Thessalonians 3. Without rest, our constant activity can become aimless distraction rather than faithful work, draining our purpose and clouding our calling. Proverbs 31 describes the noble woman as hardworking, caring for her home, business, and the poor. Verse 27 says she does not eat the bread of idleness, showing that fruitful labor honors God, while idleness ultimately leads us into trouble. Laziness can sometimes look like spending more time on distractions, like scrolling or shopping, than on what matters most, like our relationships or the work God entrusts to us. Proverbs 24, 30 and 31 paints the picture of a neglected field, overgrown and crumbling from despair. If you wrestle with laziness, don't run from it. Bring it to Jesus. He offers not only forgiveness, but strength to live faithfully and diligently in every area of life. The good news is that God's grace meets us right where we are. Whether we're burned out from overworking or stuck in patterns of procrastination, He invites us into rhythms of grace, not guilt. Rest isn't something we earn, it's something we receive. So if you're weary, come to Jesus.
13: Jesus. His yoke is easy, his burden is light, and in him, you'll find true rest for your soul. All right, your calls are next. The number, 800-525-7000. 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
13: 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Terry, how can I help you?
15: Yes, I have somebody that I know that is in some credit card issues. Like, they had borrowed some money and they had always paid it. But this past year, some issues came up. And so they were in debt for like $10,000. Then a couple of months passed and then it was $15,000 and now it's $25,000. But they have the credit card closed. So I'm not exactly sure what's happening. So I thought maybe it was the interest and they didn't make the minimum payments. So I'm just thinking how to maybe help them to know what to do.
13: Yes, it's a great question, Terry, and I'm delighted you're helping your friends with this. You know, it depends on the status of the card. And so if the card has been what's called charged off, then there are less options. 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And I would start by telling them to contact our friends at ChristianCreditCounselors.org. 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They've worked with thousands of our listeners here at Faith and Finance. They will get them into a program that is my preferred way of paying off credit card debt. And it's simply this. The debt stays right where it is with the original creditor. But every credit card company has a credit counseling department. You can't access it on your own. But if you go through a nonprofit credit counseling agency, you can. The benefit there is two things will happen when you move it to credit counseling. Number one, the account gets re-aged, which just simply means if it's been in a past due delinquent status, it's brought current as long as you start making regular payments. Second, the interest rate drops. So the average interest rate today in the United States is just above 22%. And if they've been late, meaning they're in a delinquent status, it's probably closer to 30%. Well, as soon as they go into credit counseling, depending on the creditor, it's going to be somewhere between 0 and 10%. Well, now, if they start making payments, a lot more of that payment is going to go to their principal. And that's what we want, because that's what's going to get this balance going in the right direction. So, Terry, that would be the advice I would give you to pass along to them, which is simply visit ChristianCreditCounselors.org. And they're a wonderful group of godly men and women, and they'll be a big help to them, okay?
15: Oh, okay. Okay, thank you very much. So it would not be good to, like, put down a very large payment and then continue to try to pay it off?
13: Well, the nice thing about Christian Credit Counselors is you can prepay it while you're in the program, except now anything that remains over time is at a lower interest rate. However, if they have the ability to come in and pay a significant amount, they may just want to what's called settle with the company. And, you know, that just simply means that, you know, they will often, especially if it's past due. Now, I don't recommend this if you're not already in this position because it's going to damage your credit. But if they're already past due and they have the ability to make a substantial payment, it might be worth them calling and just saying, you know what, we can give you 50 cents on the dollar and try to pay this off if you'll consider that settled in full. And a lot of times creditors will do that. And you would want to make sure that your friends get that in writing before they make the payment. But if they'll do it, you know, that could be a way to pay it off in full, but not write the check for the full amount. And many creditors are willing to do that. Now, keep in mind, the difference between what they pay and what the balance is going to be taxable as income. So they're going to need to just factor that in. But if they have the ability to do that, they may want to call them.
15: What do you mean taxable for them?
13: If you let's say the balance is 10,000, and let's say they call the creditor and they say, listen, I have the ability to write a $6,000 check today if you will consider this settled in full. And let's say the creditor says, we'll do it. And your friend says, well, I'd like for that in writing. And they send them something that says, if you give us $6,000, we will consider this paid in full. The difference between what they pay and what they owed, $4,000 in my example, they're going to get a 1099, and that's going to be treated by the IRS as income, and they're going to have to pay taxes on it.
15: Okay, well, is it better to do one or the other to try to say, let's pay it off? If they say, okay, 50% and consider it settled, or is it better to do it like you said the other way?
13: Oh, if they have the ability to write a check and get it paid in full, even at a discount, I would do that because then it's done.
15: Okay.
13: Now, if that's going to deplete all of their liquid reserves and then put them in a position where if something unexpected comes up, they don't have the money and they're going to have to go back in debt, well, then I wouldn't do that. That's not sustainable. But if they can keep enough in emergency reserves and they have enough to get this settled in full, I would take that option every day. If they don't, well, then let's get in a credit counseling program and start making some progress each month.
15: Okay. Thank you so much.
13: Okay, Terry. God bless you. Thanks for calling today. We appreciate you.
15: Bye-bye. Thank you.
13: Bye-bye. All right. Let's go to Texas. Hi, Julie. How can I help you?
16: Yes. My husband and I are both 77. I'm totally blind. He has a number of health problems. And we'd like to get in irrevocable trust, but we don't have very much money. And I've heard of elder law, but I don't know how to get a hold of them.
13: Yeah. Let me just ask quickly, and I'm not an attorney, but I can give you some general advice. And I think your best option is to seek out an elder law attorney who's skilled in this area, and I can help you get connected. But what is it you're trying to accomplish? Why? And you mentioned an irrevocable trust, which typically, we'll have folks seeking out a revocable trust, meaning you can change it. But was there something specific you were trying to accomplish with the irrevocable trust?
16: We just don't want to go into probate when one of us passes away.
13: Got it.
16: We're property law here in Texas, and I don't know if one of us dies, if the other one has to go through probate, or I don't know how any of that works.
13: Got it. Yeah, so you would be looking at what's called a revocable trust, which just simply means you're not actually relinquishing ownership of it to the trust. You maintain that ownership and you can change the trust at any time, but it does avoid probate. Now, for somebody who doesn't have a whole lot in the way of assets, typically this might be more than you need. Starting with, it can cost you several thousand dollars to put it in place. And there are other ways to avoid probate depending on what you have. But one of the primary benefits of the revocable trust is, and this is one of the main benefits, is that it allows assets to bypass the probate process after you die. Why would you want to do that? Well, it saves time, it can reduce legal costs, it provides some privacy, and you can have a little bit more control. So what you're going to want to do is connect with an attorney and talk through that. The way to avoid that without having a trust would be what's called a transfer on death deed for a house. and then beneficiaries for life insurance and investment accounts, things like that. But here's what I want to do. I want to get you connected with a certified Kingdom advisor there in Texas, Julie, who can then refer you to a godly elder law attorney. 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
13: Delighted to have you with us today. 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Let's go to Chicago. Hi, Shelley. How can I help?
18: Hi. I'm calling because I'd like to know, I have not started taking out of my compensation that I saved over the years. I worked 30 years. And I'm just out of there. But I do have something in savings, and at the bank, they keep suggesting that I do something with the $125,000 in the savings, because I also have the 19 plus in the checking. So I'm trying to figure out what I should do with it, CDs or, because I'm just not sure. And what they're offering doesn't seem like much, like 3%. I'm not sure what steps I should take.
13: Well, this is a great situation here, Shelley, because you've got a pension covering your monthly bills. That's great. You've got plenty in your checking, which is good to keep a little extra so you don't kind of run it down, you know, to zero every month. So that's good that you have a nice cushion there of $19,000. That $125,000, I'm glad to hear that you're getting 3%. You can do better than that. So, for instance, you know, our friends at Adelphi Christian Banking, the biggest Christian banking solution in the country, they're offering 4% right now on money markets up to $100,000 and an additional $400 when you open an account when you use the code FAITHFI. So that would be an example of where you could get an extra 1%, and just go to faithfi.com/banking to learn more about that. But here's what I'd like to do. I'd like to help you kind of break down how to think about the 19 and the 125 in terms of putting them in buckets. So maybe bucket one is your checking cushion, okay? So this might be, you know, maybe $5,000 that you want to keep there. Maybe you're more comfortable with more than that, but you're keeping a cushion so you don't drain that account to zero. And, you know, you'd never have to worry about any kind of overdraft charge. I think $19,000 is more than you need there, especially because you're not earning any interest on it. Somewhere between $2,000 and $5,000 is probably right. So then we could move the rest of that over to your savings. So let's say we took $15,000 out of there. That would take your savings up to $140,000. Bucket two we'll call safety. So this is enough cash for emergencies. We usually recommend 3 to 6 months worth of expenses. So if we were to do that, how much do you typically spend in a month's time?
18: Maybe $1,700 on utilities and gas, food.
13: And what about everything else? Maybe another $1,000?
18: Another $1,000. Yeah, eating out.
13: Okay. Yeah. So let's call it, let's just round it up to 2000. So if we had 6 months worth of expenses, you know, we would put $12,000 in your emergency fund. Okay. Now you may say, listen, I would be more comfortable with, you know, something like 15 or 20,000. I mean, whatever it is, that's going to be our safety bucket. That one belongs in the savings account, either where you're at now, or maybe you move it to something, you know, where you can get a little more interest. For instance, I mentioned our friends at Adelphi Christian Banking, you know, are offering 4% in their money market for up to a year. And so that would, you could go to faithfi.com/banking, and you know that you would be aligned with a Christian banking partner and getting a little better interest rate. The third bucket I'm going to say is, let's go ahead and pay off that debt. Because if you pay off that $8,500 and then you pay off the $17,000, you're going to get a guaranteed return equal to the interest rate you're no longer paying. And as long as that's more than 4%, then you're in the money. And I suspect it's probably 5, 6, 7, 8%, something like that. So I just go ahead and pay those off. And then the next bucket is really going to be what we'll call the growth bucket. So any money beyond your cushion in your checking and beyond your emergency fund and beyond what you need for the debt repayment, you know, has the ability to either stay in the high yield savings, move to a certificate of deposit, a CD, or maybe you start investing it in a diversified way with, you know, a very conservative portfolio. And maybe you even get an advisor to help you do that so we could try to grow it, you know, and not take unnecessary risk, but do better than you could do in a savings account. But that's only if you're comfortable with that. You may not want to take any risk. And if so, you'd want to stay in the high yield savings, money market, and CD category. But give me your thoughts on all that.
18: Yeah, this works. I was trying to figure it out on my own for so long, and I finally decided to call in because I was like, I need to quit waiting. I'm not getting any younger. This also, that $1,000 also includes my church that I'm trying to give generously to as well. Yes. Once I'm done paying off that student loan, it'll free up money for me to be able to give to that campaign.
13: I love that. That's great.
18: Yeah. So that's what I was thinking before I called you. I need to figure out how to give more to the campaign that we're trying to pay off some of our church loan.
13: I love that. So. Yeah, that's great. Well, the good news is you've lived modestly and you've saved diligently. And Shelley, now you're in a position to follow the leading of the Lord in that giving, which is just incredible. So I love that. Well, hopefully I've given you a few things to think about. I appreciate your call today, and call anytime if I can help you, okay? We're going to finish today in Michigan. Michael's been waiting patiently. Michael, you'll be our final caller. Go ahead, sir.
19: Thanks for taking my call, Rob. I'm 59 years old. I have everything paid off. I have a fully funded emergency fund. I'm contributing to my 401k, so that's looking good. And I have about $200,000 that I would like to invest. And just wanted to get your opinion. You know, there's lots of options, obviously. I want to be somewhat conservative, but at the same time, I don't want to miss out on a good market and making money that can be used for the kingdom. So do you know, there's fixed annuities I can get for 5.5%, or do I jump on some of the crypto, or what do you recommend?
13: I mean, what I would recommend is going to sound pretty plain vanilla, and that is just, you know, buy some high quality mutual funds that are balanced, you know, because at 60, you would typically, you know, have maybe a 50-50 portfolio. If you want to be a little more aggressive, you could go 60-40 stocks to bonds. But I love the position you're in with the fully funded emergency fund. You've got the retirement assets. You're completely debt free. So you're in a really good spot here to take a little bit of risk, take a long-term view. If the Lord tarries, you might need this money to last 30 to 40 years. And so, you know, let's invest it wisely. You could align it with your values and use one of the faith-based investing mutual funds like Eventide or Praxis or Guidestone or One Ascent. You could use indexes, or you could just use, you know, actively managed funds. But I'd probably look for a balance in a fixed income fund where you're going to participate in the rise in the prices of the bonds as the interest rates fall, and then some good high-quality growth mutual funds to complement that. Nothing terribly exciting, but you can kind of set it and forget it and watch it grow over the next couple of decades. I hope that helps. If you need some advice, you can connect with a CKA at faithfi.com. Thanks to my team today, Taylor, Devin, and Robert. We'll see you next time. Bye-bye.
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0: I'm meteorologist Mike Cox. It'll be partly cloudy today. We'll have some scattered showers and storms around as we go into the afternoon. As usual, we'll have a high of 88 today. Tonight, partly cloudy, a small chance of rain this evening. We'll have a low of 68. After that, we enter into a hot weekend. We'll have sunny skies on Saturday, some scattered afternoon showers and storms, and a high near 90. For Sunday, a sunny day, a very small chance of rain Sunday afternoon. We'll have a high of 92 degrees. 91.5, the blessing.
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2: Our generation considers themselves to be exceptionally advanced and very astute. But one of the most brilliant minds of this modern era reached a conclusion that is not new. Stephen Hawking was well-educated and possessed superior intelligence. He understood things with a depth that baffles even the most intelligent. In an interview with Saqib Shah, Mr. Hawking said humanity is at a tipping point and warned that global warming would cause the Earth to become like Venus, with a global temperature of 482 degrees Fahrenheit, with sulfuric acid raining from the sky. Addressing a gathering of scientists in Beijing, China, Hawking said, by the year 2600, the world's population would be standing shoulder to shoulder, and the electricity consumption would make the Earth glow red hot. He concluded that our best bet is to leave Earth completely. Hawking predicted that the Earth will turn into a giant fireball. His solution is that we begin to colonize other worlds in order to preserve the human race. If you think this is a new concept, then you haven't gotten to the end of the book. I'm speaking of the Bible. Oh, yes, that book. And can we really have a serious conversation about the future of the Earth and mention this book? After all, is there a place for such a piece of ancient literature in a conversation when we have just quoted the nearest match for Albert Einstein in scientific intelligence? Let's go to the end in order to answer those valid questions. We have reviewed Stephen Hawking's conclusion. Now, let's look at the culmination of the Earth from a biblical view. The Apostle Peter presented this conclusion nearly 2,000 years ago. Scoffers will come in the last days to scoff, living according to their own desires. They willfully ignore this. Long ago, the heavens and the earth were brought about from water and through water by the word of God. Through these waters, the world of that time period perished when it was flooded. But by the same word, the present heavens and earth are stored up for fire, being kept until the day of judgment and destruction of ungodly men. Dear friends, don't let this one thing escape you. With the Lord, one day is like 1,000 years, and 1,000 years like one day. The Lord does not delay his promise as some understand delay, but is patient with you, not wanting any to perish, but all to come to repentance. But the day of the Lord will come like a thief. On that day the heavens will pass away with a loud noise. The elements will burn and will be dissolved, and the earth and the works on it will be disclosed. Since all these things are to be destroyed in this way, it is clear what sort of people you should be in holy conduct and godliness as you wait for and earnestly desire the coming of the day of God. The heavens will be on fire and will be dissolved because of it, and the elements will melt with the heat. But based on his promise, we wait for the new heavens and a new earth where righteousness will dwell. Therefore, dear friends, while you wait for these things, make every effort to be found at peace with him without spot or blemish. Also, regard the patience of our Lord as an opportunity for salvation, just as our dear brother Paul has written to you according to the wisdom given to him. He speaks about these things in all his letters, in which there are some matters that are hard to understand. The untaught and unstable twist them to their own destruction, as they also do with the rest of the Scriptures. Therefore, dear friends, since you know this in advance, be on your guard, so that you are not led away by the error of lawless people and fall from your own stability, but grow in the grace and knowledge of our Lord and Savior, Jesus Christ. To him be the glory both now and to the day of eternity. Amen.
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5: When you wake up in the morning, declare God's love over your day, his kindness. And then at night, when you lay in bed, reflect on the events of the day and look for the ways that he was faithful. And then posture your heart in thankfulness for that.
4: This is Revive Our Hearts with Nancy DeMoss-Wolgemuth, author of A Place of Quiet Rest. For Friday, August 14th, I'm Dana Gresh. A major theme you'll often hear on Revive Our Hearts is the importance of spending time with the Lord on a daily basis. That's because we're truly prone to wander, as the hymn says, and we need to recalibrate our souls each and every day. And we need regular communion with our Heavenly Father. But here's the problem. For busy moms, getting time alone with God can be so difficult. Today, we're going to hear from some moms with lots on their plates. They'll be sharing their tips and strategies and frustrations when it comes to devotions amid the diapers. The voices you're about to hear are women with a public ministry of some sort. They're authors, podcasters, speakers, and yes, wives and moms too. They gathered at the Revive Our Hearts headquarters in Michigan to encourage one another. Here's our host, Nancy DeMoss-Wolgemuth, to start us off.
6: What has been something in your personal devotional life that's maybe recently or in the past that it's been a practice that you have found helpful in terms of keeping you close to the feet of Jesus? Somebody like to? Yes, Asherita.
7: So this is Asherita, and this year, the last 2 years, we've been reading the Bible around the breakfast table with my three children, six and under. And the one question that I've started asking myself and then asking them has just really helped me focus my heart on why we do this is what is one thing that we learn about Jesus? And sometimes it's so easy to get caught up in head knowledge and doing like Greek and Hebrew studies and all these observations and everything. And I walk away, but my adoration has not grown. It's just my head puffs up with knowledge. And so bringing it down to that one question that even my three-year-old can answer and say, what is one thing that I learn about Jesus here? And what is one thing I want to say in response? Like, how can I respond to him? That has always brought me back to adoration.
0: Love that.
8: It's been a harder season with Bible reading in the morning because my husband and I set our alarms at 5:15 and then my daughter wakes up at like 5:30. I'm just like, Lord, I don't think I can get up any earlier than 5:15. So it's been a challenge because having, you know, the season before kids of lingering in the Word for an hour and like having that time to do the more in-depth study has been a challenge. So I've just been leaving my Bible open on the kitchen counter. And it seems like a really simple thing, but having it in a room where I'm there most of the day, you know, in and out, has been helpful for keeping my eyes fixed on what I read that morning and kind of the Spirit recalls it to mind. And I think it also prompts me as a mom to weave it into my conversations with my daughter. So that's been helpful just to keep it visible there.
9: This is Eileen Merck, and I've been listening over the summer. I took a break and listening at hardly anything else and just listened and read God's word. And it was so helpful to, even if I, like when I was driving, folding laundry, cooking, taking a shower, just having God's word, just playing all the time. I just realized just how much time I actually do have. And even though I could not necessarily study in depth, the Lord was bringing out these patterns and these repeated words. And I was seeing the big, you know, story of God's word of redemption from beginning to end. And it was coming alive in different ways and things about God that are like so consistent from the beginning to the end. And so it was just really helpful to be listening. I prefer to read because I'm more of a visual learner, but listening was bringing out things that I would not have noticed otherwise.
6: Hunter, I think you're the one maybe that heard about the Dwell Bible app from. If you're not familiar with that, get that app. And I recommend getting a lifetime subscription because you're going to need this all your life, but to be able to listen to the scripture. So you can listen to it with different voices, with different music or no music. And I found that just really ministering a lot of grace. I've been listening to Psalm 119 and the book of Philippians over and over and over again on the Dwell app and really loving it. So listening to the word, which, by the way, for generations is the only way most people could get the word. And we miss some of that today.
10: I guess three things. First thing, prayer, having a consistent, like, daily time in prayer. And I know when we're busy, we have a tendency to, like, say quick prayers, like I'm en route here or X, Y, and Z. But my sister-in-law and my mother-in-law and I committed to 30 days of prayer at the same time every night. For me, that has been such a life-changing thing. Like, I think that we just really, we can sometimes be very lax when it comes to fervent prayer, like connecting head, heart, mind, you know, all of that. Like, pray and carve out that time, even if it's at night, consistently praying every day. Also, beginning

0: But then at the end of my day, I end my day with God, and that may be more in-depth, inductive study or something like that. But I think it's very important to begin your day with God and to end your day with God. Worshiping through song, I think that is always very helpful. And like, do you just sing to Jesus? Like, and that is such a way to just like worship him and to express your adoration to him and just sit at his feet. And so like, even when I'm in between my study time or my prayer time, like when I'm at work, I try to have like worship music, you know, playing or songs that I can sing. And that really just helps to lighten my heart and to help me get through the day when I'm stressed out at work and everybody's working on my nerves. It keeps me like focused on the things of God. So
1: just one brief thing. Scripture is always primary of importance, but I found it really helpful to supplement with my devotional time afterwards to read Puritan writers' devotions that are just, they have such a richness in the way that they wrote, and they captured truths that I feel like I kind of are swimming in my head, but I haven't been able to put in a way that I like grasp. And I can't tell you the amount of times that, you know, Spurgeon or Richard Sibbes, there's the list could go on of all the old dead guys that are so good at putting those things in words. Andrew Murray was one that I quoted, and Kyler. And they're usually short. They're so, and they just have these word pictures that I'm like, oh, that just captures it for me. And it makes my Bible reading time kind of illuminate even in a new way, which has been really helpful for me.
2: Paula. Last week, I had the privilege of having Carrie Gall lead me through some devotions, and she did an exercise that I have never done before that I hope to continue to do, and she gave us all a paper that has feeling words written down, and so there are like some main categories like mad, sad, glad, and then under that there are all these different variations, and you look on the sheet and you find what word describes you at that moment, and then you just bring that to God in prayer. And I found that to be so helpful, and then just ask God to speak into that. Obviously he speaks authoritatively only through his word, but really helpful exercise every morning.
3: Mary Cassian, I actually have been, I started off as an NIV 84 girl, and then when ESV came out, I switched to ESV, and I've been using that since, and I use that in teaching a lot. But just within the last year, I just switched over to the Christian Standard Bible, and I just found that switching a version of the Bible has just brought it alive for me in a whole different way. Just the wording is different, a little bit more poetic, a little bit of a different texture and feel to it, and just seeing things that you know, by the time you're through it in the same version several times, it becomes so familiar. So reading it in an unfamiliar way and yet in a solidly doctrinally sound version is just, you know, really helpful for me. So just switching a Bible version even for a year or two is just a suggestion.
4: And I would just affirm that and say my newest, most prized possession is this CSB Bible, which I had not read through. I'm an ESV girl, but the CSB, the reason I started into it was at the time ESV didn't have a journaling Bible, and they do now, but this journaling Bible has been what a treasure to me, and just journaling responses and study, but the writing is so tiny, nobody will ever be able to read it. I'm actually having it transcribed because when I get to teaching then on some of these passages, it can become some fodder for me. But it's such a joy. And it's making me slow down and read more meditatively and prayerfully. And I'm seeing things I've never seen before in going through the Bible many times. So the whole practice of journaling through the Bible is something I highly recommend.
5: I am Betsy Gomez. In this season of life, you know, I'm really busy. You know, my hands are full. And I know this, but it's been great to remind myself that I don't need to check boxes, but to develop a devotional posture, trying to find ways that my awe for God will grow as I see my baby or as I look to the sky. I mean, that's like so basic and simple, and we are supposed to know these things. But for me,

0: I tend to feel like the accomplishment of, oh, I studied the Bible and look at all my highlighters and all that. And it's harder for me to do the simple thing of having a devotional posture and not like expecting a perfect moment to arrive to praise the Lord or just to ask for forgiveness or even like having the constant prayer of, Lord, give me a heart that is surrendered to you all the time. So at times I find that it's harder to have a like a posture, devotion, like a devotional that is all like ongoing than just like one moment.
1: I'd love to hear from moms of littles or moms who had littles at one time about just the devotional practice and anything that's been encouraging or helpful to you. Are you going that way or are you going to go
2: a
1: different way?
2: Yeah, I'm going that way. Okay, good. To piggyback on what Betsy said, because I've been in that season for the last 6 years, and something that a friend of mine taught me to do out of the Psalms, I can't remember which one it is, but it says that it is good to declare God's loving kindness in the morning and his steadfastness at night. And the way she broke it down for me was to say, Asherita, when you wake up in the morning, declare God's love over your day, his kindness, that is what you will find. Whether you're changing the baby's diaper or you're making food or you're writing a blog post or you're serving your husband, just look for his loving kindness in your day. And then at night, when you lay in bed, reflect on the events of the day. And look for his steadfastness. Look for the ways that he was faithful. And then posture your heart in thankfulness for that. And that has become such a gentle and yet incredible way to see God's loving kindness at work in my life. And again, being in God's word, obviously there's no substitute for that, but his word then comes alive as I see the ways that he has met me in those moments. And so I keep coming back to that, declaring his loving kindness in the morning, his steadfastness at night.
3: I love that. And Asherita, you couldn't remember the reference off the top of your head, but in case others want to look it up, check out Psalm 92, verses 1 and 2.
4: Emily Jensen, I just really appreciate what Betsy said about developing just a heart posture of devotion in all the different things we do throughout the day. So specifically for me, I've noticed that I don't think I have any more free spaces to open up that aren't filled with things, but I try to find ways that I can add or kind of redeem that time for something that is devotional towards the Lord or includes his word. And I mean, this is super nitty gritty and practical, but I keep verses or cards in my car so that on the way to and from school drop off, I can pray while I'm driving. And it's just a set time every day that I have to do it. And I get to pray while I do it. So we do a lot of things like that. And I would also just note that with a devotional mindset, when I'm reading scripture to our kids or I'm doing an activity with them, sometimes it can feel like, okay, this is for them. But to realize, no, this is God's word to me too. And I can get just as much food and nourishment. And it's not, I'm not just wearing my teacher hat, I'm wearing my learning hat and I get to learn alongside them. So I just really view that if I miss my time in the morning, it can still be my time when I'm having that time with them.
1: And lots on the Risen Motherhood podcast about this kind of thing.
5: I'm Laura Whittler. And yeah, I echo much of what Em said and what all of you guys have said. A couple of practical things for me is also utilizing the car ride to school. I catechize my kids on the way, and my son is 6, just learning to read. And now he asks me the questions and reads them out of the book and finds it just, you know, awesome to be able to read and test mom and see if she's right. So that's something that's really fun and just reminds me of great truths. We use the New City Catechism. And then the second thing, I love to read. I think I'm willing to bet everyone in this room absolutely loves to read. And I'm amazed at how I can find a lot of time to read, you know, in small moments or before bed. And so something that I've been trying to challenge myself with is to read one book of the Bible a week. And a lot of times it happens on Sunday when I started to implement a true Sabbath and not trying to squeeze in work or other things, but truly to say, okay, I have nap time every Sunday and to sit down and read a book of the Bible. And admittedly, the epistles see some action more maybe than some of the others, but it's been really helpful to sit down and like read through the whole book of Deuteronomy at one time and just reflect and think on that. And so that's been just a great way to kind of cull through large portions of scripture at one time and to say, I'm not going to read another book for fun right now or whatever that may be, but instead to choose God's word in those moments. So.
6: Judy Dunnigan. Back when my girls were only 3 and 6, our family was moving to Beijing, China for my husband's job. And I was full of a lot of fear. This was back in 95, and healthcare there was non-existent if you had an emergency. And so before we went, my girls, especially my 6-year-old, was nervous about moving there. And so we just learned Joshua 1:9 together, and we'd use motions even. And it was, have I not commanded you, be strong and courageous. Do not be terrified. Do not be discouraged, for the Lord your God will be with you wherever you go. And we memorized that before we moved there. And within the first month we were there, we were all very, very sick, just really bad upper respiratory with the pollution in the dead of winter. And so we're in our hotel room. We hadn't found a place to live yet. My husband was there and we recited that together. And I'm like tearing up. My girls hopefully didn't notice, but it was really more for me, I think, than them. So just something that simple with your child, with what they're going through, to learn when they're anxious or scared that God's word is alive. And then another thing, we use the alphabet praise. And you probably know it, where you just go through the alphabet, different names or attributes of God. And my girls learned to do this pretty young. We just do it in those fearful times when we moved, and just, you're almighty, you're beautiful, you're compassionate. And we'd go around and do that, which was really sweet.
4: Sarah Walton, in all honesty, this has been a struggle for me for many years. I'm in a little bit of a different place now, but for a lot of years, I struggled with a lot of, I don't know about guilt, but a little bit of a law-based feeling like I was falling short, and yet I felt frustrated because it felt like the Lord had given me an impossible situation to be filled with his word. Like, I would hear lots of my friends who had devotions around the table, and if we tried, it would set my son off. And so we couldn't have normal, like, in my mind, what felt normal or what I expected. And so there was a lot of realizing that what we might think is, like, the standard, what we want to live up to, that the Lord dictates that and we are not. And it can be just so easy to fall back into law-based living, even subtly. And I really had to learn that the Lord's faithful in those seasons too. If he's given you a season that you literally can make no changes, there are usually ways we can make small changes, but sometimes there's situations that you don't have control over, and trusting him that if he has you there, he will be faithful to provide in those seasons. So there were a lot of years where it just was, I tried to fit in reading scripture any place I could. For me, it needed to be the morning. I had tried to get up as early as I could. Couldn't do it all the time. But beyond that, it really was trusting the Lord in those, like, small moments that I just needed him to meet me in that place. And realizing that he was not only going to be with me when I sat down with a pretty little picture of my Bible open and a journal next to me. A lot of times he met me the most was recalling scripture, kind of like when you're in a desert and you don't have the water, you know, just that he poured into me what I couldn't do myself at that season. So just a grace over those who are in that place, that the Lord knows you're in that place. And it's not that we shouldn't evaluate what can I change if possible, but that we can trust him to provide what we need in those moments too, even if it looks different than we thought it would.
7: I'm Abigail Dodds. I'm reflecting on the years of littles and trying to be in God's word during that time. And one thing I've just heard recurring, and I'm sure many of you have too, is that a lot of times women will come into motherhood having spent time in God's word that's very precious, and they have a particular idea of what that looks like. So their devotions are what I would call a feast. They've learned how to be a chef and to prepare this feast for themselves. And now all of a sudden they're in motherhood and they're like, I'm eating spiritual mac and cheese and I feel like a failure and I'm going backwards. And so I just think helping women to see that learning to eat mac and cheese when it's the season of mac and cheese is not going backwards in maturity. That's actually the mature thing to do. Keep eating. Keep eating. Don't stop eating. And the biggest hindrance that I see over and over, and I've experienced it, is then there's guilt. Because now I'm not having the feast that I had before, so I must be doing something wrong, or I missed it. So what I hope to remind myself continually and anyone else is, because you didn't eat yesterday is not a good reason to not eat today. Because your meal is not a feast, is not a good reason to not eat what God has given you today to eat. Just eat. It's all grace. And be thankful for whatever he's given you. And then be amazed at that little thing, that mac and cheese, and the way it sustained you. And you actually feel better than you did when you were eating the feast. Isn't it something that he can do that with mac and cheese meals? And so the last thing I would just say is be humble enough to let other people feed you. Okay, it is so humiliating to feel like you're being spoon-fed by someone else, your meals from the Word. But there have been times when my husband reading the Word has been the food that has come in, or hearing someone else say it, maybe on a podcast, maybe I'm just listening to Pastor John on Solid Joys, but saying, you know what, I'm so weak right now. I need somebody to spoon-feed me. And just receive it and put the guilt away and receive it, and he will do and make loaves and fishes that you can't imagine from that meal. So, no guilt. Paula.
8: My boys are 2.5 and 8 months old, and so we're starting to learn some songs, and we have 5 songs that we sing every day, and one is just, I've edited this song as we go, so can I sing to you? Okay, I really miss my son, so. The song, oh, what a beautiful morning, oh, what a beautiful day. I have the wonderful knowledge, everything's going God's way. So anyway, we just like tweak and edit normal songs, and it's just a lot of fun to sing them to each other.
3: Well, today we've heard from a dozen different women who were part of the Sisters in Ministry gathering, including Abigail Dodds with that spiritual mac and cheese analogy. I thought that was so helpful. Now, I'm not a mom, but all these women are busy moms at various stages of life and parenting. They were helping us know how they spend time with the Lord every day in prayer and in his word, especially in the midst of the many demands of motherhood.
9: 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You know, we've got lots of episodes in our archives that feature the moms you heard today. We'll link some of those in today's transcript. So if you're feeling hungry for more encouragement like you heard today, head to reviveourhearts.com. This week, we've been talking about motherhood in the little years. 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I hope you'll join us for that. 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
10: 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That includes Revive Our Hearts. It'll be on at 1:30 tomorrow, right after Haven today. Then we will have The Faithful Witness and Neighbor Helping Neighbor, 2 and 2:15 tomorrow, respectively, for those. Bristol History with the late Bud Phillips. That's Appalachian Adventure at 3. And a brand new At the Library, finishing off Diane's conversation with Nadia Mossberg. 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
10: 91.5, the blessing weather. Meteorologist Mike Cox, it'll be partly cloudy today. We'll have some scattered showers and storms around as we go into the afternoon. As usual, we'll have a high of 88 today. Tonight, partly cloudy, a small chance of rain this evening. We'll have a low of 68. After that, we enter into a hot weekend. We'll have sunny skies on Saturday, some scattered afternoon showers and storms, and a high near 90. For Sunday, a sunny day, a very small chance of rain Sunday afternoon. We'll have a high of 92 degrees. 90.

0: 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Our host is Denise Cunningham. On today's show, we're going to learn the character traits of a godly woman. If you are reflecting the nature of God, what will you look like? Here are the practical ways that you can show a watching world what it looks like to be a woman of character today on Refresh Her.
1: Hi, and welcome back to Refresh Her. This is Denise, and we are beginning a new series on this broadcast. We're going to be talking about a woman of godly character. Now, to have godly character simply means that we are reflecting the heart of God. There are a lot of things about God that you and I will never be able to imitate. We cannot be omnipresent. We cannot be omniscient. But there are some attributes of God that if we know God as our Heavenly Father, we can have those characteristics. And we want to be like God. We want to show a watching world there is something different about us because we have the nature of God growing us and changing us. And we learn about that, first of all, at salvation, when we trust Christ as our Savior. And from that moment on, as we read God's word, as we hear God's word taught, we want to become more like our Savior. And so that means we are going to be becoming a woman of godly character. We will have the character that reminds others of a God who loves them. So the first character trait that we're going to start off with is the character trait of attentiveness. Years ago, when our girls were young, our older daughter was asleep, and my husband and I were in our family room just resting, reading the paper or whatever, and we heard a stirring about in our kitchen. And we looked up and saw our older daughter walking into the kitchen. She turned the light on. She opened a kitchen drawer and got a pencil out and laid it on the counter. The pencil rolled off the counter and hit the counter again. Once again, it rolled off and went to the floor. We watched as she leaned over, picked up the pencil, opened the drawer, and returned it to its home. She shut the drawer and turned around and walked back to bed. She was asleep. We realized that she was actually sleepwalking. And when she was gone, when she was asleep in a deep sleep, there was no waking her. So we learned that we needed to really keep a watch on her after that, that she was a sleepwalker and didn't even have a remembrance the next morning of what she had done. That's true of most children when they go to sleep. But now when we read the scriptures in 1 Samuel chapter 3, we learn about a little boy who was named Samuel, who had been brought to the temple to serve the priest there, Eli. And it tells us, it says, "And ere the lamp of God went out in the temple of the Lord, where the ark of God was, and Samuel was laid down to sleep." Now, this is a young boy. He had had a busy day. He had been serving Eli, helping him in the temple. He'd been serving God. And now here he is, all snuggled in, maybe getting ready to just be in a deep sleep and dream as a little boy might dream. But just as he had laid himself down, the Lord called to Samuel, and he jumped up and said, "Here am I." And he went to Eli, thinking that Eli had called him. But the Lord had called Samuel. He was called and he answered three times before Eli realized that it was the Lord talking to Samuel. And he gave Samuel instructions and he told him that the next time he heard the voice to answer the Lord rather than himself. And down in verse 10, it reads, "And the Lord came and stood and called as at other times, 'Samuel, Samuel.' Then Samuel answered, 'Speak, for thy servant heareth.'" Why did Samuel answer? He was used to being attentive. He was a young servant. He had been, before he was at the temple, he had been in his home, where I'm sure his mother had taught him to listen to her voice. Now he was listening to the voice of Eli, and now in this passage, he's listening to the voice of God. He is attentive. God had given Samuel an important message that he was to relay to Eli, and Samuel needed to listen very, very carefully so that he could give the details of this message to Eli. Samuel's ears were perked up. Again, I just imagined him sitting up in his bed and almost just straining to hear every word of God, that he would listen carefully, maybe even looking with his eyes to catch a glimmer of light from the window. This trait of attentiveness was important for Samuel because he was a prophet of God. He would be God's mouthpiece for people to hear the message of God. He was attentive. And you know, a woman of godly character can also have that same character trait of attentiveness. I think it's so important that we do have this attribute in our lives, to be alert, to give careful attention, to be thoughtful of others, to be polite, and to be watchful. I think we can do this in several ways, and I think the first one is maybe the most important. It begins with having an awareness of what is going on in our own spiritual heart. Now, when you pray, don't you want God to listen to you? Of course we do. The psalmist did too. Psalm 130, verse 2 says, "Lord, hear my voice. Let thine ears be attentive to the voice of my supplications." We want God to hear us, but God wants us to hear him. And you and I need to be ready to hear from God each day. You and I need to say the same thing that Samuel said, "Oh Lord, speak, for your servant is listening." When we take time not only to talk to God, but then also to be still and listen, we will have direction for our day. We can have hope from God's word for the burden that we're carrying. And we need to do as the psalmist instructed, to be still and know that he is God. So being attentive to the things that are going on in your spiritual heart is just saying, "Lord, where are you at work today? Show me what you are doing so that I can join you in that work. Is there someone around me that needs to hear the gospel?" When you pray that prayer and you're careful about God instructing you and you hear from him, then you will be able to respond all day long to what he has told you. The next area of attentiveness is to watch for the blessings of God. It's so easy to get used to what God is doing and really not have a heart of gratitude. But we need to be watching and be attentive to see, "Oh, Lord, look what you've done. I see this, and I just want to say thank you. Thank you for what you're doing in my life." How many times have you seen the kindness of God? And you just think to yourself, "God didn't have to do that. But out of his kindness to me, he graciously allowed me to have this or to do this or to witness this experience." Watch for his blessings and be aware of it and tell God thank you. But then also just be attentive to the needs of other people. It's so easy for me, especially when I go out into town, to be so consumed with my agenda, with my plans, or with the things that are going on in my life that I neglect watching out for other people. I think the first group of people that we could be attentive to are just our friends. Recently, I was talking with a friend and she said to me, "You know, I was sitting in church and I noticed that so-and-so's head was just hanging down during the service. Even from behind them, I could just see that she's really struggling with something." And I thought, wow, that's really watching out for the needs of someone else. That's really being attentive. Watching somebody's shoulders or watching an expression on their face or seeing in their eyes a weariness that can prompt us to action, to do something for them, to stop and pray with them, to send them a card, to ask questions about how we might help them. Also for our friends, just to really look them in the eye during or having conversation, look them in the eye It's easy to be distracted by things that are beyond them, but don't let your eyes be diverted away from the one that's talking to you. Be attentive to them. Look them in the eye. Let them know that you're listening by asking questions when they're talking to you. Nod as they're talking. Respond. And then show your care. So that's our friends. What about strangers? How can we show attentiveness to a stranger? The strangers might be people that serve us out in the public, like a cashier or a waitress or people that are in the store aisle, workers that you hire to come into your home. Just be kind. Converse with them. Be gospel-minded. Remind yourself that you could be the answer to somebody else's prayer. They may be praying for that workman that's come to fix the plumbing in your bathroom. Somebody may be burdened for their soul, and they aren't near them, but they're saying, oh, God, send a Christian into their life today, and you could be the answer to their prayer. Would you be attentive enough to realize that God wants you to use you in their life? What about your spouse? How can you be attentive to your spouse? It's easy sometimes to just get so sidetracked, so caught up in other things than our mate. Maybe we need to put down something that we're doing and listen. Really see them. Hear them when they're talking. Give them our attention when they're speaking to us. Does your husband need just a warm embrace? Does he need a loving gesture, your hand on his arm, around his shoulder? We won't know these things unless we're really paying close attention. Even noticing things that he's done for you. Did he put gas in your car? I'm always grateful when my husband does that. Or when he washes your car, did you let him know that you paid attention to the fact that he did that? Or little gestures that he would do to you or for you. Just be attentive to those things and tell him that you appreciate it. You know, sometimes with our children, it's easy to hear them talking but not really listen. Maybe you need to get down eyeball to eyeball and look them in the eye when they're talking to you, even their little gibberish if they're young children. Proverbs 18:13 says, he that answers a matter before he hears it, it is a folly and a shame unto him. It could be that during a discipline time, you're not allowing yourself to listen to your child, and it can give you insight into really how to handle the issue. So being an attentive mother, allowing the Holy Spirit to prompt you. And then lastly, just be attentive to our surroundings. Little things like not being on our phone when we're in a public place, like at a store or a business. Not blocking the aisle with our cart. You know, you're in the way when people are trying to get around you. Be aware of where you are. Be alert when you're driving. If you're at the front of a line of traffic at a red light, when that light turns green, are you paying attention and you're ready to turn? How about being on time for appointments? That's being attentive to not just yourself, but to other people. So can you think of a time when somebody gave you their undivided attention and really cared about you? It's not forgettable. It's a remembrance that you'll just always have in your mind. And a woman who is attentive can be a real blessing to other people because she's not absorbed in herself. So let's, you and I, refresh the lives of other people by being a godly woman with godly character that is attentive to other needs before our own.
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0: On the way in just a moment here on WHCB, it will be Homeschool Conversations. Following that, we have Bible Buddies on the way today from 3 until 5. Of course, Stories of Great Christians will be in there. Then we will have Children's Bible Hour Story Time and Sugar Creek Gang and Moment of Truth in hour number one. Lots of great kids' music in there. Then we'll have Adventures in Odyssey, Lamplighter Theater, and Keys for Kids finishing out Bible Buddies today. And then you don't have very long. 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
2: With SRN News, I'm Bob Agnew in Washington. A legal battle over the White House ballroom continuing to escalate. Here's correspondent Willie Nelson.
3: The Trump administration is asking the Supreme Court to let construction of the planned White House ballroom continue. A lower court ordered the work paused after ruling the president needs approval from Congress. The administration says the project is being paid for with private funds and should be allowed to move forward. Officials are seeking emergency relief so building can resume while the case proceeds. Willie Nelson, Washington.
2: Consumers kept a tighter grip on their wallets in July. Retail sales slipped by 0.6%, the biggest drop since May of 2025. The White House reports some countries are routing their exports through third countries to try to avoid those U.S. tariffs.
4: The result is an annual loss of $19 billion to $26 billion. The report claims China responded to 2018 tariffs by sending goods to other countries for packaging and assembly, making it appear U.S. imports from China had dropped, but enabling Beijing to continue growing its manufacturing sector in ways that could challenge American factories and jobs. China allegedly launders exports through more than 40 countries.
2: That is Rich Thomason reporting. Rescue efforts continue in earthquake-stricken Colombia.
5: 13 teens raising fists to call for silence as they listen for signs of life in the rubble. While the new president, Abelardo de la Esperia, says nearly 400 people remain missing, civilian-run databases put the number 10 times higher. The head of Colombia's disaster agency says while hope is dwindling, the search will not stop. In the meantime, tons of international aid has been flowing in. Olga Janeth Castro in Cali says while she was left with nothing, she's thankful for the food and clothing that's been donated.
6: Gracias a nuestro Señor Jesucristo.
5: I'm Ben Thomas.
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9: Hi, welcome to Homeschool Conversations. I'm Amanda, and I'm so excited to be joining you on your homeschool journey. Here on the show, we talk about life, kids, and all things homeschooling. We have previously talked about the cost of homeschooling and how it can fit every budget. And today, I'm going to talk about homeschool schedules and really how homeschooling can fit anyone's schedules. So let's jump right in. What does a typical homeschool day look like? It actually probably depends on who you ask. Another wonderful part about homeschooling is that you can make it fit whatever schedule you have. Now, there are some things you can do to make it easier, and we're going to talk about some of those. But please, don't get caught up in thinking that your day has to look a certain way or that every day is going to be the same. A lot of days probably will, but you are also living life while you homeschool, and lots of things can interfere. We are also going to talk about what you might need to do when this happens. Now, first, and I have said this a couple times before, and will probably say it 100 more, but don't try to do public school at home. You have freedom, so don't feel like you are chained to a particular way of doing things. We all have to do this at some point, but you need to let go of your expectations, and don't worry too much about what you are not doing. So, with that said, your day won't and shouldn't look like a day in a classroom. There might be a little bit of an exception to this with the changes in educational options since COVID. I believe that there could be some kids doing online school at home, and it very well may look like their classroom because that's what it's designed to be. But who knew we would have this situation to contend with? So, under normal circumstances, don't try to do public school at home. You don't need to start at 7 in the morning and school until 2 in the afternoon. Here's a little secret. You can actually let your kids sleep in. Okay, maybe not till noon, but again, they don't have to get up at 6:30 to get their school in. And you don't have to school for 8 hours. Remember, for Tennessee, you are only required 4 hours a day. There's a reason why it is so much less time requirements for homeschooling. We don't have to contend with 20 children. We don't have the hassle of getting them all to sit down and be quiet. There's not the huge chunk of time in transitioning from one subject to another, or changing rooms for subjects, or needing the busy work to fill in the extra time. So relax. If you are actually spending 8 hours a day for homeschooling, maybe take a step back and reevaluate what you're doing. Consider decreasing the subjects that you are trying to fit in every day. It is okay to not do every single subject every single day. Or maybe even try setting a timer where you are not spending so much time on a particular topic. Okay, the second thing you need to know is that there is no perfect schedule. You and your kids may be really early risers and need to start school at 7 a.m. My kids need to sleep a little later, and maybe we don't start school until 10. We have had some changes in our lives over the past couple years and have even had to do some school on Saturdays and through the summer. Now, I have friends who school all year round. I actually had big plans to do this when we started homeschooling. I got till about April and thought, no way. I was lucky to finish what we needed to before we took a summer break. I still think that schooling all year could be a great option, and if you can do it, go for it. But it wasn't for us, and I had to give myself some grace when I realized this. I needed that break, and so did my kids. Now, there are families with both parents that work, and they have to really figure out their schedule and what works for them. And we had to do this for a while, and I'm not sure we ever found our sweet spot with it. We just schooled where we could, and thankfully, they were in a really good educational enrichment program where they got deep and solid days of learning. So figure out what works for you. It might take some trial and error, but that's okay. Be flexible. You'll get it figured out, and then you and your kids can thrive in that. Now, third, as I said just a minute ago, don't try and do it all. If you do, you are going to get overwhelmed and burned out very quickly. And then you might feel like you have failed, but you haven't. Now, do I want my kids to know everything? Yep, sometimes I do. But there are not enough hours in a day for you to be able to teach them everything there is to know. So don't stress over it. Don't try and cram more into your schedule than you have time for, or more than you can handle, or that your kids can handle. We all have our limits. Learn what yours is and rest in that. Besides, we want to cultivate a love of learning in our children. That way, they will continue to learn and grow even when they are no longer in school. So when I think of homeschooling, I have this idealistic picture in my head. We are all sitting around the table, learning art, music, and poetry for an hour, and then moving on to our history and science and math, where it's peaceful and everyone enjoys what we're learning. Now, we've mentioned already that that's not quite reality. So just to remind you of what a homeschool day might really look like, picture this. Before you know it, my boys are laying upside down on the couch, probably arguing over whose pencil is whose and not knowing where their math book is. The phone is ringing because my husband needs to ask what he needs to pick up after work at the grocery store or what we're having for supper. A neighbor is stopping by to say hello. The dog needs to go out. Now the boys are all fighting over the pencil and they still haven't eaten breakfast. It's now 10 o'clock and we have a dentist appointment at 11. We finally get out the door, but then when we get home, we have to eat a late lunch, and then the children disappear to play perfectly together. You don't really want to disturb them because it's the only quiet moments you've had all day long. So you sit down to have a few minutes to yourself and enjoy a cup of coffee. Then the dog starts barking, the kids start yelling, maybe a sink is overflowing, and the chaos starts again. And before you know it, it's time to fix supper, and you haven't touched school all day long. Those days are going to happen. Those weeks are going to happen. And goodness, you might even have a year that happens. Try selling a house at the end of one school year, moving into another one at the beginning of the next school year. It takes a minute to get everything back in order. Things like this happen. Life happens, and that's okay. You may have days you don't touch school, and that's okay. Your spring break might come in February, unplanned, because something major comes up and you have to rearrange your schedule. We have had all kinds of obstacles arise, and our perfectly planned out school year gets tossed, and we have to rework everything. Again, it will be okay. Be flexible and give yourself grace. Even if you don't finish every book in every subject. Public schools and private schools have classes that don't finish the book in a year, and it's okay. So we don't need to have that pressure on ourselves. You can pick up where you left off the next year. You can extend your school year. Or you can just skip the end, because oftentimes the next book will spend time reviewing the end of the previous book anyway, so you really haven't missed anything at all. Just know that you have options and that it is not the end of your homeschooling adventure if you don't finish everything in a year, or if your plan doesn't go as you thought that it would, or you have all the big obstacles come up. Give yourself grace and prepare for the next year. Now, that is going to just about wrap things up for today, but in the next episode, we're going to continue to talk about schedules, what they might look like, and how you can continue to be flexible. Now, if you miss anything in our shows, a resource, the name of a book, anything, you can always email me and I will send that to you. Also, if you have questions, I will try to get answers to you. Or if you have a resource you'd like to share, I love learning about new options in our area. So my email is amanda@whcbradio.org. Thanks so much for joining me today, and I'll see you next time on Homeschool Conversations.

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1: 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In that situation, a person would become desperate. 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If you are looking for something much more, but something real, what you are thirsting for is God. And that's a thirst that won't be satisfied by the mirage called money. A message from WHCB 91.5. 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
2: A friend of mine told me he enjoyed perfect vision for years. 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
3: 91.5, the blessing weather. I'm meteorologist Mike Cox. It'll be partly cloudy today. We'll have some scattered showers and storms around as we go into the afternoon. As usual, we'll have a high of 88 today. Tonight, partly cloudy, a small chance of rain this evening. We'll have a low of 68. After that, we enter into a hot weekend. We'll have sunny skies on Saturday, some scattered afternoon showers and storms, and a high near 90. For Sunday, a sunny day, a very small chance of rain Sunday afternoon. We'll have a high of 92 degrees. 91.5, the
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Welcome into another edition of Bible Buddies right here on WHCB. My name is Mr. Matthew, and I'm your host for the next 2 big hours of faith-filled family fun.

Hey, hi, hello, how are you, my friends? Welcome in to the WHCB Kids Show, also known as Bible Buddies. My name is Mr. Matthew, and I'm your host for our get-together. We're so glad that you're here today. I've got programs ready for you, some awesome music, and a whole lot of fun. Are you ready? You don't look ready. You look ready. You kind of look... Okay, now you look ready. What about you over there? Yes! Everyone is ready to go, so let's do it. Let's get started with this edition of Bible Buddies. It's the Kids Show with me, Mr. Matthew, right here on WHCB.

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0: William Carey was born to hard work and poverty. As the son of a humble village weaver, Carey had nothing to look forward to but an undistinguished life and a nameless grave. But when God entered William Carey's life, he changed him from a simple cobbler, a mender of shoes, into the brilliant and resourceful leader of a mighty missionary movement that shook the world. We left William Carey last time in a pretty sorry state, you remember. As an apprentice shoemaker, he'd stolen a shilling from his master, Mr. Clark Nichols. Although he was forgiven for this and made restitution of the money, he could find no real peace of heart.
1: Good morning, Will, and how are you this fine summer day?
2: Oh, all right, I suppose, Mr. Nichols.
1: Looks like we have a good day's work facing us, lad.
2: Aye, it does that.
1: Look here, lad, life's not that bad. Cheer up now.
2: I can't seem to feel very cheerful, Mr. Nichols.
1: Well, now, look. Here's something that should brighten you up.
2: Yes?
1: You know that pair of shoes I keep in my shop window for a display, like?
2: You mean the pair of shoes thee made?
1: Aye, lad, the very ones. The finest pair of shoes I ever made. Do you remember what I said about those shoes, Will?
2: You mean, if you ever found a better pair, you'd put them in their place?
1: My very words. And lad, do you know I found them?
2: You found them?
1: Aye, a better pair of shoes than my own. And where do you think I found them?
2: Why, I cannot say, sir.
1: Why, on this very bench, my lad.
2: On my bench?
1: Aye, the pair of shoes you just finished for Parson Brown.
2: My shoes? The pair I made?
1: Aye, lad, the very ones.
2: Well, Mr. Nichols, thank you kindly, but you're not just saying this so I won't feel bad about the shilling.
1: No, no, lad, believe me. These are the best pair of shoes I ever laid eyes on.
2: Well, I thank you, Mr. Nichols.
1: And you know, lad, before I do another thing this morning, well, I'm just going to put them in my front window with thy name written right underneath.
0: Well, as you can imagine, that was mighty cheering news to a young apprentice shoemaker like Will Carey.

0: But it's almost impossible to keep a man cheered up who's all gloomy and troubled inside. Realizing this, his fellow apprentice, a young Christian named David Warr, took the opportunity one day to offer some help for Will's desperately needy soul.
1: Stay there, Will.
2: Just a minute, Dave, till I... There. Takes care of that.
1: Will, I wanted to talk to you about someone.
2: I didn't think anyone would ever want to talk with me after...
1: After what?
2: Well, he knows. About the money, the shilling.
1: Now, Will, no one holds that against you. After all, you confessed. You restored the money.
2: After I was caught.
1: Never mind that, Will. It's all water under the bridge, like.
2: What did you want to see me about, Dave?
1: Oh, yes. I was wondering, Will, if you'd come to church with me Sunday night.
2: I don't care much for religion, Dave. I had plenty of it when I was a child. Happen it's best for children, to my way of thinking.
1: I know, Will. I was brought up the same way myself.
2: Thee were? I thought I was always a dissenter, Dave.
1: Not by birth, Will. Oh, I know very well the kind of church you come from. I was brought up in one. Furnishings of ivory and ebony and oak. Colored windows, pretty candles. All the rest of it.
2: Aye, Dave. It's nice enough. But one gets weary of it.
1: That's just it, Will. It doesn't satisfy. It doesn't help any. One needs somewhat more.
2: Aye, but is there somewhat more? Somewhat better?
1: I think there is, Will. I think I've found it.
2: What? In this dissenters' meeting of thine?
1: Now, don't laugh, Will. They showed me where to find it.
2: And that would be?
1: In the Bible.
2: The Bible? The Bible? I've read the Bible for years, Dave.
1: There are ways and ways of reading the Bible, Will.
2: Bosh, that sounds silly.
1: Well, the man who reads the Bible with the Spirit of God can find there the answer to all of life's problems.
2: Does they really believe that?
1: That I do. With all my heart, Will.
2: Thou knows my problem, Dave. Stealing, lying. Could thy Bible answer these?
1: If the Spirit of God helps thee, try it, Will. Give it one chance.
0: And the load of sin was so heavy upon Will's heart, and so desperate his case, that he decided to do what his friend advised. He went to the little gospel hall with David Warr.
3: And now, my friends, mark these words. Let everyone who is not of Christ, let everyone who is hanging just now over the yawning mouth of hell, whether he be old or young, man or woman, let him stop and listen to the call of God. Amen. This is the age of the grace of God. Christ has thrown wide open the doors of mercy. He stands crying and calling with a loud voice, now is the accepted time. Now is the day of salvation. Today, each sinner in this congregation before me must decide. Shall he step out for Christ, or shall he choose the way of death and eternal destruction? But maybe you don't want to settle this question today. But look here. Look here, let me read to you the words of Christ. They that are whole have no need of a physician, but they that are sick. I came not to call the righteous, but sinners to repentance. Remember those words. Mark the word, young and old, man and woman, remember those words. Christ says, they that are sick need a physician. I came to call sinners to repentance. Sinners, come to Christ now.
0: Yes, it was a powerful sermon, all right, and it had the very effect the preacher was hoping for. It focused all William Carey's need and hunger on one single person, Jesus Christ, the great physician. Will's struggle was short, and his pride made it a bitter one. But when surrender came, it came swiftly and completely. It was while he was seated at his cobbler's bench that...
1: Say, Will, I think I'll be off to deliver some shoes. And if Mr. Nichols asks for me... Will, you're not listening to a word I'm saying. Will!
2: Huh? What's he saying, Dave?
1: Just tell me how a man can mend shoes and sleep at the same time.
2: Oh, I wasn't asleep. I was just thinking about something.
1: Daydreaming, Mr. Nichols would call it.
2: I happen you're right, Dave. What was it you wanted again?
1: Mr. Nichols, if you should ask for me, tell him I'm off delivering some shoes.
2: I'll tell him when he comes in.
1: Thank you. Well, then I'll be off now.
2: Say, Dave, would you...
1: What is it, Will? Did you want...
2: Nothing. Nothing at all.
1: Well, then, I'll be seeing you a bit later, Will.
2: All right, a bit later. Say, Dave, I've... He's gone, I guess. I better get back to work. What was it that preacher said? Oh, I remember now. He said sin is a disease. They that are whole
3: have no need of a physician, but they that are sick. I come not to call the righteous, but sinners to repentance. Christ says, they that are sick need a physician. I came to call William Carey to repentance.
2: Yes, Lord. Yes, I... No one here. I thought... It seemed so real. I must have imagined, but no matter. Lord, I know thee has spoken to my heart. Oh, God, I do need thee. Lord God, it's me, Will Carey. I'm not much good, Lord, but... I need thee. Please, save me for Jesus' sake. Oh, thank ye. Thank ye.
0: There was joy, tears of joy, as William Carey came face to face with his Lord. In that moment, the burden of sin and guilt was removed from his heart. And he found himself a new man in Christ. Then, in the midst of his joy, came a shadow of sorrow. His master, Clark Nichols, was suddenly taken ill. And a few days later, he called Will to his bedside. Both of them knew he was about to die.
4: Will... Is it you?
2: It's me, Mr. Nichols.
4: Will, I have something to say to thee.
2: Why, what is it, Mr. Nichols?
4: Will, I come closer, lad.
2: Happen I might help thee aught, Mr. Nichols?
4: Aye, lad. I'd ask a favor of thee, and I might.
2: Please, sir. Ask ahead and I will do it.
4: Good lad. Will, it's Molly, my wife. After I'm gone, she'll be by herself, you know. Will. I have no relatives, nor has she. Otherwise, I'd no ask you this.
2: What is it, Mr. Nichols?
4: Would you look after Molly for me? Would you take care of her for me?
2: I And right gladly, sir.
4: Good lad, Will. God bless you for that. I'm leaving her in good hands.

0: And so we conclude Chapter 5 of William Carey of India. We are presenting another in the transcribed series of stories of great Christians, which come to you from the radio studios of the Moody Bible Institute in Chicago.
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3: Imagine a friend of yours had fallen into the quicksand and yelled for help. You rush to offer your aid, but instead of assisting him, you decide to quote him some scriptures. You share your view on the dangers of sin, followed by a comparison of the various views of the tribulation. And when there is nothing of your friend that is visible but a hat, you quote Romans 8:28 about how all things work together for good. That was very religious. You should get a Sunday school pin for that, and maybe a mention in the bulletin. But frankly, you are no help at all. I think many people believe that God can do anything, but in fact, he never does. Or at least, he doesn't do great works like he used to. My friend, God is as powerful as he ever was, and promises that he is the same today as he was before. But his power is activated by faith. Whatever you believe God for, make sure it lines up with his word, and it is yours. God is a God who does things. Psalm 92 says, "For thou, O Lord, hast made me glad by what thou hast done." David proclaimed, "Many, O Lord, my God, are the wonders which thou hast done." The Bible says, "I would have despaired unless I had believed that I would see the goodness of the Lord in the land of the living." And God says, "Because he loved me, therefore I will deliver him." Maybe you're the poor guy that landed in the quicksand. Call on the Lord. He'll throw you a rope.
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1: 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This time, our canine heroes are out on the Sea Patroller when a storm blows them onto the mysterious beach of an island filled with friendly dinosaurs. They can't wait to tell everyone about it. But even though series villain Mayor Humdinger has tried to change his ways, he's still causing trouble. 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Some mild peril and bathroom humor pop up, but nothing too serious. 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

0: Well, hi there, everyone. Come on in. I'm Uncle Charlie, and this is Children's Bible Hour Storytime. Hey, do you like snow? Boy, if you live in Michigan, you sort of have to like snow, because during the winter months, we get our share of it. The story is called The Growing Snowball. Have you ever had a misunderstanding with a good friend? And have you let that misunderstanding go on until your friendship began to suffer? Heather and Allison were very good friends. But when they didn't talk about their misunderstandings, it hurt their friendship. It all started one day as Heather and her mom arrived at the grocery store.
1: Look, Mom. Allison and her mother are over there at the other end of the parking lot. It looks like they've just finished grocery shopping. I think I'll go talk to her.
2: All right, but don't be too long.
1: I won't. I just want to tell her I have to go to school early on Monday. Allison! Allison! Allison Lewis! That's strange. I thought she looked right at me, but she just climbed in the car. And there they go. I still think she looked right at me. Seems like she would have heard me too, but she didn't even wave. She must be mad at me. I wonder why. I didn't do anything to her. Well, if that's the way she wants to be.
0: And so Heather assumed that Allison was mad at her. She was even more sure of it the next morning when she arrived at Sunday school. Although she was late because her dad's car had a flat tire, she expected to find an empty chair beside Allison. The two girls always save seats for one another. On this day, however, she saw that the chairs on either side of Allison were taken, one by a new girl. So, Heather sat in a different place. Then, at the end of the Sunday school hour... Well, the time has gone by quickly today. Thanks for your participation. Class is dismissed.
1: I wonder if Allison is going to explain why she didn't save a seat for me. She's looking this way. I think she's coming.
0: Heather, can I talk to you for just a minute?
1: Sure, Mr. Stone. Oh, there goes Allison out the door.
0: I need some help for the lesson next Sunday, Heather. Here's what we're going to do if the weather will cooperate.
2: Heather, time to get up.
1: What time is it? 7 o'clock? What day is it? Oh, it's Monday. I can sleep another 30 minutes.
2: No, you can't. Remember, you have to go in early this morning to make up a test. Now hurry if you want to catch a ride with your dad.
1: Thanks for the ride, Dad. Oh, no. I forgot to call Allison and tell her I had to be at school early. I hope she doesn't wait for me. Oh, well, she probably won't wait, considering how she acted Saturday at the grocery store and yesterday at church. She didn't even save me a seat.
0: But Allison was planning to walk with Heather. In fact, she was already on her way to the corner where they usually met. As she walked along, another friend, Sarah, joined her.
3: Allison, wait! I'll walk with you!
4: Hi, Sarah. Did you have a good weekend?
3: So-so. How about you?
4: Good and bad. The bad part was I lost one of my contacts Saturday morning while we were grocery shopping.
3: Oh, no!
4: I got something in my eye, and when I took my contact out, it popped into the onion bin. Boy, did that ever cause a stir. My mother and the manager of the store took every onion out of that bin, but they never did find it.
3: I can imagine how that looked. Onions here, onions there, onions everywhere.
4: Yeah, and I can't stand to wear just one contact like some people do, so I took the other one out too. Then I was blind as a bat. I wouldn't even recognize my own mother across the street without my contacts.
3: What was the good part of your weekend?
4: The good part is I got to the eye doctor and he could replace them right away, so I didn't have to go around blind all weekend. Well, this is the corner where I meet Heather. She should be here by this time.
3: Well, she's not here, and she's not coming down the street either. How long do we have to wait?
4: Not long. It's too cold. She usually tells me if she isn't going to be here. But come to think of it, I haven't talked to her all weekend.
3: Brr, I'm freezing.
4: Me too. Come on, it's too cold to just stand here. Let's go before we turn into icicles. Boy, it's nice to be in here where it's warm, even if we are in school.
3: Look, Allison, there's Heather, going down the hall with Lynn.
4: Well, great. She could have at least called me and said she was walking with Lynn. She knows I wait for her. She's probably mad at me for not saving her a seat yesterday, but I couldn't help that. Mr. Stone told the new girl to sit next to me. Well, if that's the way she wants to be...
0: The misunderstanding between Heather and Allison just grew and grew because neither girl would take the time to find out why the other girl had acted the way she did.
5: Up and at 'em, sleepyhead.
1: But, Mom, it's only 7. I don't have a test today.
5: I know, but look outside, Heather.
1: Oh, no. It's snowing again.
5: If you hurry, you can ride with your dad.
1: I suppose I should call Allison and see if she wants a ride.
5: That'd be fine. Just hurry.
1: Hello, Mrs. Lewis. Could I speak to Allison, please? She's not? Oh, I see. Thank you. Goodbye. Allison spent the night with Sarah, and Sarah's mother is taking them to school. I guess Allison has just dropped me.
0: The week passed slowly, and neither girl could forget the things that had upset them so. As their class gathered for Sunday school, Mr. Stone had a surprise announcement. Welcome to Sunday school, everyone. Hey, before you get too comfortable, hold on. Put your coats and your mittens on. We're going to build a snowman.
6: What? Today?
0: Yep.
6: A snowman? Why?
0: Well, I'll tell you later. It's part of our lesson. Heather, did you bring the eyes, the nose, and the hat?
1: Yes, sir. I even brought a scarf.
0: Good. Now, I have some extra mittens and scarves here, but those of you who didn't bring boots can stand at the side and watch. Boys, listen. I want you guys to roll the bottom snowball, and girls, you can roll the middle one. I'll make the head. Come on, let's go outside. You can put it on top of the one the boys have made, all right? Come on, lift it.
1: Oh, it's too heavy.
0: Heavy? Hey, everyone knows snow is fluffy and light, not heavy.
4: This snowball is heavy. See if you can lift it.
0: I was just teasing. I know I can't lift it either. Boys, come on, give us a hand, okay? All together now, let's lift this snowball and get everything in place. All right, then we'll go back to the classroom. All right, class, let me have your attention, please. Quiet down. Everyone is warm again, so let's get to our lesson. I want to talk about the power of little things. You just learned that although a snowflake is a tiny thing, when it's joined with many others and pressed into a snowball, it can become a great big heavy thing. Who can think of another little thing that is mighty? Carl.
6: A match. One little match can set a whole forest on fire.
0: Right, Carl. James 3:5 tells us about that, and it also mentions another little but powerful thing. Here, let's look at that verse. Allison, you please read it for us. That's James 3, verse 5.
4: Okay, it says, "Even so, the tongue is a little member and boasts great things. Behold, how great a matter a little fire kindles."
0: Thank you, Allison. Always remember that gossip and misunderstandings can be like fires or like snowballs. They start little, but they often grow and grow. A misunderstanding can get very, very heavy, and it can destroy friendships. Once a misunderstanding starts to snowball, well, it can quickly get out of hand. Well, there's the bell. I trust you'll be careful about the things you say and listen carefully to what others say so you don't misunderstand. Let's close with prayer, all right? Father, we come to you at the end of this Sunday school.
4: Heather!
7: Heather, I want to...
4: You go ahead, Heather.
7: No, you go first, Allison.
4: Well, I don't know. Well, why are you mad at me?
7: I'm not mad at you. I thought you were mad at me. Last Saturday at the grocery store, I called to you. But you ignored me. You just got in the car and left.
4: Last Saturday? At the grocery store? Oh, I know what happened. I didn't see you. I lost one of my contacts in the onion bin.
7: Oh, really?
4: Yeah, and I was practically blind till I got to the eye doctor and got a replacement.
7: But why didn't you save me a seat the next morning?
4: Because Mr. Stone asked me to let a new girl, Susan, sit there.
7: Oh, why didn't you tell me that?
4: I was going to tell you after class, but you were talking to Mr. Stone. But why didn't you meet me at the corner Monday morning?
7: Because I had to make up a test, and I forgot to call you until I got to school. Then it was too late. Oh, Allison, I've been so miserable all week. I just knew you were mad at me, and I didn't know why.
4: It's just like Mr. Stone said. Once a misunderstanding starts to snowball, it just gets bigger and bigger.
7: Let's not let this happen again, Allison.
4: Okay, let's always talk things over right away.

We recently had some visitors here at CBH Ministries from Cairo, Egypt. Their church takes our Keys for Kids, translates them into the Arabic language, and distributes them in their area. The son and daughter in the family have never seen snow, so today's story wouldn't mean as much as it would to those of us who know all too well what snow looks like. Good lesson in today's story. Once a misunderstanding starts to snowball, it just gets bigger and bigger. So don't let it happen. Talk things over right away. A quick reminder to visit us on the World Wide Web. 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

0: 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So without further ado, Silly Songs with Laddie.
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0: think you're doing? You can't say everyone's got a water buffalo and everyone does not have a water buffalo. We're going to get nasty letters saying, where's my water buffalo? Why don't I have a water buffalo? And are you prepared to deal with that? I don't think so. Just stop being so silly.
1: This has been Silly Songs with Laddie. 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

0: It's adventure time. Yes, girls and boys, it's time for adventure. And here's our friend Bill Collins with another episode from the adventures of the Sugar Creek Gang.
1: If anybody had been actually in the old stone house looking out through one of the dirty glass windows, he could have seen a very interesting gang of different size, different looking boys. If he'd looked at Little Jim, he'd have seen one of the cutest kids that ever wore a brand new brown plaid zipper jacket. Little Jim had both his hands shoved into the jacket side pockets, and I could tell by the two bulges that made that his fists were doubled up, which meant he was maybe kind of nervous and also a little bit afraid. Although if his fists were doubled up, he might feel braver than if they weren't. Dragonfly, just that second, was holding a red handkerchief up to his nose, maybe trying to stop a sneeze. It was the kind of handkerchief that is very large, almost 2 feet square, like farmers and hunters sometimes use. And even some of the women and girls around Sugar Creek used them, only not to stop sneezes, but to wear on their heads, like they do scarves. Portree had on a heavy, red, sheep-lined corduroy coat that had its zipper unfastened and was hanging open, because he was pretty hot after our chase. His red corduroy cap had its ear flaps turned up, and one of his fat ears was flopped over. I was thinking all these things about how different ones of us looked or would look to anybody inside that old house, or even to a ghost, if there was one. Also, there was a quick flash of thought in my mind, which wondered why everybody always thought a ghost had to wear something white and long, like a bed sheet or something, instead of ordinary clothes. All of a sudden, while everything was as quiet as death, I heard a banging noise of some kind, a little bit like a gun going off, and also like a door slamming somewhere. I knew it wasn't Circus's gun because the sound came from the house itself. We all jumped like we'd been shot at, and as quick as a flash, I flashed the light of my flashlight in the direction of the old house. I guess we all heard it, and I also guess we also saw what we saw at the same time. Anyway, Dragonfly and I did, because we both said out loud, "Shh! There's a light in that old house!" Imagine that. First a banging noise like a door slamming, and then all of a sudden on a very dark night when you're thinking about a ghost anyway and out in a lonely forest just outside a house that some people believe is haunted, it happens. There in front of your eyes, as you look through a dirty window pane not more than 30 feet from you, you see a light of some kind. What to do or what not to do was the question. Dragonfly was the first one to speak. "It's a real ghost. Let's get out of here." Well, as anybody knows, when one boy catches the measles and there are a lot of other boys around when he does it, the other boys are bound to get the measles too. So when Dragonfly let out a half-scared yell like that, it seemed like his being scared was as contagious as measles. I'll have to admit that I wanted to get out of there as fast as I could myself. You know, a boy would rather be brave than most anything else. Anyway, he can't stand to have anyone think he's a coward, and sometimes he'll say he isn't scared, even when he is. He doesn't even stop to think it isn't the truth when he says, "Me scared? Don't be silly." Sometimes on a rainy day when I'm out in our barn sitting by an open window and the rain is pouring down on our shingle roof and I'm cracking and eating black walnuts, I like to imagine I am two boys instead of one. I talk and argue with myself about different things. Old Man Paddler, who tells all kinds of interesting stories about the Sugar Creek of long ago, also sometimes tells us that a Christian boy has what the Bible calls two natures. One of them is bad, and the other is good. The good one's called the new nature, which only honest-to-goodness saved people have. And it's up to us whether we live a good life or a bad one. Anyway, when we heard that noise inside the house, part of me was scared, and the other part of me said it was silly to be scared, that there wasn't any such thing as a ghost. But when Dragonfly started to run back toward the creek, yelling for us to follow him before I knew I was going to do it, I had turned and was shooting after him as fast as an Indian arrow making a beeline for old Tom the Trapper's heart. But we got stopped with Big Jim's gruff and half-brave and half-scared voice barking at us. "Stop! Let's don't be a bunch of silly, superstitious cowards. Let's go inside and see what's going on in there." When Big Jim says something like that to us, there isn't a member of the Sugar Creek gang that's too afraid to stick with him. Of course, a light inside the house could mean only one thing, I thought. There had to be somebody in there that could turn on a flashlight, because that's exactly what the light had looked like when I'd seen it. We had a hard time making the hounds keep still. They were absolutely sure that the whatever it was up the tree. But if it had been, it certainly wasn't up there anymore, I thought, because we'd shined our lights all around up in the tree and hadn't spotted a thing that looked like an animal. Since it was the fall of the year, with all the branches bare of leaves, if any wild animal had been up there, we'd have seen it.
2: You mean we're going inside?
1: Right after Big Jim had said we were, Dragonfly stuttered out those words, and Big Jim said, "We are. Everybody follow me." And with that, he picked up his lantern and started around the house, the side of the house, to where we knew there was a door. Portree said, "How we get in?"
3: "I've got a key."
2: "A key? Where'd you get a key?"
3: "Old man Padler gave it to me. He bought this old house last month. He's hired my dad and me to come in and clean it up. He's going to make a Sugar Creek gang camp out of it. And every year in the summer, there'll be a special camp for boys who can come out from all over the country and stay here for almost nothing."
1: Well, that certainly sounded swell, I thought. It'd be a grand thing if every boy in the world could go to a Bible camp once or twice while he was still a boy. But right that minute, when there was a ghost in the old house waiting to jump out at us any minute, there wasn't any time to think about a boy's camp, especially since Big Jim had the key out of his pocket and was walking right up to that door to unlock it. For a change, the hounds were quiet. In fact, they were right behind between different ones of us. As I noticed, old Jay had the hair on his back standing straight up, which is the way a dog's hair acts when there's a strange human being around, or else a stray dog or cat or something. First, Big Jim knocked on the old door, which is good etiquette, it being polite and also good sense for a boy to always knock on a door and wait for an answer before going in. I held my breath, remembering the banging noise we'd heard a few minutes before, and also the light I'd seen inside when I'd looked through the very dirty glass window. I knew that Big Jim was maybe imagining himself to be a policeman or a detective or a sheriff, which boys always like to pretend to be anyway. Well, even the hounds kept quiet as we all listened.
3: "Open up!"
1: And then, as clear as broad daylight, I heard another sound from inside the house, a banging noise like the one we'd heard before. Beside me, old Jay got a low, fierce growl in his throat, and Blackie, who was beside Circus, who held him by the collar, had a growl in his throat also, and his coal black straight hair was straight up on his back. Boy, oh boy, what was going to happen next, I wondered. A jiffy later, Big Jim called out,
3: "We're coming in."
1: He shoved the key into the lock, turned it, and, or rather, he tried to turn it, but it wouldn't turn.
3: The lock's rusted, I'll bet.
1: He tried it again and again. Welcher, try as we couldn't get that door unlocked. Big Jim said,
3: "We've got to get inside. We've got to prove to ourselves that there isn't any such thing as a ghost. Besides, I don't think anybody heard a banging noise anyway. When a guy's afraid of a ghost, everything he hears sounds like one."

0: Hi, this is Christy, and you're listening to Bible Buddies.
1: I did some talking. This is a moment of truth. The other day, I did some talking. What's so incredible about that? Well, it was who I was talking to. I was talking to God. A group of us got together, and we went to different campuses, school campuses, and we prayed. And we prayed for the students. Many of you listening, we prayed for you. We prayed for the teachers. We prayed for the faculty. We prayed for the school itself. And what were we doing? We were taking our needs and the things we want to God. Did you know you can pray? Did you know you can talk to God and He listens? Yeah, if you know Jesus Christ as your Savior, He listens to your prayer. If not, there's a prayer He's waiting to listen to, and that's the prayer of forgiveness. Take some time and pray. I did some talking. This is a moment of truth.
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4: I've got class pictures on Friday. I've never had a decent picture in my life.
5: I'm not very good at spelling.
6: What are you worried about?
5: Can water give you pimples?
7: What do you think?
8: I'm doomed.
9: D-O-O-M-E-D. Doomed.

0: So how much you want off the bank, sweetheart?
1: Well, just a little bit.
0: Gotcha.
1: You know, I'd really like to be able to look in the mirror while you do this. Could you turn my chair around so I can?
0: How come? Don't you trust me?
1: Well, no, it's just that...
0: Makes me nervous, people watching everything I do. Now, don't you worry. Haven't cut anybody's head off so far.
1: Well, I'm not worried about that. I just want my hair to look perfect.
0: Perfect?
1: Yeah, I've got class pictures on Friday. I've never had a decent picture in my life. You should see all my school yearbooks. It's really embarrassing.
0: Hey, could we turn a different radio station on? This music's putting me to sleep.
1: My fourth grade picture looks like I swallowed a chipmunk. Fifth grade, my ears stuck out.
0: Bye-bye, Norma. You look gorgeous, girl. I told you Marianne would do you up right. You come on back now.
1: Sixth grade, I had a cold. And you could have put a load of groceries in the bags under my eyes. Not too much off the top.
0: Gotcha. Hey, Judy, you've been using that new mousse.
1: Sure, are you even watching where you're cutting?
0: I haven't seen your hair move all day today.
2: Why, you think that's enough off the top?
0: Gotcha. Now, I was just asking because the mousse I'm using now, it makes my scalp itch, you know?
1: Excuse me?
2: Honey.
0: Let me borrow some of that later, will you?
1: Ma'am?
0: Alrighty. You're all done.
1: Really?
0: You bet. You ready to look at it?
1: Sure.
0: Alrighty, then. You watch your feet while I spin you around. What do you think?
3: Over here.
4: Hi, Kim. You're doing the Academic Olympics?
3: Yeah, a couple of my teachers are giving extra credit for it. I just heard somebody talking over there. They were hoping you wouldn't show up today.
4: Why?
3: Well, since you won last year.
4: That doesn't make a difference. I hear the subjects are completely different this year.
3: Give me a break, Sam. You know you're the smartest one in the room.
5: Okay, everyone. Let's get started. Oh, this is great. So many people trying out this year. Welcome. And let me introduce myself. I'm Mrs. Hodges, and I'll be the sponsor for the Academic Olympics again this year. I recognize most of you, but for you who are new, let me explain the rules. In the next 7 days, you will be taking 7 tests, all from different subjects. The subjects range from math, history, John, will you pass these out, please? Coming around to you will be a list of rules, test subjects, and prizes. I'm sure you're all aware that the grand prize this year is a $1,000 savings bond. You'll also get your picture in the newspaper and various other things. You can read all about that on this sheet I'm passing out. Now, the questions are of all types. Multiple choice, true, false.
4: What is it, Sam?
5: Essay,
4: are you okay?
5: Fill in the blank.
4: This can't be
5: matching,
4: right. What?
5: Some parts will even
4: Mrs.
5: be...
4: Mrs. Hodges?
5: Yes, Sam?
4: I'm sorry to interrupt, but the last subject is really going to be spelling?
5: Yes. Actually, a spelling bee.
4: A spelling bee?
5: That's right. And it'll be held as an assembly. You'll be tested in front of the school. That just goes to show
4: Sam, what's the matter? What's wrong with the spelling bee? I'm a terrible speller.

0: Are you looking for stories that inspire, entertain, and ignite your imagination? Check out Adventures in Odyssey from Focus on the Family. Along the way, you'll meet our friends John Avery Whitaker, Connie Kendall, Eugene Meltzner, and Wooten Bassett in a world where faith, fun, and family are exciting pieces of every adventure. Whether you're solving mysteries, learning life lessons, or just having a great laugh, Adventures in Odyssey brings biblical values to every episode.
1: Mrs. Hodges, is spelling definitely going to be one of the subjects?
2: Well, yes.
1: There's no chance of it being changed?
2: No.
1: I was afraid of that.
2: What exactly is the problem, Sam?
1: I'm not very good at spelling.
2: Well, I don't know what to tell you, Sam, except what I tell everyone else I teach.
1: What's that?
2: Study.
3: Hi, Erica.
4: Hi, Mr. Allen.
3: Yeah, that's quite a hat there. You going hunting?
4: It's my dad's. It's the only one I could find that would cover up my entire head.
3: Your entire head? Why?
4: Mr. Allen, get the worst haircut in the history of the world today.
3: Not what you wanted, huh?
4: It's a lot worse than that. You want to see it?
3: Well,
4: I'll show it to you. Here.
3: Oh. Well, you know, I think you could probably work with it. I mean, push it up a little over here and comb this back, and you know, hats are nice, too.
4: Yeah, but I can't wear a hat on picture day.
3: Picture day?
4: It's this Friday. I'm going to have another terrible picture in the yearbook.
3: Oh, you've had this happen before?
4: Every year. There's been something goofy about my pictures ever since the first grade.
3: Well, Erica, it's natural for us to want our picture to be perfect, but...
4: I don't care if it's perfect. I just want to look... Well, normal for once. Guess I can forget that. I'm just going to stay here for a while. I'll go sit by Sam over there. Bye, Mr. Allen.
3: See ya. Oh,
1: only 30 trillion more words to go.
4: Hi, Sam.
1: Hi, Erica. Nice hat. I'm studying for a spelling test. So far, I know abacus, aardvark, and a lily. It's a Hawaiian shrub.
4: Reading the dictionary to study for a spelling test?
1: How else do you study for one?
4: I don't know, but it'll probably take you until Christmas just to get through the A's.

0: I can do is pray.
1: Couldn't hurt.
0: That's it. God's the one who can get me out of this. Excuse me, Erica. I need to pray now.
1: I've got something I can pray about, too. Not that God can do anything about it, but I guess I could try. Can I join you?
0: Sure. I'll go first. Dear Lord, I can't spell.
2: Donde es Pepe? Pepe es de Mexico.
1: Erica, what is this? What are you watching?
2: Ana es de España.
1: You've been sitting there doing nothing for 2 hours. Now, come on. Don't you have homework to do?
3: I don't want to do my homework.
1: Moping isn't going to make your hair grow out any faster.
3: I know.
1: Why don't you go eat the rest of your dinner?
3: Okay.
1: You're not moving.
3: I know.
1: All right, that's it. Come over here.
3: What?
1: Sit here in front of the mirror. I'm going to do something with your hair.
3: Mom, it's no use.
1: Just sit. There's got to be something we can do with it.
3: Cut it off and throw it in the garbage?
1: We're not giving up that easily.
3: Oh, Mom, forget it. Face it. I'm the yearbook geek.
1: Erica.
3: They'll probably put my picture on the Geek of the Year page.
1: Erica.
3: And the cover model for Geek Magazine.
1: Now, that's not doing you any good. Turn your head a little.
3: But what am I going to do, Mom? People 10 years from now are going to see this yearbook and think I really look like this.
1: Okay, now. You'll have to use your imagination here. But if we found a bow and put it in here, push this up a little, we could maybe cover this up and it would look something like this. What do you think?
3: Mom, it looks great.
1: Thanks.
3: It looks better than it did before the haircut. How did you do that?
1: I'm a mom. It's what I do.
3: I cannot believe this. My hair looks great. Oh, thanks, Mom. Thank you, thank you, thank you.
0: Where's the bus? I need to lie down.
4: Sam, what's your problem?
0: I didn't get any sleep last night.
4: Why?
0: I sat up all night thinking about the spelling bee.
4: That's 3 days away. You're already worried about it?
0: It's like I can't spell anything anymore. On my homework yesterday, I spelled my name with 2 L's. I'm going crazy.
4: Your name doesn't have an L in it.
0: See, that's my point. I'm going crazy.
4: You know, you may be worrying for nothing. You may not even have to do a spelling bee.
0: What do you mean?
4: We've taken 4 tests so far, right?
0: Yeah.
4: And you're in first place, right?
0: Yeah.
4: By how many points?
0: 4.
4: So if you do really well on the next 2 tests, you may be so far ahead you won't even have to show up for the spelling bee.
0: Yeah. And you know what? The next 2 tests are world history and geography. I'm great at those.
4: Looks like you might get out of it.
0: Wow. You're right. Thanks, Kim. Erica, I thought we were going on a bike ride. Why are we stopping here?
3: I wanted to go into Wits End to see Mr. Allen. Oh, there he is. Hi, Mr. Allen.
0: Hi, Mr. Allen.
5: Oh, hi, Sam. Erica. Nice day for a bike ride, huh?
0: Yep.
3: Mr. Allen.
5: Yes, Erica?
3: You didn't notice.
5: I didn't notice it. Oh, your hair.
3: My mom did it. Looks pretty good, huh?
5: It's beautiful. I think you're going to have a nice picture after all.
3: You bet I am. Finally. And you know what?
5: What?
3: I prayed about it.
5: About your hair?
3: Yeah. The day I got my haircut, I prayed with Sam that God would help everything be okay. And it worked. He must be listening, huh?
5: He sure is.
0: Yeah, and I prayed about the spelling bee, too. And now it looks like I may not have to be in it.
5: Well, sounds like everything worked out for both of you.
3: It sure did. We'll see ya.
5: Okay. I'll be sure to put your helmet on.
3: I will.
0: Bye, Mr. Allen.
5: Bye.
0: I'll race you to the soccer field.
3: You got it.
0: All right. Ready? Get set? Go! And he takes the early lead.
3: No fair. You caught a better bike.
0: Into the home stretch. And Sam Johnson wins again. What a race. Where are you going?
3: I can't stop. My brakes.
0: Erica! Erica, are you okay?
3: Yeah.
0: Let me help you up.
3: I got it.
0: Wow. Lucky.

0: seen you were wearing a helmet.
1: Yeah, my brakes went out. Wait a minute. There's blood on my hand. Where's the blood coming from?
0: Oh, your face. You scratched your face.
1: Is it noticeable?
0: Just along the cheek.
1: But my pictures are tomorrow.

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0: When did she say she was posting the scores?
1: 2 o'clock.
0: What time is it now?
1: 1:58.
0: So how high does your score have to be?
1: If I beat the guy in second by 10 points or more, I don't have to do the spelling bee.
0: Who was in second?
1: Scott Mason. I hear he's terrible at geography, so I may have a shot.
2: Oh, I didn't expect anybody to be waiting for me. A little anxious, Sam?
1: I guess so.
2: Well, I won't make you wait any longer. I have the scores right here. Let me know if you have any questions before the spelling bee tomorrow.
1: Thanks, Mrs. Hodges. Johnson. Oh, no.
0: What is it? You're not far enough ahead?
1: No. In fact, I'm tied for first with you.
0: Really?
1: Yes. And everybody else is way down the list.
0: Whoa. Guess I'm better at geography than I thought.
1: Guess you are.
0: This is great. All I have to do to win is spell better than you. And you can't even spell your name.
1: Thanks a lot.
0: Oh, sorry about that.
1: I'm doomed.
0: D-O-O-M-E-D. Doomed.
1: Oh, brother.
0: This'll be great.
1: Yeah, great.
3: Okay, look over my left shoulder here. And smile. Very good. Okay, who's next?
4: Me.
3: You have your papers?
4: Right here.
3: Erica Clark. Okay, Erica, hop onto the stool if you would. Good. Now, look over my left shoulder here. And turn your head toward the camera a little. Turn your head toward the camera. Erica.
4: Yes?
3: Turn your head this way. I'm only seeing one side of your face.
4: Okay.
3: No. You've turned your head right before it flashed. Please just keep your head still. All right? Let's try it again. Ready? What are you doing?
4: I'm posing.
3: Put your hand down.
4: What?
3: Take your hand away from your face.
4: I like this pose. It's like I'm thinking, kind of.
3: No.
4: It's a different look.
3: You're not a supermodel. This is a school picture.
4: How about both hands? Resting my chin in my hands like this. Isn't that cute?
3: Not particularly, no.
4: It's the cute little puppy dog look.
3: I've never seen a dog do that.
4: Why can't I take my picture the way I want to?
3: Listen, there are 40 kids behind you waiting to get the picture taken. Now I'm going to come over there and place you in the position I want you in. I don't want you to move. Okay, put your hands in your lap like this. Oh, I see you got a scratch on your face, huh?
4: Yeah.
3: It's not that noticeable.
4: It's noticeable enough.
3: I'll tell you what, you don't have to do this today if you don't want to. I'm coming back next week for retakes.
4: Really?
3: Sure. Maybe the scratch will be healed up by then.
4: Yeah, that's great. Thank you.
3: No problem. Next.
4: Oh, thank you, God.
1: Mr. Allen.
5: Yes, Sam? Can I get you something?
1: No, but do you know what the weather is going to be like tomorrow?
5: I haven't seen a forecast.
1: You think there might be an earthquake or anything?
5: Well, I would tend to doubt it. Why?
1: And I just keep praying that something like that'll happen.
5: Something like what?
1: Oh, an earthquake or a hurricane. Or, I don't know, anything to get me out of the spelling bee tomorrow.
5: I don't think any of those things are going to happen tomorrow, Sam.
1: I got a better chance of a snowstorm happening than me actually spelling a word right.
5: I see. Well, praying for a snowstorm is probably not going to do you any good. But then again, neither will worrying about it.
1: Don't have anything else to do.
5: Oh, I disagree.
1: What do you mean?
5: Well, instead of sitting there worrying yourself to death, why don't you do something that'll give you some confidence?
1: Like what?
5: Practice.
1: I tried that. How do you practice spelling?
5: Well, you simply do it. Most of the battle with spelling is just concentrating and picturing the word in your mind. Here, I'll help you. I'll give you some words, and I want you to try to spell them just like you will on stage tomorrow. Here, we'll start off with a short one. Spell field.
1: Field. F-E-I-L-D.
5: Okay, here's a general spelling rule you should know. I before E, except after C.
1: I before E, except after C.
5: Right, now try again. Spell field.
1: F-I-E-L-D.
5: Very good.
4: Hi, Sam. Hi, Mr. Allen.
5: Hi, Erica.
1: Hi, Erica.
5: You look like you've been exercising.
4: No, I just walked all the way here.
1: I thought you said your dad fixed your bike.
4: He did. I'm not riding that thing until after pictures. I've got to keep my face scratch-free until Thursday.
5: Here's some water for you.
4: Thanks. Oh, could you take out the straw for me, please? Those things are sharp. Don't want to scratch my face.
5: Sure.
4: Thanks. Can water give you pimples?
5: I don't think so, no.
4: Well, good.
5: What's this all about, Erica? You're not nervous, are you?
4: I'm a wreck. I keep thinking I'm going to get this huge zit on the end of my nose, or I'm going to get the chicken pox, or a passing car is going to fling up a rock and hit me in the face or something.
5: I don't understand. You're still praying about this, right?
4: Uh-huh.
5: What are you worried about? You're doing all you can. You're praying and you're being careful. So far, it's worked out well. Why torture yourself worrying about imaginary disasters?
4: Well, it's hard not to.
5: I know it is, but it won't help fretting over something that's pretty much out of your control. I mean, if a stone gets kicked up by a car and hits your face, no amount of worrying is going to prevent it. Have faith. Stop worrying and let God take care of it however he wants to. And you know what else, Erica?
4: What?
5: Even if your pictures don't turn out the way you want them to, it's not the end of the world. God will help you through that as well.
1: Now, wait a minute. Wait a minute. I don't understand something, Mr. Allen.
5: What's that?
1: Well, you told me to stop worrying and practice my spelling. Well, you told her to stop worrying and just let God handle it. Why do I have to work, but she doesn't?
5: Well, Sam, there's a difference between your situation and hers. She has no control over her situation, but you do. You see, when it's out of your control, the Bible says that you cannot add time to your life by worrying about it. But when we can do something to help our circumstances, it's wrong to just say we're letting God take care of everything and then do nothing. Get to work.
1: Yeah, I see the difference.
5: Good. So shall we?
1: What?
5: Get to work.
1: Oh, sure. Go ahead.
5: Okay. Spell, what's a good word?
4: I got one. Chocolate.
5: Well, that's a good one, yes. Okay, Sam, spell chocolate. And don't look at the sign.
1: Okay. Chocolate. C-H-O-C-L...
5: Picture it in your mind.
1: C-H-O-C-O...
5: Good!
6: And that marks the end of the Academic Olympics. Let's hear it for all our competitors. Lots of difficult words to spell, but you all did very well. We wish we could give you all trophies. You certainly deserve it for all your hard work. But this trophy goes to the winner of this year's Academic Olympics, Kim Peterson. Congratulations, Kim.
4: Thanks.
1: Yeah, Kim, congratulations. You deserve it.
7: You were great, too.
1: Yeah, third place isn't too bad.
7: At least for someone who couldn't even spell his own name 3 days ago. What'd you do last night? Read the dictionary?
1: Nah, I just stopped worrying.
4: Mr. Allen!
5: Erica, you look excited.
4: I got my pictures back.
5: Ah, how'd they turn out?
4: I haven't looked yet. I've got them right here.
5: And so, are you going to open them here?
4: I think so. Well, maybe you should.
5: Oh, a little nervous, are we?
4: In a way, but you were right. No matter what these pictures look like, I'll be okay. I'm not worried about it.
5: Well, that sounds like a good attitude.
4: Go ahead, open it up.
5: Oh, right. Oh, dear.
4: What? What is it?
5: Nothing. I'm sorry. I'm joking. They look fine.
4: It's a good picture. I look normal. I'm not eating. Hey, you want to...
5: I'm glad you weren't worried about it.
8: In Matthew chapter 6, verse 26, Jesus tells us to look at the birds of the air. They don't plant or harvest or store food in barns, but your heavenly Father feeds them. And you know you're worth much more than the birds. Most of us are a lot like Erica in today's adventure. We worry about things that are out of our control. But we are God's most precious creation, and He will take care of us and protect us. Jesus tells us to seek first the kingdom of God, and all these other things you need will be given to you. So don't worry about tomorrow. Just trust in God. Well, that's all for now. 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

0: Well, hello there. It's good to have you back. You're always welcome here at Lamplighter Theatre. On our last visit...
1: I'm ready to testify, Major Warfield. I committed no crime. But a crime was committed.
2: Sir Pippi! She's not safe here.
3: I must find a young girl who lived in this very spot. A ward of a Mrs. Greeley. Have you heard of her?
4: Heard of her, seen her, but never met the girl.
3: Capitola.
5: Granny told me I had to be careful. She said there are people out there who want to hurt me.
3: That much is true. But you'll be safe with me.
5: But we must first meet Herbert.
6: Herbert? In New York, I met this man, and, it's a very long story, but he has contacts that will allow me to attend West Point.
7: Who is this benefactor? Have we heard of him?
6: I never had. His name is Major Ira Warfield. He's a... Mother, are you all right?
1: Did you say Ira Warfield?
8: Under this rug is a trap door.
5: I can't see the bottom.
9: I told you, miss. Did you say Black Donald? Is there more news of the criminal?
10: Well, you say that almost as if you're excited.
5: He is so very clever in all the tricks he pulls.
11: I order you as the lawman of this town to unlock me. You're as bad as Black Donald himself.
12: You favorite scoundrel.
11: Maybe that's because I am Black Donald himself.
13: Now, I'll wait out here for you. You've got the plan down?
14: Yeah, we got it. It'll be easy.
13: Nothing with that girl is easy, but we'll get her yet.
5: It's immense! When you said attend at a fair, I didn't imagine anything so grand.
15: I've spoken with my colleagues in St. Louis. It's as good a place as any for observations. They'll get you started.
7: Thank you.
15: You'll learn more, make yourself a home, and after 3 years, you'll return to marry.
7: I beg your pardon?
15: To marry Clara.
7: Clara? Truly?
13: Dolts! Blockheads! Brutes! Don't you know me now?
7: What? Captain, is it you?
16: Black Donald, you are a true thespian.
17: Captain, you came for us!
13: Of course I did, you nitwits. Now hush, before you bring the warden down upon us.
17: What? Reverend Cree was Black Donald!
18: Ramis.
7: Sir.
18: Listen to me. I wish you to remain here with Clara and your mother for a few weeks. And then pursue the plan we laid out. Leave your good mother here to care for Clara and go to St. Louis to start your practice. And in the end, return and marry Clara with my full blessing.
16: I'm a man of the world, Mr. Rock. I understand your petty scheme perfectly. I shall assume charge over my ward and convey her to my own personal residence. Mrs. Rock, be so good as to prepare Miss Day's belongings. We'll set out from this place tomorrow morning, where I'll do my best to make Miss Day happy once again.
7: Please.
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1: I'll do whatever I can to assist you, Father.
0: Marry the girl.
1: Pardon?
0: Use your charms to win Clara over.
1: Well, didn't you see her with that Travis fellow? She's clearly in love with him.
0: Nah, love has little to do with it. She'll lose interest in that skinny popper if you play your cards right.
1: Oh, wait. What's in this for you? And more importantly, what's in this for me?
0: My half-sister and I were given some family land many years ago. When she passed, the land was assumed by Dr. Day.
1: And what does that have to do with me?
0: I'd been doing some building up there when my men discovered something. Flecks of gold in a stream.
1: You have gold on that property?
0: Well, the men traced the river to a cave, a cavern of gold.
1: You've got my attention?
0: I thought I would.
1: Oh, but why don't we just mine it then?
0: Because the cave is on Dr. Day's land.
1: And he doesn't know?
0: I certainly wasn't going to tell him. At one point, I even sent a letter offering him a large sum for it, but he refused, saying the land had sentimental value to him.
1: But now he's dead. So, if I were to marry Clara...
0: The fortune would be ours.
2: Here's the dress you requested for dinner tonight, Miss Cap.
3: Oh, thank you, Patty. Put it down for a minute.
2: Yes'm. Do you want me to draw you a bath?
3: You and the other servants talk amongst yourselves, don't you?
2: We gather on occasion, yes.
3: In the evenings?
2: Usually.
3: Would you have happened to hear anything about a young lady living at Hidden House?
2: Oh, I couldn't tell you about that.
3: Patty?
2: The master would be so angry. Why, he'd skin me and turn me inside out.
3: So you know something, then?
2: I didn't say that.
3: You know who this girl is?
2: Oh, no. No one knows who she is. Only that she's a beautiful young lass with snowy skin and sky blue eyes and glistening gold hair like that princess you was reading to me about. Oh, I've said too much. Why can't I keep my tongue quiet? Don't tell the master on me.
3: I won't. On one condition.
2: What's that?
3: That you tell me everything else you know about this mysterious woman.
2: But I don't know much. Only that those who've seen her say she's dressed in grieving clothes and she stands at the window a-weeping and a-weeping all alone. Oh, there, I've done it again. Master's gonna skin me alive.
3: He'll never know. It sounds like this woman needs some company and compassion.
2: Yes'm. I hope that comes in time.
3: I could ride over and check in on her.
2: Oh, no, miss.
3: It's the only neighborly thing to do.
2: They're not neighbors.
3: Why, it's really a work of charity, helping the downhearted, wouldn't you agree?
2: Yes, but I's not agreeing you should go.
3: I'll go for a ride tomorrow and call on her.
2: But master will have my head and yours.
3: Only if he knows. And I don't believe he needs to know. It's not an act of disobedience, but an act of mercy. If I did nothing, it would be like the Good Samaritan stepping over the wounded man.
2: Oh, Miss Cap, you're gonna be the death of me.
0: And you packed my riding boots, Dorcas?
4: Yes, everything you asked for.
0: Well, I'll be gone the better part of a month.
4: Yes, sir.
0: And you must keep that witching girl in the house. She can't step a foot out.
4: Yes, sir. But people in town are talking. Some have seen her.
0: I pay them no mind. They also speak of the ghost who resides here. Superstitious fools. The rumors will quiet down soon enough.
4: Yes, sir.
0: Davey will remain to oversee the animals, and Craven will arrive midday. He'll be in charge while I'm gone.
4: Of course. Sir, what if the girl hears something?
0: Why, Dorcas, simply tell her she's hearing the wind and the creaking timbers of this old house.

0: You're up early, Miss Capitola.
1: Well, it's a fine day. Where is Major Warfield?
0: He just left to visit his mill. He'll be back before tea time.
1: Well, I believe I'll go for a long ride today. Give Jip some exercise.
0: Oh, I don't think that's such a good idea.
1: And why not?
0: I do believe a storm is coming through.
1: Oh, the sky is as blue as I've ever seen, and there's not a cloud in sight. It shall be a lovely day.
0: But don't you hear the silence? The animals know. They always know.
1: Well, I won't be taking my weather report from a chipmunk, thank you.
0: Miss, I really wish you'd stay.
1: I appreciate your concern, Mrs. Condiment. I do. But this ride is very important to me.
0: But the weather...
1: will be fine. Oh, Jip, I'd hate to turn around. But Mrs. Condiment was surely right about those animals. Oh, watch your step. Oh, look at that. This has to be the Devil's Punch Bowl. We must be close. Oh, come on. Just a little further. It truly is hidden. I can't see anything. Sheer rock cliffs. A waterfall. A cave. Perhaps we ought to turn back. But look there. Is that a chimney? Oh, it is. It truly does blend into the rock. What a marvel. Oh, it's massive. Must be 7 stories high. And there's the turret with the lone window Patty mentioned. Go on, Jip. We must call on our neighbors.
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7: Be gone with you, you lazy lunatic. See that all the cattle are under shelter.
8: Yes, sir.
7: And tell the stable boys to secure all the doors in the barn.
8: Wolves,
7: scoundrel, close every door and window in the house. Call all the servants together in the dining room. We're going to have one of the worst tempests that ever raised.
9: Right away, sir.
7: Ah, Mrs. Cotterman, fetch Miss Black. The upper chambers in this old house are not safe in a rage like this.
10: I would, sir, but Miss Black has not come in yet.
7: Not come in yet? Where is she?
10: She left to go riding several hours ago.
7: She's out in this storm? How could you allow such a thing, you good-for-nothing creature?
10: I tried to convince her.
7: Oh, well, you ought to have tried harder. What sort of hag would allow a girl to ride in this?
10: Well, I am sorry, sir. It was not raining earlier, and I tried to convince her a storm was brewing.
7: She's out there in this?
10: Miss Capitola is a clever lass. Perhaps she'll stop and take shelter in someone's home.
7: Perhaps.
10: She may be there now, warming herself by a fire, and then she'll return as soon as the storm passes.
7: I do hope so.
8: Who are you and what do you want?
1: Why would you even ask? Can't you see? I'm a young woman caught in the storm and I need shelter.
8: Come in then. And when you ask favors, learn to keep a civil tongue. Who are you now?
1: My name is Capitola Black. I live with my uncle, Major Warfield, at Hurricane Hall. And now I should thank your ladyship to send someone to put away my horse. Why do you look at me that way, woman?
8: Capitola, you say?
1: Yes.
8: Your hand.
1: What?
8: Show me your palm.
1: What? Let go of me.
8: Oh, no.
1: Are you afraid of my birthmark? I find the hand shape rather endearing.
8: You cannot be here. You must get as far from here as possible while there is yet time.
1: Go back out in the storm? I won't.
8: Girl, there are worse dangers in this world than a raging storm.
1: Meanwhile, the stormy night and my soaked clothes are very palpable evils, and as I see no good to be gained by enduring them.
8: You are a foolish girl.
1: And you are not the head of the household. What say have you anyway? Where is the master?
9: He's gone currently.
8: Davy.
9: Who might this stranger be?
8: Some young woman riding where she ought.
1: Caught in the tempest, I'm afraid.
9: I'm Davy, the manservant, and this be Dorcas.
1: Capitola Black, it's nice to meet someone with manners.
9: Well, this is truly a godsend, wouldn't you say, Dorcas?
11: That's not the first thing to come to mind.
9: Nobody's come to visit Miss Clara yet. She's been here months without a companion. Surely she'd enjoy the company of another young woman.
8: Bite your tongue.
12: Well, we certainly can't send her away now, can we?
9: Victor, go stable the young lady's horse.
13: Yes, sir.
8: Well, where did you live before you came to Hurricane Hall?
1: A place where I learned to fear God, to speak the truth, and hate evil.
8: And apparently how to force yourself into other people's houses against their will.
1: Davy, might you present me to the mistress?
8: There is no mistress.
1: This young Clara you speak of.
9: I shall do so gladly. Follow me, please.
7: Not returned yet?
14: I'm afraid not, sir. The men and I have ridden the property, but to no avail.
7: She wouldn't be on the property. Have you ever known her to stay within the boundaries?
14: I'm sorry, master. I wouldn't have my eye on her, but you have me rounded up that straying bull.
7: Still, you permit your young mistress to ride unattended in the face of a storm.
14: My apologies, master.
7: Don't apologize. Saddle your horse and search until you find her. And don't come back until you do. Oh, dear me.
15: It will do no good to put Wool in danger as well. We've no clue even what direction the mistress took.
7: How can you be so calm in all this, knowing that child is out there?
15: I am praying without ceasing, Master. Fretting and worrying will do no good. Just like sending Wool to his death won't do any good.
7: Fine! Go tell him to stand down. But as soon as the storm lets up, get the men out there and find her.
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9: The mistress is in mourning, or I would have brought her down to meet you.
1: This'll do just fine.
9: There's a young lady, a Miss Black, come to see you, Miss Day.
13: I was not expecting anyone.
1: I fear this is an unwarranted intrusion on my part.
13: You're welcome here. Go on, Davy. I'll see that Miss Black gets some dry clothes.
9: Very good.
13: Come in. Oh. I believe we are nearly the same size.
1: Oh.
13: Let's see. I've only been wearing morning clothes. Ah, here. You shall have this lilac silk.
1: Thank you. It's lovely. I'm very sorry to see you in mourning.
13: It's for my father.
1: That must be heartbreaking. Was he a good man?
13: The very best of men.
1: I've never had a father. I'd like to hear about him if you would share.
13: Gladly. Go get out of those sopping clothes and I'll tend to the fire. Are you hungry?
1: Oh, famished.
13: I'll send for dinner to be brought up. It is so good to see a friendly face.
16: And in his horrible singing voice, he just belted it out in front of the entire church, all the while with the goat next to him.
1: That must have been a sight.
16: Oh, I miss him so. But it's so good to laugh. Capitola, it's been 4 months since I've laughed.
1: Oh, isn't that as long as you've been here?
16: To the day. It is a miserable place. I feel so abandoned, so alone.
1: And yet you're not. The Lord says he will never leave us. He'll never abandon us.
16: And that's the verse my father gave me before he died.
1: Then you must hold it close to your heart. It is truth. Even in this, God is at work. His hand is moving. You're not alone.
16: Come in.
17: Clara.
16: Craven, you've returned.
17: Indeed. And I hear we have a guest. Capitola, good to see you again. I trust you won't run off this time.
16: You know each other?
1: We crossed paths while riding. Are you the master of the house?
17: Oh, that would be my father. But while he's away, I'm in charge. Clara, you're looking very lovely this evening.
16: Thank you.
17: Of course, you always do. The fairest in the land, I'd say. Wouldn't you agree, Capitola?
1: She is lovely in her outward appearance, but I find her to be even more so in her character and intellect.
16: Oh, thank you, Capitola. That's a fine compliment.
17: Well, of course. I'd already assumed that was well known. Dear Clara here has so many fine qualities. She's graceful and healthy.
16: Did you need anything, Craven?
17: Only to say goodnight to you, my dear.
16: Goodnight, then.
17: And Miss Black here will retire to the guest chamber in short order?
16: Yes, I'll give her the room in the turret.
17: That one has a chill to it. Another one would be far preferable.
16: But it's the one closest. It's right above my room.
1: I don't mind a little cold.
17: It wouldn't be a good idea.
16: Is there a reason she shouldn't use that chamber, Craven?
17: Of course not. I'll have Dorcas bring up clean linens. And again, good night.
1: What sort of relationship have you with Craven?
16: Oh, I despise him.
1: He seems overly familiar with you, yet also sinister.
16: To that, I would agree.
1: What makes you despise him or this place so much?
16: I'm locked up most of the time here in my chamber. I'm not even allowed to step foot outside on the veranda, much less venture for a walk.
1: Oh, that sounds awful. I wanted more freedom simply because I couldn't cross the bridge of my uncle's property.
16: But that's only part of it. Dorcas is always angry with me, and Craven continually seeks my company, even though he knows I'm betrothed.
1: Oh, I'm so very sorry you must endure this.
16: And you might think me as crazy as Dorcas does, but nearly every night I hear a woman weeping, even wailing.
1: Are you sure? Might it be the wind in the trees?
16: Oh, wind cannot have that much pain. Father is gone, and those who are dear to me, I'm not even sure where they are or how they fare.
1: Mm-hmm.
13: I used to have such joy and light in my life, and now all seems dark and despairing.
18: You mustn't give up. And the Lord will continually guide you and satisfy your desire, even in scorched places.
13: You remind me of Mrs. Rock, my mentor and dear friend. She was wise in the scriptures as well.
18: I learned them from my dear friend Herbert. He is very wise and kind.
13: Why do you look that way when you speak of him?
18: I don't look any way different.
13: You do. Something in your eyes that reveals your heart.
18: Oh, well, Herbert is a wonderful friend. He saved my life more times than I care to count.
13: But your fondness for him grows beyond friendship, does it not?
18: You are very perceptive, Clara. But Herbert still sees me as his little sister he brought candy to after his voyages.
13: But you don't feel like a little sister.
18: Every time I'm around him, Clara, I don't know. I feel more me, more alive, more free. I could talk to him for hours, days, and still it wouldn't be enough.
13: Sounds like how I feel about Travers.
18: Then you are indeed blessed to be betrothed to the one you admire.
13: I hope so. Come, I'll show you to your chamber. I'll light the lantern.
18: What a large room.
13: It may be a bit eerie, but I'm right underneath you, so bang on the floor should you need anything.
18: I won't get scared. My chamber at Hurricane Hall has a mysterious air to it as well, and even has a trap door under the rug.
13: I think sometimes I'd wish for a trap door to escape this place.
18: Oh, that painting over the mantel. Who is that?
13: I've never been up here before. I don't know. But she's lovely.
18: Yes, those long, dark curls.
13: It resembles your hair, actually. But her countenance isn't nearly as bright.
18: Yes, she looks lost.
13: Afraid.
18: Oh, I'm so curious as to who she is.
13: I wish I had answers, but I'm never told much around here, I'm afraid. I assure you, Capitola, there are dark secrets in this place.
18: Perhaps together we will find them out.

0: Hello? Who is that? Oh. Clara, is that you? Show yourself. No! No! It can't be! No!
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3: Oh, you didn't hear? Travers has lost interest in our dear sweet Clara.
0: You can't. Please, you can't do this to me.
3: You're too acute to be deceived and too firm to be persuaded.
0: Locked. Locked me in. Let me out.
2: I'm your host, John Reese Davis. 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
5: 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But you have to get the roots, too.
6: Those dandelions kind of remind me of sin. You can't leave any bit behind. Guess what? You're listening to Keys for Kids, and my name is Zach. Thanks for stopping by. Dandelions may look pretty, but most people consider them a weed and want to get rid of them. But you can't just cut the top off. You need to pull out the roots, just like sin. If you want to remove sin in your life, you have to get rid of every little part of it. Here's how Paul puts it in Romans 6:11. Consider yourselves to be dead to the power of sin and alive to God through Christ Jesus. Well, that's what our story is all about today. It's entitled Roots and All. James looked up from his job of pulling dandelions as his friend Alex pedaled his bike up the driveway. "Hey," called Alex, "let's go to the splash pad at the park." "Can't," James replied. "My mom says she's sick of seeing yellow dandelions instead of green grass, and I have to get rid of them." He held up the tool he was using. "I work around the plant with this so I can pull out the whole root, and they sure go deep." He wiped his brow with a dirty hand. "It's really hot, too." "Yeah," said Alex. "Too hot to do it that way. Why not just cut the tops off? Here, I'll help you. Then we can go cool off." "Okay," James said. The boys soon finished the job and were off to the park. Several times in the next few weeks, the dandelions sprouted back up and Mom sent James out to pull them again. Each time, he simply cut off the tops. One day, Mom came out to talk to him. "I didn't understand why we kept getting so many dandelions, but now I see the problem. You aren't pulling them up by the roots the way I showed you." "Oh," said James, looking at the weeds in his hand. "I didn't think it mattered as long as you couldn't see them." "But it does matter," said Mom. "If the roots are still in the ground, the dandelions grow right back. You have to get rid of the whole thing, roots and all." That evening, Dad heard about the returning dandelions. "That's a good example of the way we sometimes treat sin in our lives," he said. "If it isn't seen by other people, we often think it doesn't matter. But just because it isn't visible to everyone else doesn't mean it isn't harmful. No matter how much we try to cover it up, it will keep popping back up in our lives, hurting us and others. Dad looked at James. Do you know how to root out sin instead of just trying to hide it? James nodded. We need Jesus. That's right, said Dad. We need to confess any wrongs we're trying to hide and remember that because Jesus has saved us and given us new life, sin has no power over us. Well, how about you? Is there sin in your life that you're trying to keep covered so others won't see it? No matter how you try to hide it, it will keep popping back up. It needs to be pulled up by the roots, and the only way to do that is to stop trying to hide it and remember that through Jesus you have the power to turn from sin. So trust Him to help you let go of sinful habits and live the new life He's given you. Our key verse is Romans 6:11.
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22: You meant that literally.
21: Presented the way that Jimmy wants me to present the new book coming out. I can't do it. You'd have to put me in a rack and waterboard me. Can you do that simultaneously? I'm not up on my torture tactics. I can't do it. I just can't do it.
22: I didn't say.
21: Now you've made me crabby.
22: I didn't say I wanted you to read it. Boring.
21: It is boring.
22: You wrote it.
21: But you can't, like, reading it like, mah, mah, mah. I don't, you could be reading the Declaration of Independence and it's going to be like, mah, mah. You know, there's a good way to read the Bible and there's a dull way to read the Bible out loud. Not many churches take the time to train people who are going to be reading the Bible on Sunday morning how to read. It shouldn't just be read like, in the beginning, God created the heavens and the earth was formless and void. Yeah, read it like it's the real deal. Do you remember the difference between hearing somebody read and when somebody memorizes a book of the Bible and then recites it? It is radically different. It sounds so fresh and so, like, consumable. There is a good way to read the Bible for a group of people and a dull way. And Jimmy wants me to read it the dull way.
22: That's not what I said.
21: Yes, you did.
22: I just asked you if you could keep that same energy for the entire read.
21: I don't even know what that question means.
22: Okay.
21: That's like a foreign question. The new book, Go Serve Your King, it's coming out. It's actually pre-sale. It starts September 1st. But next Friday, I have to spend most of the day reading the book. They've got me scheduled for 3 days. 3 days. I got to read this book. And I have a terrible fear they're going to want me to read it. Like, this is a book that was written, and now I'm going to read this book. And I hope you don't fall asleep. Wait, you're already asleep? I want to read it like I would, like, read it. Because otherwise it's going to be dull. Okay, so here, we'll do a test. We'll do it. This will be a very informal poll. Okay. You can respond to this poll by texting Jimmy 877-282-2337. What's the matter?
22: I didn't know. No.
21: Okay. So I'll read it the Jimmy way. You want me to read it my way?
22: Read it however. Don't say it's the Jimmy way, though.
21: But it is the Jimmy way.
22: Are you saying that I speak boring?
21: I didn't. No, you don't. No, you've got so much inflection in your voice. That's what makes your voice so good. You are a roller coaster when you speak. It's very good. I just can't. Do you have a case of Unheimlichkeit? Countless Christians do. Please don't schedule an appointment with your doctor because Unheimlichkeit cannot be. This is what I want to do. Do you have a case of Unheimlichkeit? Countless Christians do, but don't make an appointment with your doctor because Unheimlichkeit cannot be diagnosed through blood work or a CT scan. Unheimlichkeit is a feeling. That's how I want to read it.
22: And that's how I would prefer that you read it.
21: Uh-huh.
22: I just simply...
21: You're worried about my health.
22: I just simply...
21: Oh, you care about me.
22: If you can... It's right. You're just now figuring that out.
21: You can respond to the poll and send questions, comments, conundrum snarks to 877-282-2337.
22: But please remember, I can't respond.
21: Wow.
22: Just want people to know. That's a good reminder.
21: Do you think you can keep that voice up for long, what you just did?
22: What do you mean?
21: Please note that I cannot respond.
22: That did not sound like Casey Kasem. All right, this is from Jonathan. Todd, why do you think that there is so much anti-Semitism escalating in the world?
21: That's a really great question. In fact, I wouldn't say why is there so much anti-Semitism escalating in the world today. It's always been. It has always been that way. There's multiple levels of it. You can pick your favorite or add your own. But first of all, I think that there is jealousy involved with Jewish people. It is my opinion, and I do believe that we've actually have some empirical data to support my premise, my thesis, which would be Jewish people are smarter than the rest of us. They're smart. And they do well in business. You can put them in the worst economy. Put them in Germany, for instance, and they will still thrive. They're just good at stuff, and they're smart. And I think there's jealousy involved. Second, I think they're different. They're different. It's almost like DNA different. Now, I'm not talking about intellect because I think that's there. I'm just talking about personality and customs. They're just different and they're peculiar and you either dig them or you don't. I happen to be of the stripe that I really dig them. I just like Jewish people. They think differently. They're sharper and they're just peculiar in a really intriguing way to me. Not everybody feels that way. They bug a lot of people. Third, I think that there's a demonic realm involved. I think that this is a spiritual issue that is going on. Don't forget, God is not done with the Jewish people yet. There is still a plan for them. The devil loved the genocide of Nazi Germany. He hates anybody associated with God. Now, they're not, of course, saved unless they put their trust in Jesus, but they are still God's chosen people. I know we did not replace them. We're not the same as. We are a unique institution, but God still has future plans for Israel. And so I think that there is a spiritual component of this where the devil himself is involved. I think fourth, if I could, and this one's slightly more difficult to articulate, I think that there is something about being God's chosen people that has always made them a target. This is not New Testament, by the way, or just Middle Ages, or think 1900s and Nazi Germany. No, the surrounding nations, they always hated the Jewish people. They just did. And I think that it is because it is just a part of God's plan I can't articulate what it is because I don't know the mind of God, but I think simply because they are God's chosen people, there's a plan for Israel. I just think that you're seeing spiritual forces involved that will forever exist with Jewish people. I don't think it's ever going to stop. It is a phenomenon. It really is. How else do you explain centuries, no, millennia of hate toward the Jewish people? If it isn't something on a different plane. Jimmy, you got any other reasons?
22: No, I don't.
21: I marvel at it. I always marvel at it. I don't understand why some people hate them so much. I mean, they just.

0: DNA, where there's a predisposition, perhaps, toward disliking them. I know evangelicals, as a rule, do like Jewish people, not just the nation of Israel, not just the nation state, but the people of the nation of Israel and all Jewish people scattered around the globe. But we're kind of, I think, the exception. If you got another reason, you can text it, along with your vote, to 877-282-2337.
1: You're not going to let people forget that vote.
0: I'm gonna win, Jimmy.
1: I didn't know it was a contest.
0: Oh, everything between us is a contest. Are you kidding?
1: This is from anonymous. Todd, I'm currently in seminary, where a Christian counseling program is offered, and I often hear you discussing the importance of biblical counseling rather than Christian counseling. Could you please explain the key differences between the two approaches to counseling?
0: Integrationalism. There's others, but that's the biggie. Biblical counseling is purely Bible applied to life, period. We don't read Jung. We don't care about Freud. We don't care about the latest cognitive behavioral therapy. No, we don't care about the latest trauma therapy other than to identify the problems with it. No, we don't need it. We don't need it. We have the Bible. It's sufficient for all of life and godliness. It's funny. Yesterday, I was on the Dove Network with Perry Atkinson. Boy, that's a bang-up network. I like those people. And he asked about biblical counseling. He said, why do you think the Transform Show, which they air on their network, our four-season biblical counseling program, he said, why do you think that's resonating with so many people? Because they're hearing from folks like, wow, this is really amazing. And I said, I think that's because they see how the Bible applies directly to all things, not just some stuff, everything. So when people come in with different issues and struggles and concerns, here's a Bible verse, there's a Bible verse, this is what the scriptures say about this, and people go, whoa, that's biblical counseling. Christian counseling integrates secular therapy, secular psychiatry. And so it's not pure Bible. It is an integration of secular and scripture. So you would have a decision to make. And I think the decision is this: do you believe in the sufficiency of the Bible or not? That will determine if you're into Christian counseling or biblical counseling. Don't forget the four seasons of Transform. You can watch up all 52 episodes for free at fortisplus.org. 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

0: Christians would rather do almost anything than evangelize. 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
0: All right, this is from Alexandra. Todd, I'm wondering how to biblically deal with temper tantrum. My one-year-old has started having these moments where he flips out over nothing. He's still young, can't speak very much, but I've heard that I've heard before that tantrums are developmentally normal, but they also seem to be sinful.
2: Yes.
0: I don't want to spank him in the middle of it because it just makes it worse, and I don't want to spank him after to restart the crying. So do you have any advice?
2: Yes, as a matter of fact. First of all, I would encourage you, read Shepherding a Child's Heart. It is still the gold standard of parenting books, even coming from a guy who wrote a book on parenting called Reset for Parenting. He tackles the issue, when to begin spanking. Ted Tripp, this still strikes me. I always feel like I need to give a preamble. I know this is going to sound shocking, but first job of the parent is to get the child brought under submission. Job number one. And that involves spanking. No, it doesn't mean a switch. We're talking about little children here, but they pain communicates. We're not talking about leaving marks ever. I don't care what the age is. We're not talking about that. Pain communicates. They can understand it. And temper tantrums can be overcome quite easily. Now, don't merely rely on a spanking to bring it into submission. There needs to be a preamble. One of the most helpful things I think you can do as a parent of young children is to lay down the house rules quickly. Here are the rules. If you do this, this will be the consequence. And if you're dealing with a child with temper tantrums, it is in the calm moments, the sweet moments, not when you're agitated because they just threw a fit, that you explain to them, if you do an outburst, you'll be disciplined for that. And they maybe don't understand. If the child is a year old, will they fully understand that? I don't know. Maybe, maybe not. But when it happens and you calmly respond to it and say to them, that is not acceptable, no. And a wrist tap, if that's the age that they're at, to give them a sense of, you're in charge. You mean this. You have the power. And this is not acceptable. You have to establish that. Where this gets such a bad rap is I think we automatically go to, that's it. You're going to knock it off. Come here. Open up your hand. I'm going to slap your hand with a wooden spoon. That's not disciplining. Remember, discipline. I think one of the things that I say in my book, Reset for Parents, is never discipline your children. And you read that or hear that and you go, what? What do you mean no discipline my children? I want to spank them, little monsters. No, disciple them. And if that involves corporal punishment, so be it. It should at some level, at different ages. But don't discipline them because that has a punitive sense to it. And it has a negative connotation that means you're just going to get them into conformity. No, you want to disciple them. This is why we don't act like that, honey. We love our neighbors. And when you act like that in Target, it's not loving our neighbor. So It's not going to happen again. Now, do you ever get to raise your voice to your child? Sure. You'll probably need your spouse's help in determining what volume level you're at and how appropriate it is, because we have a tendency to misjudge how loud we can be. And by the way, children, they have a different loud scale than we do. Women have a different loud scale. Here you go. This isn't a parenting tip. This is a dating and marriage tip. Sir, you don't think you're yelling. She does. When a man merely raises his voice, it's yelling. And you think, well, that's not reasonable because I'm not yelling. I'm just trying to make a point. That comes across as yelling. Was talking to Mrs. Friel about this. I said, why do you think that phenomenon exists? And she didn't have to think about it for a second. She said, it's because loud is scary. When men bow up at any level, she said, it's scary. We are the weaker gender. So it frightens us. Don't forget that, sir. And I think when it comes to parenting our children, got to be careful of that too. Because this could be like almost screaming, especially to some children. Oh, our second child, a glance, a raised eyebrow would wither her. So know your kids, but you can raise your voice. Just be mindful of what that level should be. They need to know that you're in charge. And when a child has a tantrum, I believe it needs to be stopped on the spot. You don't wait for it to wear itself out, because that says, well, you're in charge, which is one of the reasons some kids throw tantrums. They think they're in charge and they're miserable, so they're constantly throwing tantrums. Or their tantrum has never been dealt with. So what do they think? Their tantruming, that's right, their tantruming has been reinforced through a lack of discipling. So you need to set the record straight, even if it means in the middle of it. If it means picking them up, carrying them out of the store, bringing them to a place where you can get right in their grill. No, that is not going to happen anymore. And if you've laid down the rule in advance that corporal punishment will be the consequence, then you must administer it. And if you do that enough, you'll win. You have to win. Because if you can't get a one-year-old under control, wait till that beast is 10. Wait till that Tasmanian devil is 16. You will have bred a nightmare. It's not fun. It goes, I think, against our nature of kindness. We want to love our kids, but we need to be corrected in our definition of love, because the Bible gives us the definition by stating, if you do not spank your child, you do not love your child. It is an act of love. Kids that are never discipled, that they've never received corporal punishment, are the most miserable kind. Hasn't this gentle parenting thing been proven? Do any of us need to be reminded of the effects of gentle parenting? Go to any grocery store, and you're in the freezer aisle, and all the refrigerators are running. And over in the bakery, you can hear just screaming, no tears, just screaming, and an exhausted looking mother or father. Job number one, get them under control. By the way, Jimmy, I think I've got another $1 million idea here.
3: Well, you tell me.
2: This is you can take it, because I can't do anything with it. Because Mrs. Friel said something unusual the other night. We were out for a walk and she said, I'm in the mood for ice cream. Which I knew was a mistake, because when she eats ice cream, it hits her guts.
3: She
2: couldn't help it. So we go to the Publix, and we're in the freezer. It was a BOGO. By the way, do you know that if you do BOGO, buy one, get one free, you don't have to buy two?
3: Right. Yep, I know.
2: You just buy the one, you get half price.
3: I'm married to a coupon queen.
2: Love that. My daughter had told me, it's like, no, they've been tricking me all these years. I went with the bait and switch the routine. I always would get two. So we go in the freezer aisle, open it up. And by the way, Ben and Jerry's flavors aren't as good as they used to be, in my estimation. And why do talk show hosts have their own ice cream? Nobody watches them. Who would want to eat their product that they endorse? At any rate, you open up the door, and then you close it, and then you look at it some more, but you can't see anything because it gets all steamed up. Invent a freezer door that doesn't fog up. You'll make millions. You're welcome. 877-282-2337.
3: All right, this is from Anonymous. It's a text. Todd, if a son is concerned with how his dad is spending his time in retirement, is it appropriate for him to talk to his dad about this? How would you advise someone regarding this?
2: Respectfully. Sure you can. Respectfully. And keeping in mind, too, and this is, I think this is true for all adults, really, mostly in the dynamic of our relationships, all we can really give is an opinion and advice and try to download wisdom. You don't have the authority over your dad to say, that's enough golf, Pop. You got to start doing something, or get out of the lazy boy, Dad. You're getting sluggish and overweight. You don't have that authority. But in love, respectfully, talk to him about it. Hey, Pop, you know, I was just thinking back before you retired. Man, you were a go-getter. And now I just see you like, well, kind of the opposite end of the spectrum. Did you do that on purpose? In other words, have a conversation. Learn. Ask questions. You don't have to come charging in. For all you know, because this is what you might hear. All right, this is fantastic, but it's only to prove a point. Because we don't know what might be motivating behavior. What if Dad said, yeah, I know. I didn't want to tell you this, but my doctor said that I've got low. And so my energy is really, really low. I'm working on it. They're giving me vitamins for that. I'm trying to do the natural way. But he said it's probably going to take at least 3 months of just feeling just dead dog tired.
4: Oh, okay. Sorry I yelled at you, Dad.
2: So always approach it knowing that you don't know everything. Ask questions. Do it respectfully. Do it out of compassion. And any time that you're going to perhaps, let's just call it confront somebody, for lack of a better word, make sure you pray a bunch about it. Pray for the person. Pray for your heart. I promise you, it will tenderize you so that when you approach Dad, it doesn't come across as scolding. No older man wants to be scolded by a younger man. Okay, no younger man wants to be scolded by an older man either. But when you pray, you won't be doing any scolding. You'll be doing a lot of loving. This is Wretched Radio.
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9: 91.5, the blessing. Meteorologist Mike Cox, it will be partly cloudy for tonight. There will be another chance of a shower or thunderstorm, but most of that will be during the evening hours. After midnight, that will start to go away. We'll have a low of 68 degrees. Now, tomorrow, we'll have sunny skies, scattered afternoon showers and storms return, but enough sunshine to get a high near 90 for tomorrow afternoon. Sunday, a mostly sunny day, small chance of rain late. Hottest day of the weekend with a high of 92.
10: 91.5, the blessing. Attributes of God. Psalm 115, verse 3 says that God does all that he pleases. God is sovereign over his whole creation. He has the right and the power to govern all things according to his will. Nothing occurs in your life that God, in his sovereignty, has not allowed. He is working all things for his glory and the good of those who love him. This is Wretched Radio with Todd Friel.
2: Saving so much money, you're going bankrupt. This is Wretched Radio. So Mrs. Hicks likes to save money, does she?
3: Oh, you have no clue.
2: So when she finds a deal, she buys it.
3: Three or four times over.
2: Yeah, that's our joke. Our joke is, okay, we don't do three or four times over. But when we maybe buy something that we probably, you know, didn't need, but it was such a good deal, one of us will joke, it's almost like we're making money here.
3: Yeah.
2: No, you're not. You have to spend to save. Just the same, Mrs. Hicks, she likes it. This isn't becoming a hoarding problem, is it?
3: It's,
2: wow, it's knocking on the door?
3: It is. It hasn't left the one particular room yet, but I legitimately joke that it's our store. Like, I'm going to go down and get some more deodorant. I got to go to the store. Anybody want anything?
2: Okay, so give me how many deodorants do you have down there?
3: 500.
2: No.
3: Yeah, yeah.
2: No.
3: Yeah, yeah. Probably not 500, but probably 250.
2: You're joking.
3: And I'm not joking. And I tell her, you know, you need to stop with the deodorant and the toothpaste.
2: Jimmy, hold on. I just have to defend Mrs. Hicks here. Mm. I'm sorry. Maybe you stink and have bad breath.
3: Well, I mean, I don't disagree with that. But at some point, you're like, don't you think we have enough? And her answer is, well, when I get it for free, why not?
2: Well, how did she get it for free? I want to know this trick.
3: She will teach you. She needs to start a course. It's the couponing thing. I don't know, man. I don't understand how it works.
2: She's one of those. See, I've seen those videos.
3: Yep.
2: There is something to that.
3: Yep, it is.
2: Where you can you walk out with bags of stuff for like $4 or something.
3: That's what she does.
2: Wow.
3: That's right.
2: She should start a YouTube channel.
3: She should, but
2: she could be an influencer.
3: She just follows everyone else who does, and that's where she finds her deals.
2: And she's been applying it.
3: Yep, she does.
2: All righty. So, Jimmy,
3: yeah,
2: I'd like to help you out.
3: How are you going to do that?
2: We could unload some of that deodorant and toothpaste.
3: Oh, well, we could. I told her we're going to get so much, we're going to have to find people that need it.
2: We'll take it. Have you seen the price of that stuff? It's ridiculous. Not only that, I'm so glad you brought up toothpaste. I think it's Colgate from Costco. So we'll buy, you know, of course it's Costco. So naturally you get five tubes at a time, right? I'm telling you, they're watering down the toothpaste. It's shrinkflation. They either shrink the size, which they do all the time. It's like this jar of jam. I know it used to be bigger than this. The price is up and the size is down. Well, I don't know about the tube size for Colgate. I think that's probably shrunk too. But it's also just the texture of it. It's more watery. And I know this is empirical. Mrs. Friel and I, the last few days, because we just got the toothpaste that we started using from Costco. And I said to Mrs. Friel, I said, you know, I need to brush my teeth again. And I'd just done it like 2 hours ago, hadn't eaten anything. And she said, well, that's weird. I feel the same way. And so we started tracking it. I'm telling you, they're watering down the toothpaste. So if you got good stuff over there in the Hicks store, we'll be happy to take some of that off your hands.
3: We do.
2: Yeah, what kind you got? Anything?
3: Everything.
2: Yeah.
3: All I use is Colgate, so we've got plenty of that.
2: Yeah, well, just have you been feeling the need lately to brush your teeth more often?
3: Well, I mean, if I'm going to ever use it all before it expires.
2: I don't think that stuff there's a disagreement Mrs. Friel and I have. Expiration dates. Mm-hmm. I don't believe in them.
3: You don't?
2: Food, yes. That it's like at a certain point. But even then, I don't buy the date that they put on there because I think it's eggs. Eggs can go way longer than the expiration date. Yeah. Yogurt, that stuff lasts for forever. So I don't, I do believe that food can go bad. But it's stuff like toothpaste. There's an expiration date on toothpaste. Really? What?
3: I think some of those things, toothpaste, some medicines and all, I think it's not necessarily it's bad. I just think the effectiveness starts to slow a little bit.
2: Then take more. You've got plenty of it.
3: It's true. Brush your teeth twice, Jimmy.
2: 877-282-2337.
3: All right, this is from Rachel. Todd, are study Bibles something we should rely on regularly or if the Holy Spirit lives in us?
2: That latter part makes it a really great question.
3: Mm-hmm.
2: But I would, first of all, rely. No, you shouldn't rely on it. Use it. Yes. Use it regularly. Feel free to. But if you're using it more as a crutch than as a tool, you probably just want to adjust it. What does that look like? Well, you in other words, you read the verse, and before you immediately run to the note on it, think it through. Think like you try to sort it. What was being said there? What was the point of that verse? Then you can go check out the note. Because if you're just relying on it, you're probably, it's great that you're reading the Bible. It's great that you use the study notes, but you might be coming a little bit undisciplined and perhaps flabby with your interpretive skills. So by all means, use it. I think a study Bible is awesome. I really do. I think it's a blessing. Would you like to hear my impression of a conversation that happened once? I don't know if it was face-to-face, but this is my impression of Alistair Begg regarding the John MacArthur study Bible. Quote, "Get those notes out of there, Johnny." That's a quote from Alistair Begg. He doesn't like them, I think. I don't know if he still feels that way. Some people aren't a fan because they just don't believe that they belong in the Bible. I don't think it's blasphemous. I don't think it's incorrect. I think it's a help. And if it helps us to grow and to learn and to love the Lord more, then I say huge thumbs up. But the question about, wait, but don't we have the Holy Spirit? That's an illumination question. How does the Holy Spirit illuminate us? Well, it starts with, he illuminates our minds that we can actually understand Scripture at all, meaning we believe it's true. I think that's, if I had to do an ordo, it would be that it starts with, I believe that it is true. That's the illumination of the Holy Spirit. Does he, however, help you to get it, like understand it more? I believe that he does to varying degrees for different people, but I would stop well short of all you do is pray and ask the Holy Spirit to illuminate you and you're going to understand the text. Could he answer that prayer? Absolutely. Does he? Yeah, he does. But what he expects from us is that we do what? We labor hard in the word. We're workmen rightly dividing the word of truth. So we use our skills, we use our brains, and we sweat over a text to understand it, all the while asking him, please help me to understand this rightly. And could you pray, please give me the correct interpretation? Of course, that's not a sinful prayer, but make sure that you don't think that that's normative or the way that he typically helps you to understand the Bible. Do I believe, having said that, because I know that there are some people who would be like, well, that just feels like then we're just not, like the Holy Spirit just isn't involved in our sanctification and in our illumination. He is. And I don't want to go so far that there's a divide between the two. Simultaneously, there is a ditch on the other side that's just, okay, Holy Spirit, give me the interpretation. They never study, they never read, they never think about anything. They just expect some sort of mystical illumination. Find the balance, and be Spirit-led. I think Romans 8 is one of the most misunderstood verses. This is right up there with Philippians 4:13. But that we're led by the Spirit. I think almost everybody immediately thinks that it's some sort of feeling, that it's some sort of pushing or this supernatural directing. It's not. In that text, what it means is that when you are filling your brain with Bible and living it out, you're being led by the Spirit who inspired the Bible. That's a far cry from, okay, I'm being Spirit-led. Okay, all right. Do we buy Crest or Colgate? Crest or Colgate? I want to be Spirit-led. Lead me, Spirit. Okay, that's just not the way that he works. And in fact, I would say this. Let's just use the toothpaste illustration and beat it to pieces further, shall we? How do you make a decision about Crest or Colgate? All right. So let's say you've been using whatever toothpaste. Is there anybody but Crest and Colgate? AIM. AIM used to be a toothpaste. They're still in business? You don't know either.
3: I don't know.
2: Okay. You've been using AIM, and it hasn't been doing the job. And you're thinking Crest or Colgate. How do you make a decision? You know what? You're going to use your brain. You might go on the internet. You might remember, don't I remember Friel and Hicks talking about Colgate being all watered down? Why don't we give Crest? You think it through. Same thing is true with the Bible. You think it through. You use your knowledge. And that is being led by the Spirit. Now, to make sure that we don't think that we're completely cutting the Spirit out of our life, it is not wrong. In fact, it should be encouraged. Lord, as I study this, would you help me? Help me to use my brain the best way. Help me to make the right decision. I want to make the decision that is most pleasing to you in this scenario. So would you please guide me in that? Nothing wrong with that, as long as you are simultaneously doing the stuff that you're supposed to be doing. And I think if you follow those kind of guidelines, you might bumper back and forth just a little bit, but I think you'll find the right balance of leading a genuine spirit-led life. And here's a test for you, incidentally. If you hear me use the term live a spirit-led life and you're like, whoa, what are we getting charismatic here? You're probably needing a little bit of an adjustment. If you're in the other ditch where it's just, oh, spirit, move me, oh, spirit, lead me, oh, spirit, I'm a puppet in your hands, you would probably need an adjustment too. 877-282-2337 or send stuff to idea@wretched.org. 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
3: 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Is your marriage thriving or is it just surviving? 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And Fortis Institute fellow Pastor Brad Bigney hosts a podcast called Thrive, and that's exactly what it's all about. What it looks like for marriages and families to actually flourish instead of just holding it all together. 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Let's be honest. Most Christian TV makes you want to change the channel. 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You can see Todd out in the streets talking to actual people about the gospel. 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
10: Hermeneutics is the art and science of interpreting scripture. When reading the Bible, begin with these three questions. What does it say? What does it mean? What difference does it make? Many common mistakes can be avoided with basic hermeneutics. 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
2: Well, here we go. This is Wretched Radio. Jimmy, I didn't open up the pictures you sent to me. I'm going to do then take a look at the Hicks store. This is apparently the couponing efforts of Mrs. Hicks. Now, you made it sound like it's just like out of control.
3: Well, not yet. This is about the first three weeks.
2: It is a store.
3: But what you see now what you see in those pictures, it's like, that's laughable because it's only, that's within the first 3 weeks of her starting.
2: Okay, so here, I can explain the pictures I'm looking at. You can tell it's like a basement room. It's an unfinished basement room.
3: Right?
2: Uh-huh. But you've got racks in there.
3: Yeah, shelves, yeah.
2: Like shelves in a grocery store.
3: Yep.
2: And I'm looking at, I think this is Dove. Ooh. You don't need all, well, you got a lot of boys in your house. So yeah, you probably do. What is this? Something body wash.
3: Uh-huh.
2: Yeah. You've got, there's 1, 2, 3, 4, 5, 6, 7, 8 deep of that alone. There's Irish Spring.
3: Mm-hmm.
2: Oh, what's this? Axe.
3: Yep.
2: Oh, Axe. That's like the dude body wash.
3: Yeah.
2: Right?
3: Yeah.
2: Okay, so that's the one for the boy. Look at the Dove. It's like a grocery store.
3: Hey, look, she's a clean freak, so it's going to be organized.
2: Okay. I was in a grocery store in Tennessee. We were up at the house of Nick Freitas and stopped at a grocery store. I wanted to find the manager and just like, dude, props. I have never seen a more meticulously organized grocery store in my life. Everything was like, okay, so like her shelves, those are like orderly and neat.
3: Mm-hmm.
2: No, this was different. Mm. It's like somebody was taking a ruler between each, and never crooked. The whole store was that way. And it was like, you got to change it. Stop calling yourself Piggly Wiggly and just call yourself OCD Center. Because that is exactly who's running that place. 877-282-2337.
3: All right, this is from Matt. Todd, a month ago, my grandfather died, unsaved and devout, an unsaved and devout Mormon. Mm. He was the kindest person I've ever known, but hell-bound nonetheless. Yeah. It's been haunting me the past couple of weeks that I didn't give him the gospel. With that, should I repent of not giving him the gospel while we had him? It is killing me that I know what's waiting him, though he died expecting to hear well done on the other side. Any honest Christian knows that he'll hear I never knew you.
2: Yeah, that's heavy. Want to make sure we find our balance in this situation. You can't witness to every person on the planet. You can't witness to everybody you walk by on the streets, unless you're Ray Comfort. Otherwise, the rest of us realize that some discretion is involved because, well, we've got responsibilities and there's things that we have to do. And not every opportunity lends itself to witnessing. And sometimes it's just downright inappropriate to evangelize somebody in a particular setting. Rare, but nevertheless. In fact, I had this conversation with Perry Atkinson on the Dove yesterday that, for instance, if there's an outdoor seating area of a restaurant, I've seen open air preachers. They'll go right up to where people are, you know, they're fenced in, they're eating a sandwich. All right, everybody, listen up. It's like, oh, they're eating. You just, I know I feel that tension myself, but I just think that there's some manners where your method can undermine your message so much that you're doing perhaps more harm than good. Having said all of that, there are some people that I do believe that the Lord will hold us accountable for not witnessing to. I don't know the dynamic with your grandpa. I don't know how much you were able to see him, spend time with him. So I don't know all the details. So I'm going to speak in generalities. I do believe that when the opportunity exists and we don't take it, I don't know what else to call it, but sin. When we're commanded to make the most of every opportunity, we're commanded. If it weren't a command, I would be reticent to say that. But it is a command. And when we have what can only be described as a legitimate opportunity that we just biff, that we just don't take advantage of, then I think it is sin. And the good news is, yes, you repent of your sin and you enjoy the forgiveness that you have in Christ. You don't let it continue to rattle around and to grow any sort of bitterness inside you. You rejoice that even though you sinned, you have a Savior who is willing to forgive you. Even when we are unfaithful to him, he is faithful to us. And then you use that to make the most of every opportunity that we are supposed to take when we can take it. And then too, I would suggest this is hard too. This is a balancing issue when it comes to losing a loved one that you know is spending eternity in a lake of sulfur. I don't think we ever want to lose that grief that they're there. I don't think it's right. I don't think it's healthy. I think it can oftentimes be a great motivator for evangelizing, but simultaneously, be careful that it doesn't debilitate you. There's a difference that it just cripples you. It's haunting you, and it is perhaps affecting you in negative ways. I think that would be going too far, but I do believe that we should never lose that sense of, oh, hell is horrible. Hell is so awful. I don't think that we spend enough time talking about how nasty hell is. It's nasty not because God is capricious, but because the things that we take for granted will be gone. Perhaps somebody who has ongoing pain has an understanding of what hell will be like, that just forever pain. How's about forever thirst? Wow, do we underplay that? That the thirst in hell will be so torturous. Dying of thirst is one of the worst ways to die. By the way, Jesus said, in the understatement of the millennium, I thirst. Because he was being deprived of liquids. He was losing blood. And it was hot. He was laboring. He was being abused. I thirst. It was a horrible way to die. And that's eternity in hell. And we need to remember that, because that will be the very thing that gives us the kick that we need to maybe overcome our fear or our nervousness and anxiety about evangelizing and get on it. Because what's the alternative? A few minutes of awkwardness for you or an eternity in hell for them? 877-282-2337.
3: All right, this is from Jonathan. Todd, I have a question regarding when it would be wise to start seeking a relationship when pornography has been an ongoing fight in my life. How much victory and consistency should I see in my life before I can start pursuing a godly woman?
2: It's a great question, and I do think that there's an answer. There might be some variety in the answers, because we don't have a single Bible verse that says this long, this pure. But I do believe wisdom would say, and somebody could disagree with this, I think you need to have total victory for no less than a year. You asked, and I'm telling you that I think total victory, no less than a year. Because if you're looking at it on any, okay, it's like it used to be every day, so now it's only every week. And you want to go date some goyle and bring that into a relationship? Really? You want to get married to somebody? Honey, I'll be down the hall. I'm only looking at it once a week. Are you kidding? It needs to be mortified. Now, why do I pick a year? Fine, pick 2 years. I don't think I'd go less than a year. It needs to demonstrate. No, I actually do have victory over this. I'm not that kind of a man anymore. I'm a more godly man now, and I've demonstrated it. Let's see if we can all figure this out together. Imagine you're a young man and you've been dealing with this sin, and you find a goyle that you're attracted to. She's godly. So you approach the dad and you say, sir, I'd like the privilege of dating your daughter with an eye on marriage. And the wise Christian dad says, cool. How often are you looking at porn? What would pass muster? What would pass muster? Well, it's only once a week now. Son, nice to meet you. Why don't you come back when you've got it under control? We'll talk then. It's not hard to imagine that a dad who loves his daughter, wants to protect his daughter, knows the corrosive nature of pornography. What do you think would be acceptable to him? And now let's just do the scenario again. Sir, I'd like to court your daughter. Cool. When was the last time you looked at porn? Sir, I am so glad you brought this up, because I realized that this is such a nasty sin, and I did not want to be that kind of a man, because I knew I would never be qualified to have the privilege of being married to a godly woman. And so it was a year and 6 months ago I stopped looking at it, and I have not looked at it since, and I am dead set against it. And not only do I have every wise mechanism in place to not look at it, it abhors me. It disgusts me to even think about looking at it. And so I hope that you will understand that it's been a year and 6 months that demonstrates I'm serious, I'm earnest about this, and I believe I'm a man who is qualified to date your daughter. Okay, so what do you think he's going to say? What do you think the number is? It's been 4 weeks since I've looked at porn. I don't think Dad's going to give you a pass. I think a year is a good working number of total victory. By the way, we have a free resource at Fortis Plus. It's called Play the Man. It will give you the incentive you need to overcome and mortify that sin once and for all. And until tomorrow, go serve your king.
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13: 91.5, the blessing weather.
9: I'm meteorologist Mike Cox. It will be partly cloudy for tonight. There will be another chance of a shower or thunderstorm, but most of that will be during the evening hours. After midnight, that'll start to go away. We'll have a low of 68 degrees. Now, tomorrow, we'll have sunny skies, scattered afternoon showers and storms return, but enough sunshine to get a high near 90 for tomorrow afternoon. Sunday, a mostly sunny day, small chance of rain late. Hottest day of the weekend with a high of 92.
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14: August 14th, the religious image. When was the last time you scrolled through social media? As enjoyable and addictive as this activity can be, it can also feel rather overwhelming. Each person's life appears so perfect. When was the last time you saw someone's burnt dinner, overflowing laundry basket, or messy family van in a post? Not very often, as these things are discreetly omitted from our life online. You see, when we can control it, we like to reveal only one kind of image, and that's the perfect one. Suddenly, we're all actors and models, selling the idea of who we want to be. Well, even before social media, Bob lived his life this way, worrying about his image first and foremost. But when it fell apart, he finally faced reality and the God who already knew him. He's here to share with us his true story on this Unshackled Daily Devotional.
15: I was overweight, drank too much, and always had a cigar clenched in my teeth. My image was one that I had cultivated, that of a self-assured, successful man. I was always delinquent in my bills, but I continued with my liquid lunches and long evenings, closing up the bars at night and back at work in the morning. My wife questioned my lifestyle and motives, but I defended my image for 15 years. Then, impulsively, I quit my job and went into a partnership selling ice in the Southwest. A year later, I bought out my partner only to have the business fail. We had put everything into this venture, and now we had nothing. My only recourse was God, the God I had turned away from in college, the God I hadn't even acknowledged in 20 years. I went to the Bible and read voraciously. Then, I gave up trusting in my gift of gab and put my trust in the Lord Jesus Christ. Gone were the martini lunches, the cigars, the rotten language. The Lord got us through those dark days. He provided all our needs. And today I'm back in the clothing business, thanks to God providing His robe of righteousness. Life still has its problems, but now I have Jesus who goes through them with me.
14: Jesus confronted the Pharisees in Matthew chapter 23, verse 28, saying, "Even so, ye also outwardly appear righteous unto men, but within ye are full of hypocrisy and iniquity." 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Are you simply keeping up appearances? Or are you still striving after God in honesty, humility, and gratefulness? 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
16: Hello, world. I'm Greg Packman. Stand by. It's here. It's Friday. Oh, I know you're excited. Got any big plans for today or this weekend? I know what you're going to be doing Sunday. You're going to be in church, right? To God be the glory. Ha ha! I'm excited to love church, love getting there, worshiping the Lord, meeting with the people, and that's what it's all about. Used to be, I was, we're not going to talk about that now, are we, and ruin our Friday. You need to be in church this Sunday. Going to talk about that again later, my friend. Just want to encourage you on this Friday to prepare for this Sunday, or maybe in some instances, tomorrow night your church meets. So, worship together, pray together. It's strength in a bad, bad world today. Praying for, keeping things together, reference 91.5's fall fundraiser. You're praying about it. You know how much money you're going to give. You're praying for others to give to keep Christian radio on the air in the Tri-City area of Tennessee, Kingsport, Bristol, Johnson City. Oh, I'm going down for the fall fundraiser. Wednesday, right after Labor Day, she all begins. Gonna be a great time. Pray about it, my friend.
17: 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This will be one of them. September 9, 10, and 11. See you there.
2: What in the world is going on? This has to be a joke. Representative, former waitress, bartender, whatever, Alexandria Ocasio-Cortez is the front runner to become the 2028 Democratic presidential nominee. That, according to Polymarket Odds, marking the first time she's ever led the pack of demons or Democrats. As of Wednesday night, 21% of traitors backed this woman, who has trailed California Governor Gavin Newsom by 17%. On rival prediction site Kalshi, the results are the same. She leads. Meanwhile, in conventional polls, former Vice President Kamala Harris is the top dog. That's great. Either one of them. What a couple of Looney Tunes. How bad is it in America when these gals are leading? Well, no one knows for sure what's going to go on in Iran. A couple of thoughts are that during the Trump administration, the Iran revolution, if you will, or whatever they're doing over there, will end under the presidency of Donald J. Trump. On the flip side of this coin, they say Iran just may initiate strikes this fall to counteract increasing U.S. economic sanctions. So no one knows for sure what is going to happen. What's wrong with this picture? Is there anything wrong with this picture? Omar Habib, a New York City cop, was the first prosecuted under a local law banning chokeholds and other unlawful methods of restraint. Habib was convicted of a misdemeanor established in the law that was passed after George Floyd died.
17: along with felony strangulation and misdemeanor assault. He was dismissed from the New York Police Department, ordered held without bail. I don't know. Good story on a missionary, an American. Kevin Rideout was kidnapped 9 months ago in Niger. His organization, SIM, or SIM International, confirmed his release and stated that he's in good health. U.S. officials currently taking care of him. The missionary is expected to be reunited with his family soon. So are you telling me it's a bad thing or what? Federal agents initiated a large-scale undercover operation earlier this year, focusing on progressive groups and labor unions who protested immigration enforcement in Minneapolis, Minnesota. Named Operation Puppet Master, targeted what officials described as a network of conspirators allegedly aiding violent opportunists and agitators. I suppose the question remains, what are violent opportunists and agitators? Otherwise, go for it. A warning, as school begins once again, sad to say, they walk among us. Keep an eye out, Mom and Dad. Monitor what your children's social media and internet activity is. There's a depraved Westchester middle school cafeteria worker who had disturbing videos and photos of children possibly as young as 5 engaging in sex. Francis John Teeling, 69, who worked at the Lakefield Cooper Beach Middle School, allegedly uploaded and stored creepy kiddie porn. Aw, shucks, we didn't mean anything by it. Not true. Hey, a judge has dismissed the Trump administration's anti-Semitism case against Harvard University. Yep. The federal judge in Boston threw out the Trump administration's case against Harvard, saying that it failed. It failed to prove that the Ivy League institution was ignoring mistreatment of Jewish students. Incidents of anti-Semitism at the university were just too isolated and episodic to suggest any civil rights violations. It's all great at Harvard. Here's an update on a story we shared earlier this week. Flock Safety, that AI surveillance camera company, thousands of them across the United States of America, and they've come under fire in recent days due to abuse by law enforcement officers, a lot of cops chasing down women on their spare time. The company announced yesterday it's introducing several safeguards to address those privacy concerns. The U.S. military is going to replace the USS Abe Lincoln amid reported mental health crisis there, with some sailors wanting to jump overboard. I think they've been out there 250-some days without any break. Every day a war day. So some guys are going cuckoo. And Hank says, not true. All's fair in love and war, and it's everything's fine on this warship. In business news, I think that I'm out of touch. Are you a part of a loyalty program? I don't even know what it is. McDonald's gave some information yesterday. After requesting a copy of his debt on a loyalty program from McDonald's, the burger chain, a Wired journalist received a 515-page file on his McDonald's habits. What? McDonald's loyalty program. It tracks purchase behavior, what you want to buy, favorite menu items, what you like to eat, and where you visit McDonald's the most. The concerning part was how McDonald's used this data to predict how often you'd visit in the future, what you'd spend, what you'd order, and what's the likelihood you'll stop being a customer. McDonald's says, we use this as the past purchases to provide more engaging and personal customer service. That's from a McDonald's spokesperson. The loyalty programs, get this, 210 million active users. How many people are there in America? They say it's the single most important digital metric they have at McDonald's. The average U.S. consumer, I don't even know what it is, but the average U.S. consumer, is that you, belongs to more than 15 of these programs. I'm not buying it. Consumer Reports allege similar schemes with Kroger and other Starbucks They're all using AI and other ways to find out what you're up to. Well, what's wrong with? I don't know about some things. This is one of them. It was so simple when I was young at Jim Simmons' grocery store. It was a couple hundred square feet, and even as a kid, going to the grocery for mom and dad regularly, I'd come in, he wanted to know whether I wanted cigarettes, milk, or bologna. That's how it used to work. 515 pages on one person. God grief, Charlie Brown. Hey, this was a part of my past, too. It's coming back. Several breakfast cereals. Well, when do you eat cereal, usually? If not at breakfast. Oh, I know you

0: No, what category should this go under? The Lord works in mysterious ways, I guess, including apparently calling people in the congregation broke for not chipping in to buy me a new watch for pity's sakes. To be fair, the pastor in question, Carlton Funderburk, has now issued an apology, an apology video, after a clip of the broke moment went viral worldwide. Oh, boy. Though there is context behind the content of the clip, no context would suffice to explain the hurt and the anguish caused by my words, said the pastor, who serves as senior pastor of Church at the Well in Kansas City, Missouri. I have spoken to those that I'm accountable to and have received their correction and their instruction, and I've also privately apologized to our church, who's extended their love and support to me. Well, all right. As seen on the social media in recent days, the pastor was previously filmed speaking to the congregation about how poor and broke and busted and disgusted individuals in that church, who were certainly worthy of those descriptions due to, in his words, "You have not been honoring me." Mentioned in the same service was a Movado watch, which Funderburk said he had asked for a year prior, yet still hadn't received the watch. He also made mention of cheap sons and daughters in the church. I don't think this will ever work out for you, preacher. Just, you know, in every line of work, including the ministry, there's real goofballs. Just shows we're all set. Nobody perfect out there. Yeah, we can all mess up, can't we? Well, we'll see how that works out in Kansas City. What else can we argue about in the church and debate? The Episcopal Church recently backed Episcopalians of any age seeking gender-affirming care in medical, social, and other settings. The 80th General Convention, which is the highest governing body of that church, passed a resolution on the endorsement. It specifies that Episcopalians seeking gender-affirming care would be accepted and supported by the church. And that move has sparked great debate on social media. If you listen carefully, I think you can hear the demons flying around there. Great debate on social media. Well, I wonder why. And finally, I'm in pretty good shape, so I think I'll have my wife get in the jogging shoes and get out there and run. They say couples who exercise together, oh, and those who exercise separately, that's the category I'm going for, reported better communication, better conflict resolution, and less marital conflict than couples who do not exercise. Shared exercise carried somewhat larger associations, though the difference was not all that significant. So the whole idea is get out there and go for it. So, hey, Sharon, what do you think of these Nikes? Oh, okay. I was going to remind her how when we first met that she thought I was the greatest man who had ever lived. How that has changed over a few decades, which I guess could beg the question, how is it in your marriage, my friend? Okay, thoughts from here, there, and everywhere. What is kindness, do you think?
1: It's loaning someone your strength instead of reminding them of their weakness. I like this one. So you think you've made it this far on your own, huh? Well, let me introduce you to two of my friends, Mercy and Grace. Do not forget, the greatest battles are won when you pray. This sounds like something I would say. Dietitian. Now, I want you to strictly stick to 1,200 calories per day. Okay. How many at night?
0: Where's my Bible?
1: Life 101, right after this. But I was just kind of surprised the other day talking to someone that I considered pretty spiritual. And one of the questions I wanted to know I hadn't asked before is, where do you go to church? And the answer was, nowhere. What? Doesn't the Bible tell us to go to church? Shouldn't this Sunday you be in church? Midweek if you have a service? Sunday night if you have a service? Wherever you go to church? Absolutely. Do not forsake the assembling of yourselves together. I do not know.

0: how that works, my friend. I realize there's extenuating circumstances, but you can get to church. You should get to church. Love the Lord with all your heart, mind, and soul. A part of that is worshiping Him in song and in the preaching and the teaching of the Word of God Sunday morning. So this Sunday, grab the family, grab the neighbor, grab a friend, and get to church. Enough said. Well, I want to talk to you a little bit about serving and how God uses people. Then give you a reminder and how Satan is going to tell you that, well, he'll tell you everything to keep you out of serving Almighty God, which is one of the most important things. I believe one of the top three things a Christian can do, reading your Bible, praying, and serving. So you need to do that and stop listening to the devil. Stop using your own flesh to go back to the past to say, yep, I can't do this. I'm not knowledgeable enough, etc. Don't do that. God created you and me for a specific purpose in mind. Talk to people all the time, have a job, occupation. They don't like it, but it's not what they want to do. But it puts food on the table. You know, no one can take your place. When God made you, He broke the mold. Don't ever forget that. No one's going to take your place. No one else can accomplish what God has given you to do. You're uniquely known by Almighty God today. He knows every hair on your head. They're all numbered. Whenever you feel foolish and begin to worry about what your friends are going to say if you obey the will of God, remember Jesus Christ. What? He was declared a king at birth. All of mankind would have the freedom to approach God's throne of grace through Jesus Christ. Yet his life began in a lowly manger. And from those first few moments until his last human breath, Jesus chose a life far less than we would choose for ourselves. He was the Son of God. Yet he lived with rejection and the thought of the cross. His friends were tax collectors, common laborers, and people who were once engulfed by sin. In obedience, he took our humanity because, well, he knew God's plan would change mankind's eternal destiny. God does not choose as a man would choose a man. He looks at your heart, not the degrees and the credentials and the status you hold. God chose a banished herdsman living on the backside of the desert to lead the nation of Israel out of Egyptian bondage, didn't he? And that man, by the way, was also a murderer. No one would have chosen Moses as the deliverer. His communication skills, they were rotten. But in wisdom, God spent years molding this man for his service. Moses. He did not choose a self-made military giant when he chose Moses, but a shepherd with a wooden staff? Come on. In our thinking, Peter was an outrageous choice as a disciple. He was an overbearing man. He was very judgmental. He was very loud. Yet when Jesus saw Peter that morning by the Sea of Galilee, he saw potential. It may have been raw potential, but it was there all right. And Jesus realized that potential then shaped by the hand of God would yield a mighty, mighty harvest. Sin, brokenness, fear, rejection, and much more awaited Peter. Jesus Christ knew there would be times of failure, but he also realized that Peter would come through it all. And in the end, it would be Peter who helped establish the New Testament church. God takes the foolish things of this world, doesn't he? And uses them to confound and shame the wise. Look in the mirror today. David took Goliath down with merely a slingshot. Gideon defeated a mighty army with 300 men and a handful of torches and pitchers. Joshua and the nation of Israel silently marched around the city of Jericho. When the command was given, they shouted, and God brought down the fortified walls of the city. God brought down the walls then. God brings down the walls today. That's I get goosebumps telling you that. Jesus spat in a handful of clay, put it on the eyes of a man born blind. When the clay was washed away, the man could see again. There may be foolish things from the world's perspective, oh yeah, but they were powerful tools in the hand of Almighty God. Dwight L. Moody, one of the world's greatest evangelists, was asked to speak at Cambridge University during the Great Awakening in the early part of the 19th century. Amazingly, God called D.L. Moody, an uneducated butcher of the King's language, English, to address the student body of one of the most renowned educational institutions in all the world. The students were incensed and decided to hiss and boo him as he approached the podium. Unaware of their intentions, the evangelist began to speak. "Young gentlemen, don't you ever let anybody tell you God don't love you, 'cause he do." The audience was just stunned. God used Dwight L. Moody that day to open the minds and the hearts of hundreds of young men to one simple truth. One simple truth. His personal love for each one of them. His homiletics were horrible. His English atrocious. His gestures awkward. But his obedience on God's call, right on the money. You know, we place people in categories, don't we? Yeah, she is uneducated, and he lacks abilities. And, of course, she is divorced, and she had a baby out of wedlock. He was once caught up in immorality. God is in the business of restoration, not classification. Once we confess our sin, he heals, restores, mends, and forgives. Few of us would have chosen an uneducated Dwight L. Moody, but God chose him. We often fail to see potential in those around us because we're worried unnecessarily about God's reputation. You don't have to be perfect today to be used by God. Oh, no. But you do have to be available. That means your heart's desire must be directed toward the things of God. The primary reason many people are not used by God is because they are not available and not willing to be with God and for God. God uses broken vessels today. People who may not appear very beautiful to you and me, and those who have suffered defeat after defeat after defeat. Know anybody like that? Take heart, my friend. If their hearts are turned toward him and they are available, then he will use them for his purposes. If you're waiting until you have it all together in your life, then you're never going to be used by God. I'm sorry. None of us have it all together and never will. The very thing that makes life worth living is the opportunity to grow in Jesus Christ, to discover who we are and who God is. The outstanding Christian leaders of today will one day be gone. God already knows by name the young people that he is preparing right now to take their place. He's always at work in the hearts of people who are available. Our wisdom, our righteousness, our sanctification, and our redemption are not the results of our works. Nope. The results are a gift from Almighty God. The reason we have wisdom is because we have Jesus Christ. The world may never come to know your name as a household word, but as a child of God, you have immeasurable value today. God's at it today. He's searching for people, you, people he can use to make a difference in the hearts and the lives of hurting individuals, people who will answer his call without regard to any personal convenience. People who are not afraid to be called foolish. People who are willing to be used of him for his glory. Just one question. Are you available today? If so, get ready to be used by God. And finally, from our, it didn't really happen department. So there they were, these two little guys attending a wedding with mom and dad. One of them leans over to the other and says, "Hey, how many wives can a man have anyway?" His friend said, 16 of them. "What? 4 better, 4 worse, 4 richer, and 4 poorer." I suppose it works for some people. And they just keep on coming, and I love it, my friend. Oh, before I say anything else, don't forget, if you want to hear last week, last month, or last year's radio program called Hello World, it's available at gregpatton.com. Right there on the front is information on iTunes, and just check it out. Also, whcbradio.org, O-R-G, follow the links. And then I wanted to say Facebook. You're just joining like crazy, and I'm loving it. I mean that. Greg, G-R-A-G, Patton, P-A-T-T-E-N. Join me on Facebook. You are. I know that. Thank you for letting me use some of your stuff, and you can just use ours all you want, whatever might be there, my friend. It's Friday. That's the way it is. Friday,
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7: I'm meteorologist Mike Cox. It will be partly cloudy for tonight. There will be another chance of a shower or thunderstorm, but most of that will be during the evening hours. After midnight, that'll start to go away. We'll have a low of 68 degrees. Now, tomorrow, we'll have sunny skies, scattered afternoon showers and storms return, but enough sunshine to get a high near 90 for tomorrow afternoon. Sunday, a mostly sunny day, small chance of rain late. Hottest day of the weekend with a high of 92.
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9: Evident in almost every facet of life today is a fundamental problem. We have not learned the secret of renewal, and pollution is the inevitable result, morally, spiritually, and physically too. A leading scientist said that almost everything the human hand touches becomes polluted. The Sea of Galilee in Israel is a typical example. Marine life in Galilee, the largest body of fresh water in Israel, is in danger of serious harm, possibly even extinction, so say some. If you should look on a Bible atlas, you will find a small dot on the map north of Galilee, then called the Waters of Merom. Years ago, it was a swamp, but engineers drained the swamp, fertilized the area, and turned it into productive land. But now, decades later, those fertilizers, along with other pollutants, have drained into the Jordan and now threaten to destroy life in Galilee. The balance of nature is upset. Now, this is not another plea for a green world. The environment is only an illustration of what has happened universally. We know the problem, but there is a solution. No, it isn't original, but I think it's inspired. The answer is renewal. Even the seasons themselves teach the lesson of renewal. Centuries ago, the psalmist recognized that renewal is God's program, for he said, "You, God, renew the face of the earth." In almost every facet of life, renewal is important, your spiritual life included. Almost everywhere I go, I meet Christians. Their stories go something like this. There was a time when I went to church, but then something happened. There are a lot of variations, like there was a time when I taught a Sunday school class or served on a committee or worked with the young people. But something happened, and that individual became a spiritual dropout. Now, hold steady. You may be thinking, no, that person didn't have any faith to begin with. Possibly you're right, but I'm not always convinced. You see, at times working for God can be a trap. People get so wrapped up in church work, they neglect the person behind it all. Their spiritual energies are exhausted. Friend, what you are is more important than what you do. Once Dr. Wilbur Chapman went to his friend F.B. Meyer and complained of lacking spiritual energy. Meyer said, "Hey, try exhaling twice without inhaling." Thinking that this was some kind of new exercise, Chapman tried desperately to exhale to the fullest twice without inhaling. That is impossible. It is also one reason why many Christians are fatigued. Perhaps you're among them. Let me share with you three guidelines for spiritual renewal. Guideline number one, get into the Word, the Bible, and pray every day. Isaiah said, "They who wait upon the Lord shall renew their strength." That is God's promise of spiritual renewal for you. To the Romans, Paul wrote, "Don't be conformed to this world, but be transformed by the renewing of your mind." Guideline two, practice the presence of God in your life. Jesus said, "Lo, I am with you always." And again he said, "I will never leave you nor forsake you." Start every day with the realization God is by your side. Ask him never to leave you. Guideline three, renew your spiritual life by confessing and forsaking any wrong in your life. That, friend, is the answer.
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1: Hello, and welcome once again to Exploring Bible Prophecy. In today's program, we are continuing in point number 3 on our worksheet entitled Important Prophecy Terms. And in point number 3, we are contrasting the gospel of the kingdom and the gospel of grace. And this is part 3 of 7 sets of terms that we're going to go through in preparation for doing our overview of the 30 prophetic events that I believe are yet to come. And I'm excited about going over each one of those. But it's important that we understand these prophetic terms, because as we go through, we'll oftentimes read these if we don't have a sufficient background in the meaning of them and how they fit into God's plan. We can see them as being one and the same, and that can get us, one, really mixed up just in and of itself if we let the scriptures talk to us without a great deal of study. And then, of course, we have the ongoing issue with the churches that are purposely distorting the meaning of these as they try to play down the very significant role of Israel in God's plans and try to put the church in the place of Israel. Some people call that replacement theology, and it's a very dangerous theology. But you can make the scriptures, and I use the word make advisedly here, you can force the scriptures to support any doctrine you want to come up with if you take them out of context and you're speaking to an audience that does not have any degree of discernment to question what you're doing. And I pray that as if you have been with us for a while, you are growing in your discernment of God's word and being able to differentiate, as the Bible says, the spirits, the good spirits from the bad spirits, the truth of the scriptures from the falsehood and manipulation of the scripture. So we're in the gospel of the kingdom here. And again, this is one of those portions of the Bible that is heavily distorted because they want the church to be in everything. And this is very, very Israel. This is very, very earthly. There is no heavenly hint in any of this. And the reason I differentiate the earth from heaven is because heaven is promised for the church. Heaven is not promised for Israel, unless, of course, after the church is formed, an Israelite becomes saved through the blood of Jesus Christ. Then they become a member of the church, and heaven is the future. But for Israel on the earth, this is what was intended from the beginning in the Old Testament. So we have been spending quite a bit of time developing this point, the gospel of the kingdom, and we were, as I mentioned in our last program, we were getting ready to launch into Matthew chapter 10, but don't go there just yet. Because what I want to do is set the stage just one more time to emphasize what I believe is what the flow of this is, and it has nothing to do with the church. It has nothing to do with you and me in the sense of this is what we're hoping for. I am not hoping for the kingdom to come to the earth, because I know from my study of the scriptures, the kingdom, when it comes to the earth, I will be coming back with Jesus Christ as his wife. As a member of the church, we will be coming back to the earth with him. That I don't want to be here when the development of this starts, because that's the tribulation. And I fully believe that the church is not going to participate in any part of the tribulation, nor in the judgments, but we will be back with the Lord as that takes place. So I want to go through one more time just to show you the background, what the Jews were expecting and what Jesus was promising to the Jews when he came 2,000 years ago to the earth. And that is the basis, the foundation of what is called the gospel of the kingdom. I am the king, and I'm here to set up my kingdom on the earth if you will simply obey me. So what I'd like to do very quickly is go back to Deuteronomy, the last of the five books written by Moses. So you've got, if you go to the very quickest ways to go, the very beginning of your Bible and just work back through Exodus, Leviticus, Numbers, and then you get to Deuteronomy. And I want to go to Deuteronomy 28. And by now you've heard me say more than once, this is the chapter called The Blessings and the Curses. The blessings will come to Israel if they obey him, and that's basically the kingdom that we're talking about here. The good news, really the blessings here is the good news of the kingdom, the gospel of the kingdom. And then, of course, the vast majority of chapter 28 is about the curses if they refuse to obey the Lord. And, of course, we know from all these hundreds and thousands of years of history now that the Jews were very good at disobeying God. I have a hard time not laughing because I think about how God was so gracious to his people and how he showed himself in miracles and so forth all the time, and they just would not follow him. And I say they, there's always a remnant. Please don't misunderstand me. There's always a righteous remnant of Jews throughout the history of the Bible, from the creation of the Israeli people back with Abraham and Isaac all the way through. There's always a righteous remnant. So in Deuteronomy 28, the first 14 verses, and I want you, if you would, listen to the words here and notice that, one, there's nothing about a death, burial, and resurrection. We've talked about that many times. It's all about promises of what God is going to do for his people on the earth. And I can't emphasize earth enough. Look at everything in here relates to the earth. So please look for those points when we come to them. So starting in verse 1 of Deuteronomy 28. Now it shall be if you, and he's speaking to Israel, if you diligently obey the Lord your God, being careful to do all his commandments, which I command you today, the Lord your God will set you high above all the nations of the earth. All these blessings will come upon you and overtake you if you obey your Lord God. Blessed shall you be in the city, and blessed shall you be in the country. Blessed shall be the offspring of your body, and the produce of your ground, and the offspring of your beasts, the increase of your herd, and the young of your flock. Blessed shall be your basket and your kneading bowl. Blessed shall you be when you come in, and blessed shall you be when you go out. The Lord shall cause your enemies who rise up against you to be defeated before you. They will come out against you one way and will flee before you seven ways. The Lord will command the blessing upon you in your barns and in all you put your hand to, and he will bless you in the land which the Lord your God gives you. Verse 9, the Lord will establish you as a holy people to himself, as he swore to you, if you keep the commandments of the Lord your God and walk in his ways. Verse 10, so all the peoples of the earth will see that you are called by the name of the Lord, and they will be afraid of you. The Lord will make you abound in prosperity, in the offspring of your body, and in the offspring of your beast, and in the produce of your ground, in the land which the Lord swore to our fathers to give you. The Lord will open up for you his good storehouse, the heavens, to give rain to your land in its season, and to bless all the work of your hand. You shall lend to many nations, but you shall not borrow. The Lord will make you the head and not the tail, and you only will be above, and you will not be underneath, if you listen to the commandments of the Lord your God, which I charge you today, to observe them carefully, and do not turn aside from any of the words which I command you today, to the right or to the left, to go after other gods, to serve them. And then that frightful word at the beginning of verse 15, but. And from verse 15 all the way through verse 68, the end of the blessings and the curses is all about the curses. So I pray that you see, as we've gone through these 14 verses, that you've seen the blessings that were promised to Israel if they would obey the commandments of God. He didn't get specific, if you notice. He didn't get specific about how to obey him. So by the time 1,430 years later, by the time Jesus is preaching this gospel of the kingdom, the priests of Israel and the Pharisees and the Sadducees and the scribes had so distorted the words that what the Israelites were told to look for was somebody who was going to come in, take care of all of the evil Romans and their government and their overlordship over Israel, and return Israel to its mighty glory as it was under the times of David, King David and King Solomon, expand their territory out to its largest perimeter ever, and would just be preeminent among the people. That's what they were looking for. What was not being taught to them was you must obey God. So this is Deuteronomy 28. This was 1,400 plus years before Jesus preached the gospel of the kingdom. Now let's go back to a place in Matthew 5 where we've been for a couple of programs, and just spend a few moments in Matthew 5. And Matthew 5, 6, and 7 are the Sermon on the Mount. And this is where Jesus is basically laying out what life would be like in the kingdom in a little more specificity than he gave in Deuteronomy, than was given in Deuteronomy 28. But what he's doing now is he's now focusing more on the moral and ethical requirements of the kingdom. And this is what the common Israelite was not expecting. They were not thinking it was part of the requirement to be accepted into the kingdom. So this is where people started, you can imagine them starting to murmur among themselves, my goodness, what is this word we're hearing? We haven't heard this from our priests and so forth. So let me just read the first few verses here of Matthew 5 again and ask you to see if you can see the difference between what we read in Deuteronomy 28, 1 through 14, about the land and the blessing of the womb and the blessing of the animals and the rain on the earth and the produce of the ground. And look what he's saying here. He's basically turned from the land to the people. When Jesus saw the crowds, verse 1, Matthew 5, he went up to the mountain, and after he sat down, his disciples came to him. And see, we understand that at least at the beginning of the Sermon on the Mount, he was talking just to his disciples. He had left the crowds and gone up on the mountain. But over time, and the only evidence we have of this is at the very end of the sermon, where he says the crowd, he mentions the crowds. So they probably came up over time as they found out where Jesus was. Verse 2, he opened his mouth and began to teach them, saying, blessed are the poor in spirit, for theirs is the kingdom of heaven. And this is the kingdom in heaven that they're praying would come down to the earth. And Jesus was indeed there to bring the kingdom to the earth. Verse 4, blessed are those who mourn, for they shall be comforted. Blessed are the gentle, for they shall inherit the earth. Blessed are those who hunger and thirst for righteousness, for they shall be satisfied. Blessed are the merciful, for they shall receive mercy. Blessed are the pure in heart, for they shall see God. Verse 9, blessed are the peacemakers, for they shall be called sons of God. Verse 10, so all the way up here through verse 9, it's talking about to be a peacemaker, to be pure of heart, to be merciful, to hunger and thirst for righteousness. And then look what he says if you do that. If you as an Israelite believe it and do that, blessed are those who have been persecuted for the sake of righteousness, for theirs is the kingdom of heaven. So, oh my goodness, I thought I was going to get all of this new powerful life and be, you know, top of the hill compared to everybody else in the world. And now Jesus comes along and tells me, no, I've got to be righteous. I've got to be humble and merciful and so forth. And by the way, when you do that, your brothers and your sisters, literally your brothers and your sisters and your parents and your friends are going to persecute you. And you're going, what? Blessed are those, verse 10 again, who have been persecuted for the sake of the righteous, for theirs is the kingdom of heaven. So there's a big difference going on here. And Jesus has been teaching this. Jesus has been teaching this for a while in his ministry. And in the beginning of his ministry, while he's been teaching this basically as a solo preacher, kind of an itinerant preacher going around the countryside, he has been gathering disciples, the Peter and the John and the James and the Andrew and the Matthew. He's been collecting these disciples, many of them, as he's going along, people who are willing, verse 10, to be persecuted for righteousness. They're willing to follow the Lord. And then there's going to be a point in time, and that's where we want to go right now. I'd like you to go to Matthew 10. Matthew 10 is when Jesus goes up on a hill again to get away from the people and prays all night long. And then he calls all his disciples. Think of student when you hear the word disciple. All of his students together. And then out of those many, many students, he picks 12 that he wants to promote to messenger. And that's what apostle means. So he picks 12 messengers to help him take this gospel of the kingdom out to Israel, out to the people. And we're going to read the specifics of it here in a moment. And this is where we're going to spend some time over the next couple of programs to establish what the apostles had to go through as they took this gospel of the kingdom, that Jesus is the king, and perhaps the people would listen to them as well as, if not more so than Jesus. They might have been intimidated. Again, that's my thought. But, you know, sending out the 12 to help him to quickly get the word out to as many Israelites as they could before. And Jesus knew how this would all work out because he's God. He has the infinite mind, the infinite wisdom, and the infinite prophetic sight. He knew that Israel would turn against him, but he wanted to put as much opportunity out there in front of them as he could. And, of course, you find out later, in addition to the 12 apostles, he also sent 70 more out to take the word as he worked his way towards Jerusalem to be crucified. So you talk about a gracious, long-suffering God, that he would do this, that he would come himself, and if you turned away from him, he would send 12 out. You turn away from the 12, he'll send 70 out. And then right up to the very end of the week that he was crucified, he was pleading with the people to accept him as their Lord, even as he had already started to preach the gospel of grace. So we want to go to Matthew chapter 10 here, and let's read, as you see in your worksheet there, Matthew chapter 10, verse 1. To set the stage here, it says, chapter 10, verse 1 of Matthew, Jesus summoned his 12 disciples and gave them authority over unclean spirits to cast them out and to heal every kind of disease and every kind of sickness. So as you, if you're familiar with the earlier chapters in Matthew, you know that Jesus has already been doing this. So as I had pointed out earlier, this is an extension of what Jesus had been doing, and he gave his 12 apostles, he's calling them disciples here, but we know since he said 12 that they are the apostles, and he actually calls them that in verse 2. We're not going to go there because that's just naming them. He is giving them the same authority on earth. Obviously, they can't forgive sin, but he's giving them the same authority on earth that he had, so that they, the purpose of being able to heal the sick and to cast out demons was not in and of itself important. What it was intended for was to draw the attention of people, because this is something that an average person couldn't do. So the people's attention was drawn to these 12 apostles as it had been drawn to Jesus, but the message was going to be the same. So we want to spend some time in our next program or two in the teaching portion to go through 10 a little bit here and look at specific verses to see how this gospel of the kingdom was to be taken out to the Israelites, knowing that there is no talk about death, burial, and resurrection of Jesus. Okay, as we always do, we transition about this time over into our Q&A portion, and we have been dealing with a a question, who is not going to be included in the rapture of the church? And for those, which is unfortunately a good part of the general population, they think that there's, if they believe there's a rapture, there's going to be one set of quote-unquote good people that God is going to take, and then the rest of the people are going to have to suffer. Well, you don't have to spend a whole lot of time studying the scriptures. And of course, any of us can do that without being trained by a seminary or any other way, simply asking the Holy Spirit to lead us into a study of God's Word, and He is more than ready and willing to do that with anyone. And we find that there are a number of groups of people throughout the history and as well as the future yet to happen part of the Bible that are counted as righteous by God but are not included in the rapture of the church. And we've been going through those. We spent time talking about the church just to establish that point about who is the church, and that's from Pentecost until the rapture, and then that group of people is taken to heaven, and that's a separate group. Then we talked about the Old Testament saints, and those are people who were counted as righteous in the Old Testament, and we spent time in Hebrews describing who those people were and why they had to wait for Jesus to come and to die on the cross and to be gloriously resurrected before they received the promises that were promised to them. And we read about that activity in Daniel 12, verses 1 and 2. Then the next group of people, and these are yet future, that's the tribulation saints, and these are people who come to faith during the tribulation, and it's going to be a very, very difficult time. Those of you that have been with us for a while in these programs know that our teaching portion, we were talking about the difference between the day of Christ and the day of the Lord. And we've spent a lot of time going through scriptures to describe just how bad the day of the Lord is, and that's the tribulation period. The day of the Lord is in the tribulation period. But there will be those that are saved out of the tribulation. They'll most likely die for their faith, but nevertheless, and they're called the tribulation saints, and we learned all about them being counted as righteous and being resurrected at the end of the tribulation. They're not part of the church, but they're resurrected to glorified bodies at the end of the tribulation. And we saw that in Revelation chapter 20, and specifically in verse 4. Then we shifted to another two sets of people who are also judged at the end of the tribulation. And those are the people that are on the earth in their physical Adamic bodies. Adamic meaning that you and me, you cut us, we bleed. And that is the whole world population, which, of course, the Bible separates into two groups, the Jews and the Gentiles. And in our last program, we talked about how God, or Jesus specifically, is going to judge all of Israel that is living at the end of the tribulation, because he is going to select the people who will populate the earth during the thousand-year millennial kingdom in which Jesus is sitting on his throne in Jerusalem. And the church is back on the earth, ruling and reigning with and for him. And these are people who will come in, as you and I are today, and will procreate and bring the generations over that thousand years. And, of course, those are the people that are going to live for hundreds of years, we learn in Isaiah 65. And a person will be considered a child at 100 years of age. And if you are judged to be a rebel against the Lord, you will die before 100, and the Bible says they'll be accursed. But people will live as long as trees. It's going to be a wonderful time. But in order to get into that kingdom, you must be counted as righteous by the judge, Jesus Christ. So he judges the Jews, and we went through that in Ezekiel, the book of Old Testament book of Ezekiel, chapter 20, verses 33 to 38. And he's very specific about how he judges them and how the unrighteous, the rebels, will be cast into Hades, and the ones that are counted as righteous will walk into the kingdom. So Israel, into the land of Israel. So at that point, at the beginning of the millennial kingdom, every Israelite living in the land of Israel will be counted as righteous. They will be saved. So when somebody points to Romans 11, chapter 11, verse 26, where it says, and all Israel will be saved, and they call that the church, you go, can I ask you to go go with me to Ezekiel 20 and let me explain to you that that's incorrect, that it's actually Israel at the beginning of the millennial kingdom. All Israel will be saved at the beginning of the millennial kingdom. And we spent some time as well in Zechariah 13, 8 and 9, and that was our last program where we were showing a further description of that judgment of Israel, where it says that two-thirds of all the Jews living in the world at the end of the tribulation will be judged unrighteous. Only one-third will walk into the millennial kingdom there in Israel. That for those who are counted as righteous, it will be an amazing time, because they will then be the preeminent people group in all the world. Then the last group that's judged are the Gentiles. So it's everybody else on the earth. And this happens as well at the end of the tribulation, when Jesus comes back and he sits on his glorious throne in Jerusalem and he judges all the Gentiles. And that is called the sheep and goat judgment of Matthew chapter 25. Matthew chapter 25. And what I'd like to do before we go to Matthew 25, because the big question in Matthew 25 is, who is being spoken to? Who are these people? And I'd like you to go to Joel. In the Old Testament, if you can find Daniel, Isaiah, Jeremiah, Ezekiel, Daniel, and then you'll get into the 12 minor prophets, and you'll find Hosea, and right to the right of Hosea is Joel. And if you go to Joel chapter 3, and let's read the first couple of verses, and it will explain who is talked about in Matthew 25. Joel chapter 3, verse 1, "For behold, in those days and at that time, when I restore the fortunes of Judah and Jerusalem, I will gather all the nations and bring them down to the valley of Jehoshaphat. Then I will enter into judgment with them there on behalf of my people and my inheritance, Israel, whom they have scattered among the nations, and they have divided up my land." So, given this 7th century BC prophecy by Joel, telling us that in the second coming, when the Lord comes back to judge, he will bring all the nations into the Valley of Jehoshaphat. And many people believe that that is the Kidron Valley next to the Temple Mount that goes for a couple of hundred miles, if you count it all together. But anyway, we'll bring all the nations and we'll judge them. And that's described in Matthew 25. So in our next Q&A portion, we're going to get into that with that as a background. Remember, if we don't talk again, I'll be seeing you in the air.
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2: 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We are here to remind you of God's grace and goodness. We're here to remind you to enjoy yourself today in Christ Jesus. You can have a wonderful time just thinking about what God has prepared for you, not only in the afterlife, but here in this life. He said he came that we might have life and have it more abundantly. And I'm praying for the abundant life for you.
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6: But their strengths drive us nuts, because too much of a good thing isn't a good thing. You know, so too much talking, would you just go away? You know, and if I would have been raised that way, I wouldn't be here on the radio with you today. So we have to see that, oh, this is a strength to develop, not a problem to eliminate.
7: Yeah.
6: And that's a powerful choice that parents have.
8: That's Dr. Kathy Cook describing some practical ways you can nurture your child in unique ways he or she is smart. You're going to want to stick around for the rest of the story as we continue an insightful conversation today on Focus on the Family with Jim Daly. I'm John Fuller.
5: We had a fascinating conversation last time with Dr. Kathy about her book, Eight Great Smarts. 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I mean, it's got everything there. 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
8: Yeah, and Dr. Kathy Cook is always a favorite with our audience, Jim. She's a speaker, an author, researcher, podcaster, and she founded a great organization called Celebrate Kids. As you said, we're covering some of the content in her book, Eight Great Smarts. Stop by our website to get a copy.
5: Dr. Kathy, welcome back.
6: Thank you. I'm so happy to be here.
5: It's fun.
6: Thank you for your support.
5: I enjoy talking with you because you love kids.
6: Totally.
5: I love kids. Yeah. I mean, kids are hilarious. They're so, first of all, I don't know if this is a smart or not, but kids are so blunt.
6: True.
5: They're just out there, right? You know, especially like things like different hair color, mm-hmm. different skin color. They just say it.
6: They don't have a filter like
5: right.
6: we
5: they
6: do.
5: They haven't developed that yet.
6: Right.
5: I don't know. Sometimes you got to be right as a parent, right?
6: Yes, this is true.
5: And then you start saying things like, oh, we don't say that to people. Did you ever have, just that experience is so funny. Yeah. Listen, we covered last time the word smart child, the picture smart child, the logic smart child, and it was good.
6: Thank you.
5: It really is good. And it's one of those concepts that you can really latch into. Mm-hmm. It's kind of like I mentioned last time, like Kevin Lehman with the birth order mm-hmm. book. It may not fit 100%, but there right. are, it's like a spiritual kind of insight that somebody like you or Kevin Lehman or Gary Chapman, mm-hmm. you just hit on it and yeah. it's right there. And once you expose it to the rest of us, we're going, oh my goodness, she's absolutely right.
6: I love that. I do think this is visible. You can see this
5: yeah.
6: and you can see it in yourself and you can see it in kids, which does make it really fun.
5: How do we manage patience with children's smarts when we don't align with that smart? And I think that really does drive some parents a little to impatience.
6: Oh, totally understandable. It's not about us. It's about them. You know, you chose to have children or you chose to be a teacher. So we love them well by letting them be who they are with boundaries, which are blessings when love is the goal. So just, you know, if you have a word smart kid, it doesn't mean to let them talk forever. There needs to be obedience. There needs to be blessings. But we offer input and instruction so that they can be smart with their smarts, not that they would have the smarts diminished in them.
5: You know, so often as parents, we say to ourselves, I wish I could have a do-over.
6: Mm.
5: You know, especially when the kids are young and we lack patience to do the right thing. And, you know, we get angry. We
6: sure.
5: have an outburst. Hopefully that's it. And there's no physical issues or something like that. But in the normal parenting, how do we get ahead of that? I know so many people having children right now. It's awesome. And I'd love to be able to have them tip into this discussion. But as a parent, how do you not have those regrets? How do you do it well the first time? I mean, what would you say to a 28-year-old young mom who's got a new child and or maybe a 3-year-old?
6: Right.
5: And,
6: right.
5: you know, how do I not make those mistakes?
6: But there's a big part of me that wants to say you will make those mistakes.
5: That's fair.
6: So it's how you respond to them that really matters.
5: What do you concentrate on as a new parent to make sure that you minimize those mistakes? Patience?
6: Raising the children you were given, not the children you wish you had.
5: Oof.
6: Making sure that if you have a picture smart child, you ask about her vivid imagination and you spend a lot of money on paper and watercolor.
5: Right, and be okay with it.
6: And you'd be okay with that.
5: What if they color the walls? That's
6: well,
5: the problem.
6: Well, then, if so maybe you have, yeah.
5: Or maybe you do. This is your wall.
6: Exactly.
5: Yeah.
6: If your child can handle the fact that this is your wall, but this isn't your wall, let them color on the wall. It's just a wall.
5: And you can paint it.
6: And then you make the... But if it's disobedience, then the yeah. child... There's a consequence, which would include that the child gets to repaint the wall. So there is a consequence for the choice, but we expect them to be smart with their smarts. We honor who God's created them to be, and we want to give them opportunities to be successful. So we do let them finger paint, but we do it outside, and they're wearing clothes that we don't care if they get messy, and that we believe in our believing that God was smart to make our children this way, and that it's our privilege, responsibility to nurture them up in the way that they've been created to be. To believe that your picture smart children will be, you know, art teachers or historians or great Bible scholars because they can see it come alive in their mind and they teach with such vivid language that everybody in their church is like, that was the best message ever. Like, believe that God's done something powerful for your kids and don't get in the way. And if you're in the way, apologize, ask to be forgiven, get yourself some help, know who you are, celebrate that. Don't lust after somebody else's smarts. I could go on and on.
1: Yeah, but it's good.
6: This is why I wrote the book, you know, to give people hope that they can get it right, because it's complicated. Kids are complex.
1: This is a little tongue-in-cheek, but it's actually true. When our boys were young, I mean, they were out on the sidewalk painting with chalk. Guess who came to pay a visit? The HOA president.
6: Oh, my goodness.
1: We don't allow chalk painting.
6: No.
1: I mean, my kids are like 5 and 3.
6: That's wrong.
1: Totally wrong. So anyway, but I'm sure a few people are going, yep, that's my HOA
6: right,
1: too.
6: Right.
1: But, you know, roll with the punches. Find a way to let your kids express themselves appropriately.
6: Right, and
1: but,
6: this is our chance for us to say, no, we will obey our rulers. You know, that's biblical.
1: Yeah, that's a great way to handle it.
6: And then we find the backyard cement, you know, where they can't be seen.
1: Pour a slab
6: back
1: there.
6: Or we go to the park to swing on the swing set, but we take our bucket of sidewalk chalk, and we leave really cool messages on the sidewalk. God loves you.
1: Oh, that's good.
6: And have you noticed the daisies in the corner? I mean, and then the next kids who come get blessed by that.
1: For the new listeners today and viewers, let's hit the 8 just topically. Let's hit them, and then we'll pick up descriptions on the latter end.
6: Okay, and everybody has the capacity for all 8. I want to say that because God's a generous God. So word smart people think with words. Logic smart people think with questions. Picture smart people think with their eyes, with visuals. Music smart people think with rhythms and melodies. Body smart people with movement and touch. Nature smart people with patterns, people smart people with other people, and self-smart people think deeply inside of themselves with reflection.
1: This is going to be good. I'm looking forward to covering hopefully all of them if we can, but certainly most of them. Music smart, you mentioned that one. I am not music smart. Man, I am like tone deaf.
6: Yeah.
1: I don't have it.
6: And okay, that's okay. It's okay to say that that's number 7 or 8 for me if I were to make a list, because to think that we have all 8 to the max would be arrogant, and that's not appropriate. But those of us who do have music smart brain cells, we think with rhythms and melodies. We make music when we're excited. So we whistle, toe tap, bebop, and we might choose a church for the quality of the worship. And we might spend a lot of our free time and our money on music. And these are kids who will go to the nursery when they're 2 and they'll find the Glockenspiel. Those are kids asking for piano lessons when they're 6.
1: Oh, wow.
6: So you can look at what do they enjoy in their free time, and that's going to show you maybe what they're going to grow up and become.
1: I remember Troy and I only went to his piano lesson once, and it was like 8 weeks in. So the piano instructor says, let's play the key of G. If you don't know where it's at, ask your parent.
6: No!
1: So I'm sitting on the bench with him, and Troy's looking at me like, where's G? I'm going, Troy, I'm so sorry. I haven't a clue. So I had to wave to the teacher and have her come over. I felt like, stupid.
6: I am so sorry again. She didn't need to do that to you.
1: Well, no, but I needed somebody to tell him where G was.
6: Well, anyway.
1: But, I mean, that's part of it. So it's hard for me, again, as a parent, to think that my child could be music smart. It's so out of my orbit. Mm. I'm not even sure how do I relate to that?
6: I appreciate you bringing that up, because there is research that suggests that the earlier the smarts are awakened, the greater the likelihood they're a strength for a lifetime. So normally it would be that the parent would be modeling something that the child would want to become. So my parents were both music smart, so Dave and I developed music smart ability early on in our lives. In your case, you're right. Like, you didn't model that for your son, so it's surprising to you. But I think if you don't give a kid piano lessons, you won't know if God created that kid to be music smart. Again, created in God's image, not ours. It's 100% wired into us by

0: you had that question. Maybe we're living in an apartment and there's it's not safe to be out at a park. But you can go to the park as a family. You can walk through a botanical garden for free in most cities. You can go to a garden shop and buy a tulip or a geranium and plant it, and it's on the windowsill of your child's bedroom. And you could ask for a Zoo membership for Christmas rather than another toy that a week later they'll forget they have in the closet. Mm-hmm. So, and I think, again, we can do this. I love your question, John, because we're born with the capacity for all eight, but they do have to be awakened. And it's the activities and the games and the books and the conversations that will do that.
1: Yeah. Yeah. My wife is definitely a nature smart person. Cool. I like the outdoors, but we spent so many summers camping.
0: Perfect.
1: To the point where at one point, one of our daughters said, do we have to do this again? I'm so tired of camping. And I think what I hear you saying is give them opportunities and you'll find out.
0: Yes. Do they gravitate toward that or not? If we never give them the opportunity for camping or piano lessons, we won't know and they won't know where their gifts might lie.
2: This idea of people smart, that's intriguing to me. I would assume that would be things like they can read a room pretty quickly.
0: Yes.
2: They know the people. They see behind the eyes of that person.
0: Yeah.
2: But children actually have that capacity?
0: Oh, yes, sir. And this, I think this is the most important smart, because it's how they know who is safe for them.
2: Okay.
0: They can walk into a room and go, oh, I'm going to sit there. I'm going to avoid that person. And these are the kids who, you know, your sons, when they were young, they walked up to you and they wanted you to say yes, but you had no written all over your face, so they turned away. And then you're like, can I help you? And the kid is like, no. And you're like, I have time now. And the kid is like, I don't care, you know, because I want a yes. So it's a really, really important skill. It's been awakened later because of the pandemic and masking and eyes down on devices. And we don't ask our kids to look up and say please and thank you.
2: Let's go a little slower on that, because this is critical. I mean, what you're saying is that the years of COVID muted that ability to develop people smarts.
0: It's a great verb that you use there. Right. It's never too late, but we have to understand that we have children from a certain age group, you know, 5 to 10 years old now, maybe, that were raised in that, and we need to help them. And we need to get their eyes off of their devices so that they can look up and go, oh, that person's happy, that person's sad, that person's mad. Otherwise, again, they won't know who's for them.
2: Yeah.
0: And the other thing that's so powerful about being people smart, and you two gentlemen are so good at this, it is interacting with people to develop truth. It's collaborating, networking. These are kids who can debate without arguing. They can persuade and convince without bullying. This is a very, very important skill. We want our kids to be able to, as an example, talk about Jesus Christ without making people mad. Mm. And that's people smart. I would teach it early and I would teach it often.
2: No, that's really good. How do you, and I want to make sure we hear this clearly, in teaching a people smart child, not to manipulate, because you kind of put the dark end of this is their ability to manipulate is quite high.
0: Right.
2: Versus the ability to use their people smart for good.
0: Right.
2: Again, just talk about it in that context. And then for the parent who's now troubled, that they can outsmart the parent.
0: Oh, definitely.
2: Yeah, that's their...
0: Very unfortunate.
2: Yeah, but yeah. Speak to that whole thing.
0: Yeah, all of the eight have a dark side, which I do write about in the book. Yeah, people smart kids can manipulate. I've asked children and young adults, how many of you can get your mom to say yes when she should have said no?
2: All the hands go up?
0: At least 80%, and then they laugh. And then I say, don't ever be proud again of doing something you shouldn't have done that you can do. And I can do that as the outside stranger, you know, but so can the mom. The mom can say, now that they're listening to this broadcast, the mom and the dad can say, hey, we're going to listen to this together. I want you to hear from the expert. And we're going to train you to use your ability for good and not evil. So you can be full of grace more readily than somebody else, but we're not going to let you manipulate anymore. So this is where the mom stands up for herself and has respect and says to the child, we're not going there. I said no, already answered, go to bed. And I'm not, again, that's a whole nother episode, but we can do that, and we can make sure that our kids know that you have a talent and a gift that God's chosen for you. Praise God. Don't use it the way you're using it.
2: Okay, last, we did get through these. And
0: I'm amazed.
2: Yeah, self-smart, which I do want to just pause on this one because it's really intriguing to me.
0: Mm-hmm.
2: I think it's a little less clear.
0: Okay.
2: The self-smart one.
0: Yeah.
2: What does that world look like for the self-smart child?
0: Although it's last, it's not least important. Like, just something has to be last, right? So self-smart people think deeply inside of themselves.
2: Uh-huh.
0: They've never heard an easy question. Even, what do you want for lunch? Well, I saw that mom has ham in there, but I had it yesterday. I don't know. I wonder what we're having for dinner. That may help me decide. Seriously, every question can require a complex analysis.
2: Wow.
0: And it needs to feel right. So they need patience. And they, you know what they tell me, Jim? They tell me they're slow. These are the children who tell me they're stupid.
2: Oh, interesting.
0: Because there's
2: But they're thinking deeply.
0: They're thinking deeply.
2: So it's quite opposite.
0: It's exactly.
2: Yeah.
0: Exactly. And it's so interesting. They need quiet, peace, privacy, and space. And many of them tell me, but I share a bedroom. And my dad looks under the mattress, and my mom empties the backpack. I'm like, they should. You're a kid, you know. But let them go out on the porch swing and think something through. Yeah. If you do family devotions, start it out and share the message for the night and share your worship song and pray. And then give them all a question and let everybody in the family separate for 4 minutes. You can go to wherever you want as long as you are within the sound of the bell. And when the bell rings, come back. Everybody will benefit from that, but the self-smart kids are like, oh, cool. Because now they can think without you staring at them while they're thinking, which drives them absolutely nuts. So peace, quiet, privacy, space. To encourage them to know that you're not slow, you're a deep thinker, it'll change them. Yeah. And understand the thing that's hard, Jim, a lot of self-smart people, their joy is knowing. And so they're not likely to share with the church, the community, the school, or the mom and dad what they know, which is sad. Mm-hmm. Because they tend to know very, very good things. And we must encourage them to share.
2: Yeah, that's so good.
0: I hope that makes sense.
2: It does. It does. I'm just thinking about that because I think I have one who is that.
0: Mm-hmm.
2: In terms of the bent.
0: Yes.
2: I mean, like you said, you're all of this. Mm-hmm. But what sprouts out is a tendency or a more predictable pattern, right?
0: Right.
2: I'm thinking of Lee Strobel, who we had on the broadcast, the author of Case for Christ.
0: Yes.
2: He was an atheist journalist. And he encouraged me to ask the boys a question and the listeners to ask their teen 20-somethings a question. And it was, if Jesus had to answer a question immediately, what question would you ask him? So it does a lot. The way you frame that, it's an immediacy thing.
0: Yeah.
2: It kind of boils it down to what is the question you would ask God, right?
0: Oh, right.
2: And so I was having lunch with Trent and Troy, and I asked this. And it's so funny because their bents came out.
0: Oh, I love it.
2: You know, Trent, the biochemistry guy, and I said it to him. And Trent says, give me 20 minutes, and I'll have an answer. Huh. I mean, I'm talking to like on the mark at 20 minutes. He goes, okay, I've got my answer.
0: Oh,
2: okay,
0: that's
2: is it?
0: That's so cool.
2: And he goes, I'd like to know, what element are we missing that's right in front of us that God used to create the universe?
0: Come
2: and
0: on.
2: I went, wow, okay, that's good. And Troy immediately said, I'd ask him why we suffer. And this is my scientist and my philosopher theologian.
0: Oh, that's so good.
2: You know, I would encourage parents to do that because
0: really
2: I think
0: good.
2: It fits here, Kathy, with your information. I think it gives you an insight into where your kids are.
0: Yes, it's excellent.
2: And, you know, at age-appropriate levels. But I think it's wonderful. It starts moving you in that direction. Let me ask you this right at the end here. It's been wonderful, as always, to have you on. Always good energy. Mm-hmm. And, you know, I'm hopeful the parents listening are benefiting and going, aha, oh, writing a note on your phone. Got to talk to my husband tonight about that one.
0: Love it.
2: But right at the end, we spent the last 2 days exploring the different ways we're smart. And this applies to us too as parents.
0: Yes.
2: Know thyself, right?
0: Yes.
2: What are some things you hope our audience takes away from this conversation?
0: Oh, I appreciate that. Additional belief that God has been good to them, to make them how he's made them, and that their children were strategically and intentionally created to be who they are for his glory and for this family. We are imperfectly perfect for each other, and we need to walk in that reality. I hope that there are adults who have realized that maybe they've not stretched themselves in ways that they could. I know of people who hear me speak and go back to college because they realize that they can do something that they've always wanted to do but
2: just
0: thought they couldn't do. Absolutely.
2: Wow.
0: Because if you're not terribly word and logic, you don't think you're designed for school, but you absolutely are. Plus, you do have word and logic. You just have to choose to go there. So maybe we've encouraged people to not look down on themselves, but to realize that they're smart too. Because you know what, guys? Smart is a power word. It's a good word. When we think we're smart, we study. If you don't think you're smart, you don't bother studying because you don't think it'll help.
2: Right.
0: So it's just fascinating. So I pray for very, very strong encouragement, and I pray that there'll be practical conversations that people will choose to have, as you've directed us beautifully to have.
2: Yeah, and it's such an amazing thing that God invites us in to be part of the gospel.
0: Oh, such a privilege, right?
2: We have to be there. We're that part of the ingredient.
0: Oh, I love
2: and
0: that.
2: Then the Holy Spirit comes with his ingredient, and the Lord moves, you know? But it takes that care of an adult or a person in someone's life to make a difference. Well, Dr. Kathy, has been good.
0: I'm so grateful to be here, guys. Thank you so much.
2: Always good wisdom and insights from you. And your wonderful book, 8 Great Smarts, Discover and Nurture Your Child's Intelligences. Not one, but some part of all 8.
0: Right.
2: And you can get a copy of this great book. Be in ministry with us. Man, mend a marriage. Help a parent do a better job. Save a baby's life. That happens each and every day here at Focus. And we can make it fun. You get a great resource. If you do that monthly, that helps us tremendously, a one-time gift as well. But we'll send you Kathy's book as our way of saying thank you for being part of the ministry and helping others. It really is a resource that will revolutionize your approach to identity and intelligence. It's that good. And we're so thankful for friends like you who support the ministry. Our research shows that over the last 12 months, our joint efforts together have helped more than 80,000 parents work through a significant crisis in their parenting. That's a huge impact for families, right?
0: Wow.
2: 80,000 people just in the past year helping them through that marital crisis.
1: Yeah, that's generational impact, and that's all because folks come alongside and support us, pray for this ministry, and that's why we're inviting you today to donate generously. 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
2: And when you get in touch, ask about our age and stage emails. This is a great thing. I mean, Dr. Kathy, so what we did finally is create a mechanism in which parents can sign their kids up by birthday on the website. And we send information every week about parenting tips for the 2-year-old or the 5-year-old, all the way up to 18.
0: I love it. I've done some of the videos for them. I think it's a brilliant idea.
2: Contributed. And man, I'm excited about it. We have about 200,000 people that are in it now.
0: Fabulous.
2: And I want millions of parents to be able to tap that information. It's absolutely free. Just sign up and we'll send you that every week.
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10: 91.5 The Blessing Weather. I'm meteorologist Mike Cox. It will be partly cloudy for tonight. There will be another chance of a shower or thunderstorm, but most of that will be during the evening hours. After midnight, that will start to go away. We'll have a low of 68 degrees. Now, tomorrow, we'll have sunny skies, scattered afternoon showers and storms return, but enough sunshine to get a high near 90 for tomorrow afternoon. Sunday, a mostly sunny day, small chance of rain late. Hottest day of the weekend with a high of 92.
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12: Hello and welcome to Through the Bible with Les Feldick, an inspirational and informative half hour of insight into the heart of Scripture. In addition to teaching the Bible, Les is a full-time rancher, having a down-to-earth practical teaching style that makes the Bible come to life. All programs are available on audio tape, videotape, and in printed form. At the end of the program, there will be an address where you can contact the ministry. And now, here's Les Feldick with today's lesson.
13: I love this. I mean, it says so much more than what we normally get by just reading it. I go fishing. Now stop and think. Peter, I think, was probably the eldest of the 12. I have several reasons for thinking that. I think he was probably up in his 40s, and the rest of them were probably in their early 30s. But what has been his lifestyle? Fishing. I think old Peter just loved that Sea of Galilee. And those of you who've been there, you can understand why. It's a beautiful setting. And so everything is gone. Even though he's seen the resurrected Lord by this time, it still hasn't registered. And I think what Peter says here, I'm just going back to where I come from. And so he says, I'm going fishing. And they, the other four, said, we go with you. And so they went forth and entered into a ship immediately, and that night they caught nothing, and we covered all this several programs ago. And when the morning was now come, Jesus stood on the shore, but the disciples knew not that it was Jesus. And again Jesus said, like he did back in Luke 24, have you any food? And they answered, no. And then you know the account, how he told them to cast on the other side of the ship, and all of a sudden their net was full. And yet it didn't break. Now, we covered all this several weeks ago in our teaching of the signs of John's gospel. And this is the eighth sign. And again, eight is always the sign of new beginnings. And so what we have here then is the picture of Israel coming back into the kingdom. That every Jew that's supposed to be in the kingdom is going to be there. God's not going to lose a one of them. No more than Peter lost any of these 153 fish. All right, so now then you come down to verse 12. And as they bring this great net full of fish to shore, Jesus already has fish in the pan waiting for breakfast. And he says unto them, come and dine. And none of the disciples dared ask him, who art thou? Well, they would like to have. And yet, on the other hand, have you ever been in that kind of predicament? You know somebody, and yet you're not sure. And I think that's where they were. And so they dare not ask him who he was. Verse 13, and so Jesus then cometh and taketh bread and giveth them, and fish likewise. Now this is the third time that Jesus showed himself to his disciples after he was risen from the dead. So when they had dined, Jesus said to Simon Peter, Simon, son of Jonas, lovest thou me more than these? Now the commentators, I guess, have got a running argument. Who are the these? Who is Jesus referring to when he says to Peter, do you love me more than these? Well, some will say it's his fellow disciples, and some will say it's the fish. And I've even read some where they've got something else. I don't remember what it was. But my own impression, and again, I'm not saying it's absolutely right. I think when Jesus said, do you love me more than these, he's looking at that net full of fish. Because that's his life. This is what he's done since he was a child. And so now the Lord is putting him on the spot. Peter, do you love me more than your fishing? Now, like I say, others will say those fellow disciples. But Peter said unto him, yea, Lord, thou knowest that I love you. And he said unto him, feed my lambs. He saith unto him again the second time, Simon, son of Jonas, lovest thou me? And again Peter said, Yea, Lord, thou knowest that I love thee. And Jesus said unto him, Feed my sheep. Now, I made the statement several weeks or maybe even a few months ago that I don't say some of these statements locked in concrete, but I throw them out to just make you think and to make you search the scriptures. But it's my impression that the sheep of scripture are the Jews. Now, the reason I say that is because when we get to church portion of our Bible, Paul, he never refers to us as the Lord's sheep. But see, all up through the Old Testament, we have that analogy. The sheep and the shepherd. Psalms 23, you're all acquainted with that. And I think the same thing here. I think that when Jesus said to Peter, Feed my sheep, and of course he says it three times in a row to compensate for what other three? His denials. First he denied the Lord three times in a row, and now the Lord gives him the opportunity to come back and compensate for that by three times promising, I'll feed your sheep. I love you. All right? Now, why do I say that I think he's confining Peter to the nation of Israel? Let's go all the way back to Galatians, if you will. And I'm doing this to prime you for a study of the book of Acts, which again, I'm going to probably look at quite differently than most people do. And that doesn't disturb me because I've always said, you know, when it comes to the things that are spiritual, the majority is almost always wrong. Always has been. The majority said there was no flood. The minority said, yes, there is. And at the time of Elijah and the prophets of Baal, Elijah thought it was down to a minority of one. Well, it wasn't quite that bad. God said, no, Elijah, there are 7,000 that haven't bowed the knee to Baal. But what was 7,000 compared to the 5 or 6 million? See, just a small, small minority. And then the Lord Jesus made his own analogy in that classical verse, and you all know it. Wide is the gate, and wide or broad is the way, and many that go in thereat. But narrow is the way, and narrow is the gate, and few there be that find it. Never lose sight of that. The majority is usually not right. All right, Galatians chapter 2. Remember now I'm saying that I think the Lord is confining Peter's ministry to the sheep, to the Israelites, to the Jew. And we're going to see him do that in the book of Acts. But here in Galatians, Paul is rehearsing an event that takes place in about 51 A.D., so that would be 29 from 51, that's 22 years after Pentecost. And now look what they agree on in Galatians chapter 2. Oh my goodness, where are we going to start? Verse 6, Galatians 2. I really normally start verse 1, but for sake of time, let's just go to verse 6, where Paul has been brought back down to Jerusalem now from Antioch to confront the Jewish believers that Jesus was the Christ about his ministry to Gentiles. And so verse 6, but of these who seem to be somewhat, he's making reference, of course, to the leaders, the disciples, and probably others, whatsoever they were maketh no matter to me. God accepted no man's person. For they who seemed to be somewhat in conference added nothing to me. In other words, when they brought Paul down to Jerusalem and they literally put him on the carpet as to his ministry to these Gentiles, and he had to, you might say, stand on his own two feet. And now this is where he is being instructed to write by the Holy Spirit, remember. He says in verse 7, but contrariwise, when they saw that the gospel of the uncircumcision, now those are Gentiles, when they saw that the gospel of the uncircumcision was committed unto me, as the gospel of the circumcision, the Jew was committed, I'm just putting the verb back from the first part of the verse, as the gospel of the circumcision was committed under

0: Whom? Peter. See? Now, who are the circumcision? Jews. Jews in Scripture. Verse 8. For he, speaking of God, that wrought effectually in Peter to the apostleship of the whom? Circumcision. The Jews. See? So the same God that wrought effectually in Peter to the apostleship of the circumcision, or the nation of Israel, the same God was mighty, Paul says, in me toward what people? Gentile. You see that? And so when James and Peter and John in verse 9, who seemed to be pillars, they were seemingly in the leadership role down there at Jerusalem, perceived or understood the grace that was given unto me, they gave to me and Barnabas the right hands of fellowship. In other words, what'd they do? They shook hands. They shook hands. It was an agreement. And so they gave unto me the right hands of fellowship, that we, that is Paul and Barnabas, should go to the heathen, the Gentiles, and they, Peter, James, and John, would go to whom? The Jew. Plain as day. Your Bible, if it doesn't say it, you better get another one. This is the old King James, and it makes it just as plain as day that there was that stark difference. Peter and the 11 confined their ministry to the Jew. Paul, Barnabas, later on Silas, they're going to go to the Gentile. All right, now then, come back to John 21. And this will all begin to make sense. How that Jesus now realizing, he knows the end from the beginning. He knows that when they come into the Acts account, it's going to be only to the nation of Israel. And I'll show that so vividly when we get in there. The language is so plain. A sixth grader can read it and understand that there's no language in there addressed to Gentiles. It's all to the Jew. And it comes right back to this setting right here where Jesus says to Peter, feed my sheep, the house of Israel. Oh, you remember that verse we looked at several months ago? You know, I can't help it, honey. These things come to mind. You know, she doesn't get any advance notice of what we use. Go back to Matthew. Matthew chapter 10. Matthew chapter 10. You all know these verses. We've touched on them more than once. Matthew chapter 10. Start at verse 5. Matthew 10, verse 5. He's just chosen the 12 up there in Galilee. So these 12 Jesus sent forth and commanded them, saying, go not into the way of the Gentiles, and in any city of the Samaritans enter you not. But, now this is Jesus speaking, but go rather to the, what? Lost sheep of the house of Israel. And so he has that analogy all through his earthly ministry that Israel is the sheep of his pasture. And we picked it up, as I already said, from the Old Testament. The Lord is my shepherd, I shall not want. Now, that doesn't mean we can't use Psalms 23. Don't get me wrong. But in its original setting, it was the Lord's dealing with his nation, covenant nation, the children of Israel. All right, back to John 21. So now he says the third time, feed my sheep. And then verse 18. Jesus again speaking says, verily, verily, I say unto thee, that is to Peter, when thou wast young, thou girdest thyself and walkest whither thou wouldest, but when thou shalt be old. Now, where is Peter age-wise? Well, he's somewhere in between. He's no longer young. He's not yet old. So I'll peg him at somewhere in the 40s, 40-something. Because they had to be 30 in Israel's economy to become priests and so forth. So I'm sure that they were all over 30. But Peter's a little more than that. I think Peter, like I said, I'm guessing he's 40-something just from the language. And then he says, when thou shalt be old, thou shalt stretch forth thy hands, and another shall gird thee and carry thee whither thou wouldst not. This spake he, signifying by what death he, Peter, should glorify God, which we know from legend at least that he was crucified upside down. But nevertheless, Jesus comes back now in the last part of the verse, and when he had spoken this, he saith unto him, follow me. And then, of course, very human. Everybody's human, even in Scripture. And Peter just as human as the rest of them. So now he hears these words that don't sit, I don't suppose, too comfortably. And so he looks at the younger man, John, and he says, now, what about him? So Peter, verse 20, turning about, seeth the disciple whom Jesus loved following, who also leaned on his breast at supper and said, Lord, which is he that betrayeth thee? Then Peter, seeing him, saith to Jesus, Lord, and what shall this man do? In other words, John. And Jesus saith unto him, if I will that he tarry or continue living until I come, what is that to thee? Follow thou me. Well, then verse 23. You see how people misconstrued the language back then, just like we do today? And so from that statement, you see, the rumor went out that John wasn't going to die until the Lord came. Then went this saying abroad among the brethren that that disciple should not die. Yet Jesus did not say unto him, he shall not die, but if I will that he tarry till I come, what is that to thee? In other words, Peter, it's none of your business whether John lives to be 100 or if he lives until I return. Well, we know he did live to be almost 100. And then verse 24, John, closing his gospel account now, says, this is the disciple who testified of these things and wrote these things, and we know. See, I like that word. We know that his testimony is true. And then verse 25, I made reference to a week or so ago, and there shall also many other things which Jesus did, the which, if they should be written every one, I suppose that even the world itself could not contain the books that should be written. All right, now then, we're going to go right on into an introduction of the next book in your New Testament, the book of Acts. We have seen the unfolding of the gospel accounts, Christ's earthly ministry, his crucifixion, his resurrection, his 40 days after resurrection, and now we are about to see his ascension. And so the first thing I like to do, and in a few comments of introduction, is that you have to realize, number one, that the book of Acts is transitional. I remember several years ago when the parlor game, the table game, trivia came out, and everybody was playing trivia. Well, I guess there was a segment of trivia that was biblically oriented and had nothing but Bible questions. And I remember one individual, I don't remember the man or lady, that came into class, just tickled me. He said, boy, was I ever glad I'd been in your class. I won trivia the other night because of it. And I said, well, at least it's good for something. And I said, what in the world was the trivia question that you knew that no one else did? Well, she said, the question was, which book of the Bible is transitional? And she says, I knew it, the book of Acts. And indeed it is. Now, what's a transition? When you're going to move from one state to another. And so we're going to be moving in this book of Acts from God's dealing with the nation of Israel, which he has been doing now ever since Genesis 12. Everything has been predominantly, not exclusively, but predominantly for the Jew only. You remember I always put on that with exceptions. There were exceptions when God went to Nineveh. He saved the Syrian general Naaman. But other than that, it's all Jewish. And so we're going to begin the book of Acts, all Jewish. No mention of Gentiles whatsoever. But all of a sudden, we get to the point when Israel is rejecting everything, continuing to reject it. And then God does something, as I've stressed so often, that's been kept secret in the mind of God that no one comprehended, and that is he would turn to the Gentile without Israel. Now, you want to remember the whole Old Testament program was that God would go to the pagan, heathen Gentiles through Israel. That was the whole purpose of calling them out and setting them apart and making them his covenant people. that they one day could go back into those pagan Gentiles and give them the knowledge of their Jehovah God. Now some of you are looking quizzically. That means we got to look some scripture. Go back to Isaiah. Isaiah chapter 42. Isaiah chapter 42. Isaiah 42, and let's just start verse 1. Behold my servant, whom I uphold, mine elect, in whom my soul delighteth. I have put my spirit upon him. He shall bring forth judgment or rule to the Gentiles. Who's the pronoun he? It's Christ, the Messiah, see? The Messiah of Israel. All right, let's go on over to chapter 49. Chapter 49. And drop down to verse 6. 7. Isaiah 49, 6 and 7. And he, that is the Lord, up in verse 5, the Lord said, it is a light thing that thou shouldst be my servant to raise up the tribes of Jacob and to restore the preserved of Israel. I will also give thee for a light to the whom? Gentiles. That thou mayest be my salvation unto the end of the earth. Now, who is he talking to? Well, the tribes of Jacob. Who are the tribes of Jacob? Israel. Now we've got the Messiah in 42 who is going to be the light, but we also have the nation is going to be the light. Now verse 7. Thus saith the Lord, the Redeemer of Israel and his Holy One, to him whom man despiseth, to him whom the nation abhorreth, to a servant of rulers, kings shall see and arise. Princes also shall worship because of the Lord that is faithful, and the Holy One of whom? Israel. And he shall choose thee. All right, come over. We're just going to do this quickly now. Chapter 59. Isaiah 59. Drop down to verse 20. Isaiah 59, verse 20. And the Redeemer, capitalized, shall come to Zion, that's Jerusalem, and unto them that turn from transgression in Jacob. Now, who is Jacob associated with? Nation of Israel. Verse 21, as for me, the Lord says, this is my covenant with them. My spirit that is upon thee and my words which I have put in thy mouth shall not depart out of thy mouth, nor out of the mouth of thy seed, or out of the mouth of thy seed, saith the Lord, from henceforth forever. Who is he talking to? Jews, the nation of Israel. All right, now look at chapter 60, verse 1. Arise and shine, for thy light is come, and the glory of the Lord is risen upon thee, the nation of Israel. For behold, the darkness shall cover the earth, and the gross darkness the people, but the Lord shall arise upon thee, that is the nation, and his glory shall be seen upon thee, the nation of Israel. And then verse 3, and the Gentiles shall come to thy light, and kings to the brightness of thy rising. Now you see the connection? Once the light would come to the nation of Israel, the two in consort would be the light of the world to the Gentiles. All right, another verse in the Old Testament. Come all the way up to Zechariah. We only got a couple minutes left again. Now Zechariah chapter 14. No, chapter 8. Zechariah chapter 8. Zechariah, next to the last book in your Old Testament again. Find Matthew, go back to the left through Malachi, and then Zechariah. I've only got 30 seconds left, so I'm just going to have to drop way down to verse 23. Verse 23. Thus saith the Lord of hosts, in those days it shall come to pass that 10 men shall take hold out of all the language of the nations, shall take hold of the skirt of him that is a Jew, saying, we will go with you, for we have heard that God is with whom? You, the nation of Israel.
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3: With SRN News, I'm Keith Peters in Washington. An American missionary kidnapped in October in Niger is free.
4: Missionary organization SIM International says Kevin Rydat is in good health and in the care of U.S. officials and will soon be reunited with his extended family. He was kidnapped on October 21 by 3 armed individuals. No group has claimed responsibility. Niger has faced attacks from armed groups, including those linked to Al-Qaeda and the Islamic State. The U.S. embassy in the capital, Niamey, issued a security alert after Rydat's kidnapping, warning that American citizens remain at a heightened risk of kidnapping in the country, which is currently ruled by a military junta that took part in 2023, ousting Western partners and aligning with Russia. I'm Charles de Ledesma.
3: Law enforcement charge a suspect with 2 felonies after the person is seen on surveillance video defacing a dearly loved monument in Washington, D.C. Correspondent Laura Winters reports.
5: Janine Pirro, the U.S. attorney for the District of Columbia, says the suspect caught on surveillance camera spray painting the stone at the World War II memorial is identified as Melissa Ferris, 41, from Kentucky. She also is accused of pouring liquid soap into the fountain to make it bubble up with white foam like you would in a bathtub. Pirro, on her X page, writing, "Vandalizing our World War II memorial is a despicable attack on a sacred monument honoring the Americans who fought and died for our freedom. Those Americans include my father and grandfather." Laura Winters reporting.
3: The Trump administration has asked the U.S. Supreme Court to allow the White House to continue construction on its $400 million ballroom project while it appeals a lower court's order to halt the work. On Wall Street, the Dow down by 107 points, the Nasdaq dropping 73. This is SRN News.
6: There's something so relaxing about seeing the big willowy white sails of a sailboat gliding across the water. 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That's a feeling a lot of people know. Our lives seem rudderless, drifting without any real sense of direction. But that can change with Jesus at the helm. 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
8: 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And now, here's Dr. Jack Hilton with tonight's message.
9: The Gospel of John, that which God put in the Scripture to reveal to us that Jesus of Nazareth is God the Son. He is.